0: Spirit and what it means is in this book that we have written called The Holy Spirit You May Not Know, a 250-page book that completes the trilogy on the Godhead. We now have The God You May Not Know, The Jesus You May Not Know, and this finishes it, The Holy Spirit You May Not Know. We're so excited because this book explains a lot of things that people wonder about. There are more questions about the Holy Spirit than the other members of the Trinity. I just have known that over the years as I've talked to people. In fact, many people who want to be Christians stumble over the truth of the Holy Spirit. We've answered many of the questions and explained the doctrine in many ways in this book, 250 pages in a hardback book. It's yours for the asking. When you send your gift to Turning Point today, send the best gift you can. Do what you believe God wants you to do. And then when you do that, ask for the book and it will be sent to you. This is part two of The Strength of the Spirit. We're talking about how the Spirit of God enables you to do what the Christian life demands. Let's begin part two together. Now, there's much more to glean from this prayer. In verses 16 through 19, we learn about the possibilities of this prayer. Ephesians 3:16 says, "Here's what I pray, that he would grant you, according to the riches of his glory, to be strengthened with might through his Spirit in the inner man." Paul asked God to fill the Ephesians with inward power, with inward strength. All the strong words he uses in verse 16, riches, glory, strengthened, and might. And the word might appears over and over in the New Testament, over 120 times in total. It refers to the power that God gives to his people. God gives might to us through the inner part of our being. I'm so taken by the verse in 2 Corinthians 4:16 that the outward man is wasting away, but the inner man is being renewed day by day. That's true. I don't think anybody has to convince us of that. We know it. We experience, especially the outward man part of it. But the interesting thing is the Bible tells us that while we may be seeming to be weakened in the outward person, we can become strengthened in the inward person. And that's what Paul is praying about. He wants his people, he wants us, to have a strong center so that whatever happens, whatever takes place in our lives, we have this power, this might, this strength that carries us through. One of our friends here at Shadow Mountain is a man named Rob Morgan. He preaches often when I'm not here. And he wrote a book some years ago that became a very special book to me because it was during the early days of my illness, and the book was on strength. The book was called The Strength You Need. I was feeling pretty weak then, and I was looking for strength anywhere I could find it. I remember picking up that book, and Rob had taken all of the passages in the Bible that talk about strength and written a chapter about them. And I was blessed by that book and helped by it. In this book, he said, "We're living in a difficult age, and events on the world stage are disconcerting. In times like these, we need to be stronger, stronger as husbands. We need to be stronger wives, stronger people. We need stronger children, stronger families, stronger churches, stronger determination to tackle each day for good and for God." And he said, "If you're like me, you want stronger faith, stronger peace, stronger joy, and more stamina to do the work the Lord assigns each day." And I kept saying to myself, "Amen, that's what I want. I want to be strong in my spirit. I want to be able to have the resilience and the strength and the stamina to face challenges that come my way, no matter what they may be. Not because I'm strong, but because there's a strength in me that is greater than me." The Bible says God has not given us a spirit of fear, but of power and of love and of a sound mind. And when you're strengthened by the Holy Spirit, Paul says three things will happen in your life. These are things we may not think about, but Paul wants us to know that when, first of all, we are strengthened in the Spirit, we sense the presence of God in our life. Now, this is a little bit delicate, but let me see if I can help us grab hold of it. He says that Christ may dwell in your hearts through faith, verse 17. The Bible says that Christ comes to live within our hearts when we become Christians. And Paul is writing this to Christian people, and he's praying that Christ might dwell in their hearts. There must be a difference between dwelling and living, and there is. The word dwell there means to be at home. Paul says, my prayer for you is that Christ may be at home in your heart. Have you ever been in a place where you were in the house, but you weren't at home in the house? Maybe they talked to you as close to the door as possible so that as fast as you came in, you will leave. You do not feel welcome. You do not feel at home. The Bible says that God's prayer for us is that Jesus Christ might live in our hearts and be at home there, that he might dwell there, that he might be comfortable there. Is Christ comfortable in your heart? Are you comfortable with Christ in your heart? It's interesting to think about that in terms of the scripture that we have here from Paul. John 14:23 says, if anyone loves me, he will keep my word, and the Father will love him, and we will come to him and make our home with him. That's what Almighty God wants. Paul is praying for the believers in Ephesus to experience this. Christ wants not just to be a resident in your life, not just your ticket to heaven. He wants you to be comfortable with him. He wants him to be a part of your daily existence. I don't know if this happens to you, but for me, when I wake up in the morning, the first thing I think about when I wake up is the Lord. And I pray and I talk to him even before I'm totally awake. And many days, the last thing that I think about before I go to sleep is the Lord and what he's done and what he's working in my life. He wants you to be in that vein. He wants the Holy Spirit to bring Jesus Christ into your life, and that he would not just be a resident, but he'd be the president and he'd be at home there. So here's a question to ask yourself. Is Christ at home in your heart? I'm not asking you if he's in your heart, because most of you already, you've taken Jesus into your heart. But have you made him comfortable? And I don't need to go into all the details of the things that can make Jesus uncomfortable, but you know what I'm talking about. Give him a place of honor and comfort in your heart. He says, when you have this inner strength in the Holy Spirit in your heart, first of all, Christ will be at home in your heart. And then secondly, he says, you will be able to comprehend the love that Christ has for you. Verse 17, that you, being rooted and grounded in love, may be able to comprehend with all the saints what is the width and length and depth and height, to know the love of Christ which passes knowledge. I don't know if you can get your arms around this. What an incredible thing it is to know that somebody loves you. And what a wonderful thing to know that God has you as the object of his love. I know that we know God loves us. We read that. But just think about that for a moment. You are loved by the creator of the universe. He loves you. And Paul wants us to understand that with such desire that he actually gives us the four dimensions of God's love. I don't know if you've ever noticed this before, the width and length and depth and height of his love. Now, I've read a lot of sermons on these. A lot of pastors have taken these four things and created some fanciful sermons. I don't have one of those for you today, but I want to illustrate it for you by taking you to John 3:16. You don't have to turn to it because you all know it. For God so loved the world that he gave his only begotten Son, that whosoever believeth in him should not perish, but have everlasting life. Now let's look at that verse in terms of the dimensions of the love of God. For God so loved the world. That's the width of God's love. How wide is his love? It's as wide as the world. And anybody teaches you any different than that, they're not teaching the gospel. God loves the whole world. He loves everyone in the world. For God so loved the world. That's the width of his love. That he gave his only begotten Son. How much did he love us? He loved us so much that he dispatched his only begotten Son to this earth. That's the length he went to show us his love. He didn't just say, I love you. He said, I love you, and sent Jesus as the person of his love. That whosoever believes in him should not perish. That's the depth of God's love. God loves us so much that he doesn't want us to go into the depth of the earth in hell. He wants to save us from that, and his love reaches to the very depth of life. And his love is also a love that has height to it. He loves us so much that we might have eternal life. Every time you read John 3:16, Just remember, John 3:16 is the four dimensions of God's love. I remember reading that many atrocities were committed during the period of history known as the Spanish Inquisition. I once read a story about a Spanish prisoner whose bones were discovered when soldiers opened up one of the underground dungeons used by the leaders of the Inquisition. What they found was that flesh and clothing had long since dissolved, but the soldiers found the remnants of bones chained to a wall. And that wasn't all they found. On the wall of that prison, cut into the rock with a sharp piece of metal, was a cross. And above the cross in Spanish was the word height. And below the cross was the word depth. And one arm was length and the other arm was breadth. So not only does John 3:16 teach us the four dimensions of God's love, but so does the cross. I'm sure you have noticed in recent days how many people on business and talk shows are wearing crosses. Everybody wears a cross. But you have to wonder, do they understand that that cross is a symbol of the four dimensions of God's love? He came down to us and reached out to us that we might not go down, but that we might go up to be with him. That's what the scripture says. Love that passes, the Bible says, all understanding. That's what you call an oxymoron. How can love be understood if it passes understanding? Well, the point is that we can't know this love by human knowledge. We can only know this love through the Holy Spirit who is in our heart. Remember, Paul was praying this prayer at a very certain time. I think this is instructive because when we read this prayer in Ephesians, it's right in the context of the anger that was being expressed by the Jews toward the Gentiles and the Gentiles toward the Jews. And Paul was trying to help them understand that God has enough love to bring these two entities together in one thing called the church. The love of God inspires us to go into the worst parts of town and minister to the down and outers. And we can't do that on our own strength, but when we have the Holy Spirit in our lives, when the Holy Spirit is filling us and giving us strength, then we can do what we would not otherwise be able to do. And we can be emissaries of the love of Christ. We should love others in the same way that God loves us. We should reach into the reservoir of God's love for us. And out of that reservoir, we should find a way to love other people. Then, not only is it true, when the Holy Spirit strengthens you, you will sense Christ's presence in your life. And the Holy Spirit will strengthen you so that you can comprehend God's love in your life. But when the Holy Spirit strengthens you, you will be filled with the fullness of God. 3:19 Ephesians, that you may be filled with the fullness of God. These progressions come in the right order. The inner strength of the Holy Spirit leads us to the indwelling of Christ. The indwelling of Christ leads us to the knowledge of God's love for us. And now his abundant love leads us to experience the fullness of God's presence within us. I know over the years when you read about being filled with the Spirit, it sends questions running through your mind. I told you earlier, it doesn't mean filled up like filled up to your knees or your shoulders. It means to be controlled by. When some people read this, they don't understand it because it doesn't mean what it normally would mean in English. It means to be filled by, to be controlled by. When you're filled with God, you're controlled by God. Look at the illustration Paul used later in his book. He said, we aren't to be drunk with wine, but to be filled with the Spirit. In the same way that a person is controlled by inebriation, the Bible says we're to be controlled by the Spirit of God. We're to be controlled by God. He was telling us that when we are allowing the Spirit of God to live his life in us, when we acknowledge that he is there for us, the one thing that will happen is we'll begin to learn what it means for God to control our life. Do you ask God about stuff? Do you ever see somebody in need and you say, God, should I help this person? Do you think God will answer you? Not out loud, but in your heart, in your spirit, he will. Do you ever do things that you do and people question it? What are you doing that for? Did you ever say, because God told me to? And they look at you like you're some weird person. God talks to you. Yes, if you're controlled by God, you have the impressions and the sense in your heart that what you're doing is a God thing. And he gives you great joy to do that, even when some people may not understand it. I told you once before that one of the things I did during Christmas, and I've continued to do it, is to carry a little extra cash around, and when you see somebody that you'd like to bless, just to bless them. And it's so interesting. Donna could tell you, we've had so many interesting stories. When you do that, people don't want to take it. I can't take that. What's that for? And you know what I tell them? God told me to do this. Oh, okay. And then they say thank you and put it in their pocket. Listen to me. God wants to tell us what to do and help us do it. He wants to be in control of our lives. And that sometimes seems so out of perspective for most people. God wants to control my life? Absolutely. When you let the Holy Spirit have His way in your heart, God will control your life. And the possibilities of that are overwhelming. As we bring Ephesians 3 to a close, I want to highlight the potential of Paul's prayer. In verse 20, he says, "Now to Him who is able to do exceedingly abundantly above all that we ask or think, according to the power that works in us." You know how much God wants to do this for you? Do you know how much He wants to help you? Let me show you the pregnancy of this verse. This verse tells us that God is so anxious to help you, you can't understand this verse unless you take it apart and put it back together. I have told people it may be the most pregnant verse in the Bible. Here's what He says. He wants to do exceedingly abundantly above all that you could ever ask or think. He wants to do exceedingly. What does that mean? Only eternity will reveal how God has answered all of our prayers. We thought He'd ignored them, but when we look back, we realize He not only answered them, He answered them exceedingly. And He wants to do it abundantly. He doesn't want to just make minor improvements. He wants to overrule our plans and give them a magnificence worthy of Himself. He wants to give us exceedingly abundantly. And then the Bible says He wants to give us exceedingly abundantly above. He's able to do exceedingly more. God can take what we ask and enlarge it. He can take our thoughts and go beyond them. We can only see the here and now. God sees the then and there. And then He's able to do exceedingly abundantly above all. He's not restricted to just one request. He can do all requests. He's able to do exceedingly abundantly above all that we ask. What are we asking for? The Bible says we have not because we ask not. The Bible says if we ask, God will hear us. Maybe it's the peace in the midst of the storm. Maybe it's salvation of a loved one. Maybe it's help in an emergency. Maybe it's guidance in a direction. Maybe it's victory over sin. No matter what we might ask, God is able to do it. He's able to do exceedingly, abundantly, above all that we ask. And here's the one that is really hard to comprehend. Or think. God is able to do exceedingly abundantly above all that we ask or even think. We have thoughts we never express. We have yearnings that we would like to ask God about, but we're afraid to. Maybe that's too much to ask God for this. And we have longings that are so intangible we can barely put them into our own words. God is able to do everything that I have said, even to the things that you think when you pray. God reads these thoughts and He's able to accomplish what is beyond our imagination. This is the potential of Paul's prayer. That's the application of his prayer to your life and mine. Right now, today, if we will put our life in His hands, He can do everything He promised. How much is that, Pastor? It's exceedingly abundantly above all that you can ask or think. What a wonderful guarantee that is from the God of heaven. And that's why at the end of this, there's a benediction. To Him be glory in the church by Jesus Christ to all generations forever and ever. What a great God we have. He's given us all these promises, and He's given us the Holy Spirit to give us the strength to grab hold of these promises and put them into action. This is a lifetime experience for us. We grow in this every year as we trust the Lord. But what a wonderful thing it is to know you're not alone. You're not trying to get through all of this in your own strength. You have a God who cares about you. You have a God who knows what's going on in your life. And you know how much He loves you? He loves you exceedingly, abundantly, above all that you can ask or even think. But you have to be willing to accept it. You have to be willing to respond to it. I'm going to wrap this up today with a brief story from history. In the list of American presidents, there's one man who appears twice beside our current president. His name is Grover Cleveland, and he occupies the 22nd and the 24th places in the roll call of presidents. He dedicated the Statue of Liberty in New York Harbor, and he was the only president to marry while he was in the White House. He was 49 at the time, and his bride, Frances, was 21. And it was a romance that captivated the nation. Grover Cleveland was a Presbyterian preacher's son, well-trained in Christian truth, and in the midst of national turmoil and a personal health crisis, he actually endured surgery on a friend's yacht so that no one would know he was having surgery. He kept working late into the night as soon as he returned recovery. Historians tell us of his integrity and his courage and his common sense. His dying words summed up his life. Here they are: "I have tried so hard to do right." Above his bed hung his life's motto from Deuteronomy 33:25, which captures what we've been talking about today. Here's that verse: "As thy days, so shall thy strength be." Grover Cleveland said, "If I have any coat of arms, that's it. As your days, so shall your strength be." That means every day you get up and you ask God for strength for that day. And then the next day you do the same thing. You don't get to have 4 or 5 days at a time. It's one day at a time. As your day, here's the strength for that day. And that's the way you live this life that Paul is talking about in Ephesians 3. You access the strength of the Spirit of God every day. Every day you say, "Lord God, here's this day you've given me. Now give me the strength to do what I need to do today to bring honor and glory to your name and to bring wholeness to my life." God is able to do that. How do I know that? He told me so in this book. He told me he's able to do that for you and for me. We don't have to live normal Christian lives. We can live super normal Christian lives in the power of the Holy Spirit if we'll give him a chance to let that happen. Amen. And we've been talking about this over these weeks, and the filling of the Spirit is the giving of control of your life to the Spirit of God and letting him be the one who makes the decisions, and you counsel with him and he tells you what to do and you do it. And when you do that, you begin to live at a different level than you've ever lived in before. And you sense, as you look back over things that have happened, how did that happen? How did that take place? That had to have been a God thing. That's what the Spirit of God does. And I hope you've gained some of that from these last 2 days of discussing the strength of the Spirit. Tomorrow, as I mentioned to you the other day, we're going to talk about the best evidence for the Spirit. Over the years, I've heard a lot of people talk about how you can know if somebody's filled with the Spirit, and they have a lot of different ways they have concocted, but they're not from the Scripture. The Scripture tells us that the Spirit of God is evidenced in certain ways. We'll find out about it tomorrow. Be sure and join us then. See you next time.
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1: Think about the people in your life who you would describe as spirit-filled. 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Do you know what it is? Today, on Turning Point, Dr. David Jeremiah looks for the best indication of a spirit-filled life, and what he finds might surprise you. 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
0: So if you've ever had a discussion with your friends about being spirit-filled and asked them, how do you know whether a person is spirit-filled or what do you have to do to get spirit-filled, you've probably heard some of the things that float around Christianity. The Bible supports the fact that when you are filled with the Spirit, it changes the person that you become. And one of the key ingredients of that person that you become is the spirit of gratitude. That's what we're going to talk about today. The best evidence of the Spirit is your attitude of gratitude. We'll get to it in just a moment. Did you know that Turning Point produces a magazine? Many of you get it. Hundreds of thousands of people read this. I don't know how many now. It's well over 200,000-300,000 people that read this magazine every month, and it comes to you in the mail. It's beautifully designed, filled with devotional content and articles to help you in your walk with the Lord. It has all kinds of information about what God is doing through Turning Point, keeps you up to date on how we're moving forward to try to take the Word of God into the world around us. So if you're not getting that magazine, all you have to do is ask for it. Just simply ask for it. When you call or write or go to our website, say, send me the magazine, and you'll be added to the list. You'll get the next edition. And oh, by the way, there's an electronic version of this magazine, the devotional content, that downloads into your own email. So every morning you wake up and there's the devotional material for the day. You can ask for that too. It's absolutely free. We'd love to put it in your life every day so that it encourages you and helps you. Today we're talking about what it means to live a spirit-filled life and one of the evidences of that life. Let's begin. What is the greatest evidence of someone who is being filled with the Holy Spirit? How would you recognize a truly spirit-controlled individual if you ran into him today and had an opportunity to talk to him for a while? What would tip you off? You might say, well, I know that man has a powerful witness for Jesus Christ. That proves he's spirit-filled. But what does the Word of God say? How can we really determine if a person has been filled or is controlled by the Holy Spirit? And you may find what I'm going to tell you today rather surprising. Yet as I began to chase this concept, it showed up again and again in the principal texts of the New Testament. For me, it was one of those aha moments where you sit back in your chair and you say, yeah, that makes a lot of sense, but I never considered that before. I believe the best evidence of a spirit-filled life is gratitude and thanksgiving. I'd like you to see what the Bible says about it and how the Bible moves it out of the perimeter in our lives into the very center of our lives. It was December of 1914 when Thomas Edison's great laboratories in West Orange, New Jersey, were almost entirely destroyed by fire. In one night, Edison lost $2 million worth of equipment and the record of much of his life work. Edison's son, Charles, ran frantically about trying to find his father and finally came upon him standing near the fire, his face ready in the glow and his white hair blown by the winter winds. "My heart ached for him," Charles said. He was no longer young and everything was being destroyed. Then he spotted me and he said to me, "Where is your mother? Find her and bring her here. She will never see a fire like this again as long as she lives." The next morning, walking about the charred embers of so many of his hopes and dreams, the 67-year-old Edison said, "There's great hope in disaster. All of our mistakes are burned up. Thank God we can start all over again." Wow. I don't know what you think when you hear a story like that, what I think. I'm not quite there yet, but I'm glad to hear somebody is there. What a perspective on life. What an attitude of gratitude. The Bible speaks often about thankful spirits. You see it through all the scripture, words like thanks, thankful, thanksgiving. They show up more than 150 times in the Bible, and more than 30 times we are actually reminded to give thanks. But it may surprise you that the Bible often and very carefully links the spirit of gratitude and victory in the Christian life. I remember when I saw these two verses, I don't know if you've ever connected these thoughts, but in 2 Corinthians 2:14, we read these words, "Now thanks be to God who leads us in triumph." Thanksgiving and triumph. Did you see it? Gratitude and triumph in the same verse. There's something about the attitude of gratitude that seems at home in the scenario of victory. That same concept blazes across the biblical sky in 1 Corinthians 15:57. "Thanks be to God who gives us the victory through our Lord Jesus Christ." There it is again. Victory and triumph in the same context with gratitude. You show me somebody who's experienced spiritual victory, who exudes a sense of triumph, and I'll promise you, as you get to know that person, you will find that man or woman is permeated with a spirit of gratitude. Gratitude, you see, is the best evidence that God is in us, that He's working in our lives. Why do I say that? Because in the world in which we live today, there are so many reasons to be ungrateful. So many reasons to complain. But if the Spirit of God is in us, He will give us a heart that notices the blessings even when we are under the burdens. Unfortunately, the doctrine of gratitude has been relegated by some to an optional and seasonal spirit. Gratitude, as I have watched it sometimes, is looked upon as that which good Christians do on occasion instead of that which marks the life of every Christian. A spirit of thanksgiving, men and women, should be true in all of us. If we know Jesus Christ and if God's Holy Spirit is in control of our lives, we should be men and women with thankful hearts. There are five key doctrinal passages in the New Testament that underscore the importance of perpetual thanksgiving. I want to share those passages with you, not to bring conviction so much as to bring encouragement, because this is how the Bible views a thankful person. The Bible puts it right in the center of who we are in Jesus Christ. First of all, we learn that a Spirit-filled Christian is controlled by the Spirit, and gratitude is the result. In the key passage on being filled with the Spirit in Ephesians chapter 5, we read these words, "And be not drunk with wine, in which is dissipation, but be filled with the Spirit, speaking to one another in psalms and hymns and spiritual songs, singing and making melody in your heart to the Lord, giving thanks always for all things to God the Father in the name of our Lord Jesus, submitting to one another in the fear of God." Now, if you're a grammarian, an English teacher, or somebody who's interested in the language, if you read that paragraph, you'll discover that a lot of the words end in ing. Those words are participles, and participles record continuing action. participles tell us this is not just once, this is a continuing thing. Notice, speaking, singing, making melody, and giving thanks. The words that end in ing are words that describe what goes on in the life of a man or woman who is being filled with the Holy Spirit. So zero in with me for a closer look. One of the evidences that you are a spiritual Christian is that you'll find yourself singing and speaking in psalms and hymns and spiritual songs. You'll have a melody in your heart. You'll be a happy person, a joyous person. Joined together with these first three words in this verse is this word, giving thanks. The Bible tells us in Ephesians 5:20, we should be giving thanks always for all things to God the Father in the name of our Lord Jesus Christ. The third evidence of a Spirit-filled Christian is the gratitude of the heart. Thanksgiving to God for all that He has done. Literally, the text said, be being filled with the Spirit, giving thanks always for all things to God. Later in this message, we will see that Paul commands us to give thanks in all things. But here he tells us to give thanks for all things. I've heard preachers say the Bible never says we're to give thanks for all things, but only in all things. Unfortunately, the Bible says give thanks for all things. So you can't use that when you're trying to explain thanksgiving in the midst of trouble. And before we talk about giving thanks when life is hard, let's begin with something simple and undeniable. God has richly blessed us all. Psalm 103 gives us a little litany of things for to be thankful. Psalm 103, 2 through 5 says, bless the Lord, O my soul, and forget not all His benefits. Who forgives all your iniquities, who heals your diseases, who redeems your life from destruction, who crowns you with loving kindness and tender mercies, who satisfies your mouth with good things so that your youth is renewed like the eagles. That's a great starting place for gratitude, isn't it? We all have quite a few things we should be thankful for. If you can't think of anything to be grateful for today, go read Psalm 103. It will help you, give you some things to start with. And Paul is not saying here, when he says we should be thankful for all things, that we should be thankful for evil. That's not what it's about. He's not saying to be thankful for evil. We thank God that He is over us in the midst of it all. Now, I have to admit, there's a mystery in all of this that's hard to put into words. But when the Holy Spirit fills you, something happens that you can't quite explain, but you can absolutely experience it. And when adversity comes into your life, you begin to sense God's presence in a special way. And some of you have actually told me that. You've said, Pastor Jeremiah, I don't know what I would have done if I hadn't known that God was with me during this time. Or, Pastor Jeremiah, God was really close to me. How many of you know God is never more close to you at any one time than He is at any other? But you become sensitive to His presence during times of difficulty. And that is why Paul can say we give thanks for all things. Not because all things are good, but because God is good in all things. Isn't that true? William Law, writing in the 18th century, made a very good point when he said, would you like to know who is the greatest saint in the world? It isn't he who prays most or fasts most. It isn't he who gives most, but it is he who is always thankful to God, who receives everything as an instrument of God's goodness and has a heart always ready to praise God for it. Think of that. The greatest saint is the one who is always thankful. Ephesians 5 says that when you are controlled by the Spirit, thanksgiving will be the result. You will have a spirit of thanksgiving. Always giving thanks, it says. Here's the second verse. A Spirit-filled Christian is committed to the Word of God, and gratitude is the result. If you go over to the book of Colossians, you will see a passage of Scripture that looks very familiar to the one in Ephesians. It's almost word for word until you get to one place in it. Here's what it says. Let the word of Christ dwell in you richly in all wisdom, teaching and admonishing one another in psalms and hymns and spiritual songs, singing with grace in your hearts to the Lord, And whatever you do in word or deed, do all in the name of the Lord Jesus, giving thanks to God the Father through him. You say, that sounds just like Ephesians. Well, it's almost like Ephesians, except in Ephesians we're told, if we're filled with the Spirit of God, we'll be thankful. In Colossians we're told, if we're filled with the Word of God, we'll be thankful. Did you notice the change? In Ephesians, it's one thing. In Colossians, it's another. And what Paul is teaching us in Colossians is that when the Bible is a special part of our lives, when we read the Scripture, when we listen to scriptural things, when we fill our hearts with scriptural truth, the result of that will ultimately be that we become thankful people. It's the instrument God uses to change us and conform us into the image of our Lord. Paul is saying that when you spend time as a Spirit-filled Christian reading the Bible, you will come out of that experience grateful. Just like the passage we read in Psalm 103. You can't read that passage without being thankful for all that God has done. I once heard a pastor say you can often tell what part of the Bible a person has been reading by how they pray. He explained that when someone prays in an anxious and worried tone, they probably have not been reading God's promises. God's promises remind us that he will always take care of us like a good father. When someone sounds resentful and hard-hearted in prayer, he would say they probably skip the Psalms, because the Psalms soften our hearts and remind us to praise the Lord. But when a person prays with a warm and thankful spirit, he would smile and say they must have been studying the gospel. The gospel shows us what Jesus has done for us. And when we see that clearly, our hearts are filled with thanksgiving. So here's the first two. A Spirit-filled Christian is controlled by the Spirit, and gratitude is the result. A Spirit-filled Christian is committed to the Bible, and gratitude is the result. Here's the third one in Colossians chapter 3. And let the peace of God rule in your hearts, to which also you were called in one body, and be thankful. When a person is characterized by peace, the result is exactly the same as a person who's controlled by the Holy Spirit and a person who's committed to the Word of God. He will be filled with thanksgiving. Peace is one aspect of the fruit of the Spirit. So if we are filled with the Spirit, peace will be part of the manifestation of His presence in our lives. And everywhere Paul talks about peace, he talks in the same context about thanksgiving. I haven't been able to find one place where that is not true. The Spirit plus the Word plus peace, all surrounded by an attitude of gratitude. I have to laugh when I think back to my early days as a pastor and some of my frustration with the Apostle Paul. I used to get frustrated with him. I would be studying my way through one of his epistles, caught up in what a clear, orderly, logical teacher he is. Then all of a sudden, he would seem to launch himself into an idea that was off the topic. And I would say to myself, Paul, I know a rabbit trail when I see one. That's a rabbit trail. That's not on the subject at all. I finally realized something about these rabbit trails. Whenever Paul did those quick turns in the text and seemed to head down a different track, it was always because he was overcome with a sense of gratitude to God for what he had done for him. He would come to a place in his teaching and his reasoning where the reality of what the Spirit of God was leading him to say would suddenly overwhelm him. He couldn't go on to the next point until he had a little praise party, giving thanks to the Lord for his wisdom and long-suffering and mercy. Logic, I discovered, isn't everything. It has to leave room for praise. Praise to God for His peace. As you enjoy the peace that wells up in your heart and floods the landscape of your life, you will be filled with gratitude. You will be filled with thanksgiving. Here's number four. A Spirit-filled Christian is constantly in prayer, and gratitude is the result. Philippians 4:6 says, "Be anxious for nothing, but in everything, by prayer and supplication, with thanksgiving, let your requests be made known to God. A lot of people read this verse like this: be anxious for nothing, but in everything by prayer and supplication and thanksgiving. But the word before thanksgiving isn't "and," it is the word "with." And you say, "Pastor, what difference does that make?" Listen to me. Don't overlook that difference. It's so important. The "with" in this verse means that whether it is prayer or supplication or any other kind of praying to God, it is always to be mixed with thanksgiving. Thanksgiving belongs to all the properties of prayer. When you are asking God for something, it's always with thanksgiving. When you are praising God for something, it is always with thanksgiving. When you are interceding for someone else, it is always with thanksgiving. The Bible teaches, and Paul teaches in Philippians, thanksgiving is the inevitable companion of every prayer you ever pray. You should never pray without thanksgiving. When you're a watchman on the wall for your church or for your family or for your nation, don't forget that with all those requests, all of them should be mixed and blended generously with thanksgiving to God for all He has done. Ruth Graham once wrote about waking at 3 a.m. while she was overseas. She was exhausted when all of a sudden the name of a loved one who was running from God hit her with fear. She began to pray, and her mind kept circling the problems. Then she said, "I sensed the Lord say to me, quit studying the problems and start studying the promises." She turned on the light, opened her Bible, and the first verse she saw was Philippians 4:6. "With thanksgiving, let your requests be made known to God." She realized she'd been pleading without thanking, so she began to thank God for His faithfulness, His wisdom, and for the person she loved so much. And she said, "You know what happened? It was as if suddenly someone turned on the lights in my mind and heart and soul, and the little fears and worries which like mice and cockroaches had been nibbling away in the darkness suddenly scuttled for cover." In Philippians 4:6, Paul seems to be mentioning several kinds of prayer, but he focuses in on one kind of response, and that is the response of gratitude. It is to be present in all of our prayers, no matter what the content may be. Just make sure when you say, "Dear Heavenly Father," the next words are "thank you." That's how God teaches us to pray. So there are 4 of the 5. But this last one is so powerful that if all I had time to preach was one of them, this is the one I would preach, because this is overwhelming. And I'm telling you, friends, it's a verse of Scripture you can't deny. And some of you are going to wish you hadn't heard this verse after you hear it, because it is so clear and so absolute. People ask me over the years, "How do you know the will of God for your life?" And it's a legitimate question, and we should always be pursuing a knowledge of God's will. But there are some things we already know that are the will of God. How many of you know that if you read the Bible carefully, you will find passages of Scripture where the Bible just says, "Do this." No options, no opportunities to do anything else. This is God's will for your life. Don't forget it. Don't stop doing it. If you're not doing it, start doing it, right? 1 Thessalonians 5:18. "In everything, give thanks, for this is the will of God in Christ Jesus for you." What part of that don't we get? One of the undeniable parts of God's will for every single Christian is in this verse. Giving thanks is the will of God in Christ Jesus for you and for me. Could anything be any clearer than that? And the contrary aspect of God's will is just as clear. And this is a little bit touchy, and if this bothers you, good. If you're not grateful, you are out of the will of God. That means complaining, grumbling, pessimism, despair. These are all out of the will of God. If it is the will of God to give thanks, then we're out of the will of God if we don't do it. And that is not something that you have to argue about. I mean, it is plainly said in Scripture. This is the will of God, that you be grateful, that you be thankful. And this is a good day to begin that. you know, you don't have to look very far before you realize how much you have to be grateful for, how thankful you should be. Part two of this tomorrow as we finish out the week together. And then we have two more lessons at the end of the month. In the month of July, we're going to be talking about making sense of it all, seeing the world with a biblical perspective, a new series that we want to share with you. I hope you will log in for July and be with us then. And don't forget to join us tomorrow as we conclude the message that we began today on the best evidence of the Spirit. Thank you for listening. I'm David Jeremiah. Seeing the world with a biblical perspective, a new series that we want to share with you. I hope you will log in for July and be with us then. And don't forget to join us tomorrow as we conclude the message that we began today on the best evidence of the Spirit. Thank you for listening. I'm David Jeremiah.

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0: There's a common trait among those we consider to be spirit-filled, a quality that clearly exhibits God's work in their life. Is it evident in your life? Today on Turning Point, Dr. David Jeremiah continues his look at this quality and how to cultivate it in your heart so that others will know you're fully surrendered to God. To introduce the conclusion of his message, The Best Evidence of the Spirit, here's David.
4: I remember as a young man thinking about the kind of man I would like to be when I would get to the age where I am now. And I remember thinking, I don't want to be a grumpy old man. I want to be a gracious, godly man. And part of that formula is to have a spirit of gratitude for all that God has done for you. If you've walked with the Lord for very long, you know He is good. And His bounties are amazing. Every good gift and every perfect gift comes from Him. And to live your life in a way that reflects anything other than pure gratitude is to be wrong. I see it so often in my contemporaries, and I ask God to check it in my own life. I don't ever want to be ungrateful, and I am so thankful for His goodness. I hope you share that same evidence of the Holy Spirit in your life. We're going to talk more about that today on the Friday edition of Turning Point. Hey, let me give you the little Friday speech up front instead of at the end. You got to get to church this weekend. One of the ways you show gratitude to God is being obedient to His word. For He said, don't forsake the assembling of yourselves together as the manner of some is. But so much the more as you see the day approaching. In other words, as you sense that God's purposes are being brought together toward the end of the age, you should go to church more than ever before. Be with God's people. Don't lose out on the fellowship of the church. I say this to you almost every Friday. Some of you listen and some of you don't. I'm going to keep saying it because I know how important it is. Today we finish up what we started yesterday on the subject of gratitude. Born out of being filled with the Spirit is the spirit of giving thanks. Let's look at it again, starting now. William Law, writing in the 18th century, made a very good point when he said, would you like to know who is the greatest saint in the world? It isn't he who prays most.

0: most or fast most. It isn't he who gives most, but it is he who is always thankful to God, who receives everything as an instrument of God's goodness and has a heart always ready to praise God for it. Think of that. The greatest saint is the one who is always thankful. Ephesians 5 says that when you are controlled by the Spirit, thanksgiving will be the result. You will have a spirit of thanksgiving. Always giving thanks, it says. Here's the second verse. A Spirit-filled Christian is committed to the Word of God, and gratitude is the result. If you go over to the book of Colossians, you will see a passage of Scripture that looks very familiar to the one in Ephesians. It's almost word for word until you get to one place in it. Here's what it says. Let the word of Christ dwell in you richly in all wisdom, teaching and admonishing one another in psalms and hymns and spiritual songs, singing with grace in your hearts to the Lord. And whatever you do in word or deed, do all in the name of the Lord Jesus, giving thanks to God the Father through him. You say, that sounds just like Ephesians. Well, it's almost like Ephesians, except in Ephesians we're told, if we're filled with the Spirit of God, we'll be thankful. In Colossians we're told, if we're filled with the Word of God, we'll be thankful. Did you notice the change? In Ephesians, it's one thing. In Colossians, it's another. And what Paul is teaching us in Colossians is that when the Bible is a special part of our lives, when we read the Scripture, when we listen to scriptural things, when we fill our hearts with scriptural truth, the result of that will ultimately be that we become thankful people. It's the instrument God uses to change us and conform us into the image of our Lord. Paul is saying that when you spend time as a Spirit-filled Christian reading the Bible, you will come out of that experience grateful. Just like the passage we read in Psalm 103. You can't read that passage without being thankful for all that God has done. I once heard a pastor say you can often tell what part of the Bible a person has been reading by how they pray. He explained that when someone prays in an anxious and worried tone, they probably have not been reading God's promises. God's promises remind us that he will always take care of us like a good father. When someone sounds resentful and hard-hearted in prayer, he would say they probably skip the Psalms, because the Psalms soften our hearts and remind us to praise the Lord. But when a person prays with a warm and thankful spirit, he would smile and say they must have been studying the gospel. The gospel shows us what Jesus has done for us. And when we see that clearly, our hearts are filled with thanksgiving. So here's the first two. A Spirit-filled Christian is controlled by the Spirit, and gratitude is the result. A Spirit-filled Christian is committed to the Bible, and gratitude is the result. Here's the third one in Colossians chapter 3. And let the peace of God rule in your hearts, to which also you were called in one body, and be thankful. When a person is characterized by peace, the result is exactly the same as a person who's controlled by the Holy Spirit and a person who's committed to the Word of God. He will be filled with thanksgiving. Peace is one aspect of the fruit of the Spirit. So if we are filled with the Spirit, peace will be part of the manifestation of His presence in our lives. And everywhere Paul talks about peace, he talks in the same context about thanksgiving. I haven't been able to find one place where that is not true. The Spirit plus the Word plus peace, all surrounded by an attitude of gratitude. I have to laugh when I think back to my early days as a pastor and some of my frustration with the Apostle Paul. I used to get frustrated with him. I would be studying my way through one of his epistles, caught up in what a clear, orderly, logical teacher he is. Then all of a sudden, he would seem to launch himself into an idea that was off the topic. And I would say to myself, Paul, I know a rabbit trail when I see one. That's a rabbit trail. That's not on the subject at all. I finally realized something about these rabbit trails. Whenever Paul did those quick turns in the text and seemed to head down a different track, It was always because he was overcome with a sense of gratitude to God for what he had done for him. He would come to a place in his teaching and his reasoning where the reality of what the Spirit of God was leading him to say would suddenly overwhelm him. He couldn't go on to the next point until he had a little praise party, giving thanks to the Lord for his wisdom and long-suffering and mercy. Logic, I discovered, isn't everything. It has to leave room for praise. Praise to God for his peace. As you enjoy the peace that wells up in your heart and floods the landscape of your life, you will be filled with gratitude. You will be filled with thanksgiving. Here's number four. A Spirit-filled Christian is constantly in prayer, and gratitude is the result. Philippians 4:6 says, "Be anxious for nothing, but in everything, by prayer and supplication, with thanksgiving, let your requests be made known to God." A lot of people read this verse like this: "Be anxious for nothing, but in everything, by prayer and supplication and thanksgiving." But the word before thanksgiving isn't "and," it is the word "with." And you say, "Pastor, what difference does that make?" Listen to me. Don't overlook that difference. It's so important. The "with" in this verse means that whether it is prayer or supplication or any other kind of praying to God, it is always to be mixed with thanksgiving. Thanksgiving belongs to all the properties of prayer. When you are asking God for something, it's always with thanksgiving. When you are praising God for something, it is always with thanksgiving. When you are interceding for someone else, it is always with thanksgiving. The Bible teaches, and Paul teaches in Philippians, thanksgiving is the inevitable companion of every prayer you ever pray. You should never pray without thanksgiving. When you're a watchman on the wall for your church or for your family or for your nation, don't forget that with all those requests, all of them should be mixed and blended generously with thanksgiving to God for all he has done. Ruth Graham once wrote about waking at 3 a.m. while she was overseas. She was exhausted when all of a sudden the name of a loved one who was running from God hit her with fear. She began to pray, and her mind kept circling the problems. Then she said, "I sensed the Lord say to me, quit studying the problems and start studying the promises." She turned on the light, opened her Bible, and the first verse she saw was Philippians 4:6. "With thanksgiving, let your requests be made known to God." She realized she'd been pleading without thanking, so she began to thank God for his faithfulness, his wisdom, and for the person she loved so much. And she said, "You know what happened? It was as if suddenly someone turned on the lights in my mind and heart and soul, and the little fears and worries which like mice and cockroaches had been nibbling away in the darkness suddenly scuttled for cover." In Philippians 4:6, Paul seems to be mentioning several kinds of prayer, but he focuses in on one kind of response, and that is the response of gratitude. It is to be present in all of our prayers, no matter what the content may be. Just make sure when you say, "Dear Heavenly Father," the next words are "thank you." That's how God teaches us to pray. So there are four of the five. But this last one is so powerful that if all I had time to preach was one of them, this is the one I would preach, because this is overwhelming. And I'm telling you, friends, it's a verse of Scripture you can't deny. And some of you are going to wish you hadn't heard this verse after you hear it, because it is so clear and so absolute. People ask me over the years, "How do you know the will of God for your life?" And it's a legitimate question, and we should always be pursuing a knowledge of God's will. But there are some things we already know that are the will of God. How many of you know that if you read the Bible carefully, you will find passages of Scripture where the Bible just says, "Do this." No options, no opportunities to do anything else. This is God's will for your life. Don't forget it. Don't stop doing it. If you're not doing it, start doing it, right? 1 Thessalonians 5:18. "In everything, give thanks, for this is the will of God in Christ Jesus for you." What part of that don't we get? One of the undeniable parts of God's will for every single Christian is in this verse. Giving thanks is the will of God in Christ Jesus for you and for me. Could anything be any clearer than that? And the contrary aspect of God's will is just as clear. And this is a little bit touchy, and if this bothers you, good. If you're not grateful, you are out of the will of God. That means complaining, grumbling, pessimism, despair, these are all out of the will of God. If it is the will of God to give thanks, then we're out of the will of God if we don't do it. Let me show you how powerfully this is taught in God's Word. Do you remember in Romans chapter 1 at the beginning of the book, there's a pretty awesome passage about the disintegration of the world, what's going on, and Paul writes about this. Here in Scripture, he sets the scene. He adds these words, because although they knew God, they did not glorify him as God, nor were thankful, but became futile in their thoughts, and their foolish hearts were darkened. Professing to be wise, they became fools. Paul told the Romans, let me tell you what happens to a culture that rejects God. They head down, down, down, and one of the evidences of their decadence is the rebellion against God and their lack of gratitude. We are living in a culture like that right now. Can I get a witness? That's at the beginning of the process of the disintegration of a culture. But let me tell you what it's going to be like at the end. Paul wrote to his young friend in the ministry, and he said, Timothy, let me tell you what it's going to be like just before Jesus comes back. Let me describe to you how decadent that society is going to be in those days before he returns, which many people think we're beginning to see even now. 2 Timothy 3 says, but know this, that in the last days, perilous times will come, for men will be lovers of themselves, lovers of money, boasters, proud, blasphemers, disobedient to parents, unthankful, unholy. Ingratitude travels in some pretty bad company, doesn't it? Ingratitude is comfortable with all the sins listed in these verses. But when you are controlled by the Spirit of God, gratitude will start to exude from your life. It may even catch you by surprise. It will certainly catch others by surprise when they notice your change in attitude. Let me tell you something I've discovered. Being thankful is not natural. It's supernatural. You have to have God's help in that if you're going to live that way. So it is the supernatural evidence of the Spirit of God at work in your life. Let me tell you something else. Gratitude is the will of God for everyone, but it is also the will of God in everything. Once again, 1 Thessalonians 5:18, in everything, give thanks, for this is the will of God in Christ Jesus for you. Dr. Lee Salk was a child psychologist and a professor of pediatrics at New York's Cornell University. He often referred to his mother's experiences growing up in Russia. She said, as a girl, she was driven from her home by the Cossacks. They burned the village to the ground, and she fled for her life, hiding in hay wagons and huddling in ditches. Eventually, she crowded into a ship's hold and crossed the sea to America. Dr. Salk wrote, even after my mother married and her sons were born, it was still a struggle to keep food on the table. But my mother urged us to think about what we had, not what we didn't have. She taught us that in hardship, you develop a capacity to appreciate the beauty that exists in the simplest elements of life. Paul was the same way. He was the kind of man who practiced what he preached. In everything, he was grateful. We know that because he reveals himself in the letters that he wrote. He abounds with the evidence of a grateful heart. In fact, I'm convinced that one of the keys to the greatness of Paul was the fact that he cultivated and evidenced a grateful heart. While the expressions of gratitude are found in all of his epistles, the mention of thanksgiving itself is more profound in the four letters that Paul wrote while he was in prison. The prison epistles, we call them. They are Ephesians, Philippians, Colossians, and Philemon. Gratitude is mentioned 20 times in these little letters. We would expect the expression of gratitude from the palace, but not from the prison. The fact is, Paul was far more acquainted with prisons than he was with palaces. When he finally did get to the palace, he was there under the arrest of the Roman government. Yet here he is giving thanks. Sometimes people say to me, Dr. Jeremiah, I know I should be thankful, but you don't know what's going on in my life right now. This has been a killer of a year, and I'm just not in a grateful mood. I want to remind you that the man who wrote these letters permeated with thanksgiving, and he had a killer of a life. He was stoned at Lystra, driven out of Thessalonica, rejected by the Athenians, jailed by the Philippians, apprehended by the Caesareans, taken to Rome as a prisoner, shipwrecked on the way, released from prison, sent back to prison, placed in a dungeon in Rome, and finally martyred for his faith. That's what you call a killer of a life. But he was thankful. He was a thankful man. How can you have a spirit like that? How do you explain it? The only way you can explain it is the indwelling Holy Spirit, who helps you to live in a way that's beyond your ability. That's the only explanation I have. The Holy Spirit comes to create within you that which is inexplainable in any other terms. As we close these thoughts about thanksgiving, I want to remind you that gratitude is not just a feeling. Gratitude's a choice. You don't have to wait for life to be perfect to start being thankful. You can start today. This week, I read about a woman named Barbara Ann Kipfer, who, as a very shy teenager, decided to make a list of all her favorite things. Before long, adding to the list became second nature, so she would write about it in the bus. She would write about it while she was eating breakfast. Even in the middle of the night, she would get up and add one more item. 20 years and dozens of spiral notes later, her list became a major book title, 14,000 Things to Be Happy About. Senator Richard Neuberger once wrote about his experience with cancer and how it changed him. He said, "A change came over me which I believe is irreversible. Questions about prestige or political success or financial status all at once became totally unimportant to me. In their stead has come a new appreciation of things that I once took for granted. Eating lunch with a friend, scratching Muffet's ears, listening for his purr, the company of my wife, reading a book or a magazine in the quiet cone of my bed late at night, raiding the refrigerator for a glass of orange juice or a slice of coffee cake. For the first time," he said, "I think I am actually savoring life. I shudder when I remember all the occasions that I spoiled for myself, even when I was in the best of health, by false pride, synthetic values, and fancied slights." Henry Nguyen said it the same way. "Where there is a reason for gratitude," he wrote, "there can always be found a reason for bitterness. It is here that we are faced with the freedom to make a decision. We can decide to be grateful, or we can decide to be bitter. It's up to us. Nobody else can make that choice. We must make that choice." Dale Carnegie used to recommend to people who came to his seminars that they take out a pencil and paper and take a few moments and make a list of every good thing in their life. He said, "Then in your mind, imagine that each one of those things has been taken away. And then imagine what life would be like without them. When they had fully realized the emptiness, they were to gradually give those things back to themselves one at a time, counting their blessings and being thankful." What an exercise. Make a list of everything that is good in your life, and then one by one take them away, then give them back to yourself with a spirit of thanksgiving. The psalmist wrote these words, "It is good to give thanks to the Lord and to sing praises to his name, O Most High, to declare your loving kindness in the morning and your faithfulness every night." The Bible says in the Old Testament that our days are morning and evening, and the morning and the evening were the first day. And let me tell you what I know and what you all know. Those are the times when you need gratitude in your life the most. Before you go to sleep at night and the first thing when you wake up in the morning. And you can cultivate the habit of always going to sleep with a grateful heart and waking up with a Bible verse or a thought and being thankful from the beginning of the day. It will change everything about you, and you won't have to tell anybody about it because they'll say, what is wrong with that guy? What is the matter with him? So I ask you today, will you make that choice? The Bible tells us very clearly that that is God's will for us. That's what he wants. He wants us to be grateful people. I shudder at the times when people have done things for me and I haven't said thank you. In fact, there's no way I could ever say thank you to everybody who sent me cards and messages and said kind things to me. But for all of you who have done that, thank you for doing it. It meant so much to me. And for those who have had a personal relationship with me, I've said thank you over and over again. How grateful I am to be God's person, even in the midst of all of this, because it has helped me realize what an incredible people I have the privilege of serving. Let's be thankful. Let's don't turn to be mean-spirited and ugly. Let's look for ways to reach out to those who have touched us and touch them back with a thank you. And then most of all, let's give thanks to God who's given us so much. You know, one of the things that I worry about sometimes in the right way is that I get so much mail from so many people from all over the world. I wish I could sit down and say thank you to everybody who writes me a note. I know I can't do that. And sometimes I think, what do I do except to say to all of you who've been so good to us as a couple, to me as an individual, thank you for all your goodness. Thank you for your grace. Thank you for your gratitude. Thank you for your encouragement. Thank you for your prayers. Thank you for your support. We are so grateful for all of you. And we can't always express it the way we'd like, but there is in our heart this spirit of gratitude for the many people who make Turning Point what it is today. So hear me well. We love you and we thank you and God bless you. We will see you again on Monday as we end up this series on Monday and Tuesday with When the Holy Spirit Controls Your Life.
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0: 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And yes, if you'd like to share with us which songs are your favorites and which ones you want to hear in the future, then please email us on info@twrafrica.org. And now let's head to Matthew 13 and Galatians 2 for today's Bishop Joe Bell.
1: Hello from me, Michael Brown, and welcome to today's program, which is the fourth one in the series entitled In Defense of the Truth, presented by Bishop Joe Bell. This series of programs is a study in Paul's letter to the Galatians, and today we move into the first 10 verses of chapter 2 of this letter and look at what Bishop Bell calls the only gospel. Some years after his conversion on the road to Damascus, Paul returned to Jerusalem, taking Titus with him, and where he met a number of the other apostles who, as Paul writes, recognized the grace given to me. Paul mentions yet again that there were men trying to subvert the gospel, but he also mentions that he stood firm against them, that the truth of the gospel might continue to be told. Let's join Bishop Bell now and find out more.

Now would you take up your Bibles, please, and turn with me to Galatians chapter 2. And we're going to look at the fourth in our series, In Defense of the Truth. And we're looking at Galatians chapter 2 and verses 1 to 10. And the subject matter, the title is The Only Gospel. Previously in the third section, we had a look at Paul and the Gospel, and we looked there in chapters 1, verses 11 to 24, and we look now at the only Gospel, Galatians chapter 2, 1 to 10. Jesus told a very interesting parable recorded for us in Matthew chapter 13. It's the story of a man who went out to his field and sowed good seed. And while his family and he and his workers were asleep, an enemy came in and sowed weeds amongst the wheat that he had sown, and the enemy left. They noticed after some time that the weeds and the wheat started growing together. And the laborers came to him and said, "Should we pull out the weeds?" And the owner, the farmer, the landowner said, "No, leave them there, otherwise we'll disturb the roots of the wheat. But when harvest comes, we are to take up the weeds, bind them in bundles, and burn them." When you go through that parable and look at the passage, one asks, what is the Lord Jesus teaching in that parable about the wheat and the tares? And I think that the main thrust of that parable is that good and evil coexist in the world. Ever asked yourself the question, is the world getting better or is it getting worse? Now, some of us may well, as we get on in life, say it's getting worse. Violence is worse, the crime is worse, pornography is worse, cost of living is worse, the wars, the terrorism, hijacking, it's worse than it's ever been. So in answer to that question, is the world getting better or getting worse? Well, the answer is it's getting better and it's getting worse. That's the answer. That's what the Bible teaches us. You see, you look at it in the spiritual realm. Look at the kingdom of God. It's expanding. The members of the kingdom of God have Jesus as the great sower. God is their Father. They are righteous before God because of Christ. And the parable goes on to say they shine like the sun. In contrast, the kingdom of darkness is also expanding. Seed has been sown by the devil. He's got his angels doing their evil deeds, and there is a rebellion against the kingdom of God. But the two kingdoms are growing together. Look at the visible church. There's the wheat and the tares. There are the believers and the unbelievers, the converted and the unconverted, the saved and the unsaved. Now, whenever and wherever the seed of God is planted and the truth of God is proclaimed, Satan will be there. He will be sowing seeds of falsehood, of lies, of deceit, and of untruths. And it happened to the Apostle Paul. Throughout his ministry, the agents of Satan were discrediting his message, his motives, his mission, and his ministry. And when you come to chapter 2 here in verses 1 to 10, you will notice that once again, the apostle has to defend the gospel. In any actual fact, he also has to defend himself because there were those around who said he was a self-appointed apostle, that he had a self-devised message, that he had a self-contrived ideals, that he was a self-opinionated individual. And he goes to great pains to defend his apostleship and his message, that he was appointed by God and that his message was from God. And essentially, verse 4 of chapter 1 comes back to us again and again, that Christ gave himself for our sins and Christ rescued us from this present evil age.
And what you will find as you go through the letter, that the apostle tells us that there is one gospel, there is one Savior, there is one message, there is one way. And the same gospel that Peter and James and the other apostles proclaimed was the gospel that he proclaimed. He was not giving another gospel. And Paul's burning desire was that those Christians that he had led to faith in Christ, those Christians that he had established in the walk and in the way, would come back to the foundation principles of the gospel, and that there was one gospel, and that salvation does not need circumcision. Salvation does not need the ceremonial laws of Moses. Salvation does not need Sabbath observances or the dietary rules, whatever it may be. And so we have in this passage four issues that I think are absolutely vital to remind us that there is only one gospel. Notice in verses 1 and 2 there, Paul visits Jerusalem. That's the record of it. It may well have been that he visited Jerusalem on two other occasions. But there was certainly a time of 15 days when he was there with Peter and James. He had been on a preaching tour. There had been a bit of a problem there at Damascus. They lowered him outside of the wall down in a basket, and he escaped with his life. But now we have in verse 1 there, 14 years later, 14 years after his conversion, 14 years after he's been ministering far and wide amongst the Gentiles, he said, I went up again to Jerusalem, this time with Barnabas. I took Titus along also. I went in response to a revelation set before them the gospel that I preached among the Gentiles. But I did this privately to those who seemed to be leaders for fear that I was running or had run my race in vain. It's 14 years later. The clock has moved on. He has two companions with him. He has Barnabas and he has Titus, of great significance. Barnabas is a Jew. Titus is a Gentile. He's an uncircumcised Gentile. And Paul goes up to Jerusalem, and it's in response to revelation. God spoke to him. God revealed to him and said to him, I want you in Jerusalem. It was a divine instruction. And so he goes there and he sits before the apostles. They're all around there. The occasion is not a conference. It's not a synod. It's not a seminar. It's a small private get-together. And he set before them the gospel that he had been preaching to the Gentiles. And the reason for doing it was to point out that the accusations by the Judaizers were wrong. They were unfounded, they were unjustified, they were unsubstantiated, and they were ungodly. And in actual fact, he was saying to them, the gospel your apostles preach here in Jerusalem and further afield amongst the Jews is the same gospel that I'm preaching to the Gentiles. There's only one gospel. It's the same gospel. Now, of course, taking Titus with him would have been a test case. We'll come to it in a moment. But Titus was a Gentile. He was uncircumcised. He did not adhere to the ceremonial laws. He did not go to the diet, the rules, but he responded to the gospel. He had given himself to Jesus. He believed that Jesus himself gave himself up for his sins. He believed that Jesus rescued him from this present evil world. And he didn't need anything else outside of Jesus. He did not need circumcision and Jesus. He did not need the ceremonial laws and Jesus. He did not need baptism and Jesus. He only needed Jesus for his salvation. And so Paul develops his case further. And he takes us and he points us to his companion. And he highlights Titus.
Now you can well imagine and visualize the scene. He's right there in the headquarters of the Jerusalem church. And who is in the middle and the focus of attention is on this man Titus. But the Apostle Paul is not provocative, but what he is showing to them is that the truth of the gospel is the same for everybody. The truth of the gospel is this, that it is for Jew and for Gentile, and that through faith in Christ, you come to salvation without discrimination in the gospel. You don't need anything else outside of Jesus. Christine and I were overseas at a conference on one occasion, and I sat next to a pastor of an independent church, and we struck up a warm friendship over the days that we were there. We had lunch together, tea together, and we chatted. And then he asked me if on Sunday I could come and preach in his church. I was preaching somewhere else in the morning. And I got up to preach, and I must tell you, I had a fair amount of liberty. And I gave it a wine from the pulpit there. The amazing thing was their reaction. There were those who came, and a number of people came to me afterwards, and they said, "You preach the gospel, eh? Isn't that wonderful?" Keep preaching the gospel, brother. Thank you for the gospel message. And they were amazed that somebody out of their little confines was there preaching the gospel. And you see, here for the Jerusalem church, they had been so caught up that they thought, well, only they were preaching the gospel. And here is the Apostle Paul sharing the gospel that he has been preaching. And here is the evidence of a man, Titus. Now notice what happened in verse 3 in Jerusalem. "Yet not even Titus, who was with me, was compelled to be circumcised, even though he was a Greek." You see, when the apostles heard what Paul had been preaching, when they saw the evidence of this man, Titus, they said, well, he doesn't need to be circumcised. The gospel is through Christ alone. However, there were false brothers. Pick it up in verse 4. "This matter arose because some false brothers," what a terminology, "had infiltrated their ranks to spy on the freedom we have in Christ Jesus and to make us slaves. Verse 5, "We did not give in to them for a moment, so that the truth of the gospel may remain with you." Here were the gate crashers, the false brothers, the pseudo-Christians, the sham Christians, the intruders, the interlopers. They infiltrated the ranks. They were the ones who said Titus, to be a Christian, must be circumcised. He must adhere to the ceremonial laws. He must adhere to the tradition of the elders. He must be obedient to the works of the law for salvation. You see, what they really wanted to do was take Titus back into bondage, to set him free. But Titus was a converted man. And you need not, aren't you inspired by those words, verse 5? "We did not give in to them for a moment." A while ago, my brother was asked to take a funeral. They expected a very large crowd to attend, and he knew the family, and they asked him if he would take the service, which he agreed to do. And then one of the family members came to him and said to him, "You know, you clergy are used to a captive audience, so before you speak, I want a preview of your sermon. I want to examine it." Now, you need to know that my brother is bigger than me, he's stronger than me, he's more aggressive than me, and he doesn't have that same sweet, placid, mild... Would you let me finish, please? That same sweet, placid nature that I have.
And my brother's response to this man was this. He said, I want you to know, number one, that I do not work that way. People don't examine my sermons before I speak. The second thing is that I want you to know that if you had brain cancer, you would not use that principle with the surgeon. You would trust your life in his hands. And the third thing that you need to do is you need to look somewhere else. You see, what this man really was saying is that we really don't want the gospel. We don't want the challenge that comes with it. We don't want a sermon with a bite in it. We want something that is light-hearted and bubbly and frothy. Those were the terms that he used. And so we turned it down. And you see, here were the company of false teachers who gatecrashed, and they said, really, we don't want the gospel that has just the gospel by faith. We want something a little bit more added to it. But you will notice here that Paul was inflexible and intractable. Now, can I just pause for a moment here? And I think it's important to remember that in matters of ministry, on issues of non-spiritual importance, the Apostle Paul became all things to all men so that by all means he may save some. But when it came to doctrinal matters, when it came to the issue of the gospel, he was uncompromising. And beloved, there are people around us today who are saying, it doesn't matter what you believe, as long as you're sincere. You see, there are others who are saying that all paths lead to the divine truth, or all religions are the same to God, or as long as your religion makes you feel comfortable and happy. Now, on issues like that, beloved, we do not give in to them for one moment. The third issue I want you to notice under point C, he develops it further and he makes reference to the apostles. Notice Paul here, he refers to the apostles in verse 6, to Peter, James, and John among them. And he deals with them, it almost seems, in a derogatory manner when he refers to them. Look at verse 6. As for those who seem to be important, whatever they were makes no difference to me. God does not judge by external appearance. Those men added nothing to my message. Notice here that Paul almost seems to be putting down, as he refers to the apostles, he's putting them down. He says, they're not really very important. Why are you making such a fuss? Now, I think what Paul is doing here, he's responding to the Judaizers who were making extravagant and lavish claims about the apostle in Jerusalem. Now, Paul, you need to know, respected these apostles. He acknowledged their leadership. He confirmed their gospel ministry. He admired their fervor and their godliness. But they were ordinary people, and they could add nothing to the gospel. He had been commissioned, and he had been instructed by the Lord Jesus. And while Peter went to the Jews with the other apostles, he went to the Gentiles. And the same God who worked through Peter was the same God who worked through him. The only difference was they went to different groups. Verse 8, for God who was at work in the ministry of Peter as an apostle to the Jews was also at work in my ministry as an apostle to the Gentiles. And the outcome, notice, the apostle is commended. At the end of verse 9 and 10. Did they find Paul's gospel defective? Did they try to contradict it? Did they modify it, edit it, trim it, or supplement it? No. Verse 6 says, they added nothing to me. They changed nothing. And the positive outcome of the consultation, verse 9, James, Peter, and John,
those reputed to be the pillars gave me and Barnabas the right hand of fellowship. They realized there as they came in Jerusalem that there was only one gospel, and they were all serving and all proclaiming and all defending and all declaring the one gospel. One group was preaching to the Jews, and the other group was preaching to the Gentiles. And when they saw and acknowledged what Paul and Barnabas were doing, they gave them the right hand of fellowship. Maybe they embraced them or shook their hands. They saw them as fellow laborers and as partners in the gospel. And then they ended there by saying, and don't forget, we've got a lot of poor people here. And when you've got finances, will you come and bring it? And Paul says, we'd gladly do so. But how do we wrap it up? Well, beloved, just to remind ourselves, and I'm sure I don't have to remind you, but there is only one gospel. You know, in our terminology today, you hear people talking about the Pauline gospel, or the Petrine gospel, or the Johannine gospel, as if there were different gospels. It's a mistake. There is only one gospel. Each one who presented the gospel may have a different style. It may have been to a different situation, different circumstances. But in essence, Petrine gospel or the Johannine gospel, as if there were different gospels. It's a mistake. There is only one gospel. Each one who presented the gospel may have a different style. It may have been to a different situation, different circumstances, but in essence, they all presented

gospel for Jew and Gentile. It's the same gospel for the cultured and the uncultured. It's the same gospel for scientists and for non-scientists. There is only one gospel. There is only one gospel for you, and there is only one gospel for me. And beloved, because there is only one gospel, you and I need to preserve that gospel. And the truth of the gospel is such that we stand firm on this gospel. We do not budge when it comes to this gospel. We never compromise on this gospel. We preserve this gospel. And there may be those who have to suffer ridicule and scorn and derision and contempt, but they preserve the gospel. There may be those who are called narrow-minded and bigoted and dogmatic and intolerant, but they preserve the gospel. There may be those who are able to say that they have love, and that love protects, and that love trusts, and that love hopes, and that love perseveres, but they preserve the gospel. It was a Saturday afternoon, it was the 23rd February, AD 155. And the people at Smyrna had gathered together at the stadium. They wanted to see bloodshed. They wanted to see something that was gruesome and vile and degrading. And suddenly somebody shouted out, "Away with the atheists! Away with the atheists!" And the children of God in those days in Smyrna were known as the atheists because they wouldn't say Caesar is Lord. And then somebody in the crowd shouted, "Fetch Bishop of Polycarp, fetch the bishop." And they found the bishop's servant and they nearly beat him to death. And eventually he gave in and told them where the bishop was. And the police captain who went there to arrest him and to take him to the stadium said to him, "Bishop, all you have to do and say to me is Caesar in law is Lord, and offer a sacrifice and I will let you go." And he refused, and they dragged him into the stadium, and there he was, this old man. And the proconsul who was there turned down to him and he said, "Polycarp, Polycarp," and these are the words, "make a sacrifice to Caesar or death." And the old man's response before that raucous crowd, as they still for a moment to hear his response, was this: 86 years I have served him, and he has done me no wrong. How can I blaspheme my King who has saved me?" And beloved, even if it's with our lives, we must preserve the gospel, the only gospel.

In next week's programme, which is number 5 in the series In Defence of the Truth, Bishop Joe Bell moves on to verses 11 to 21 in chapter 2 of Galatians, as he speaks mainly about what gave rise to the difference of opinion that erupted between the apostles Paul and Peter, and how Paul justified his position. So be sure to join us again at the same time next week. So, until we do meet again at the same time then, this is Michael Brown wishing you a wonderful week, and may God bless and keep you. Goodbye.

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1: Your lessons are like a soothing medicine that calms the pain at the end of a day filled with struggles. You are the answer to my day's questions. My mother-in-law smiles when she sees my Bible and books in the kitchen each night. She doesn't understand that this is my precious time when the Lord allows me to travel with you on this fascinating journey where we are all traveling.
0: Men and women of all nationalities are finding God's strength in life's most perplexing problems, and it's found in the Word of God heard through TWR.
2: Testimony upon testimony, God is reaching out to the nations. 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That is our next stop with Billy Graham, discussing the brevity of life and time.
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4: Time is finite. It's limited. 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
4: 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I'm Bill Meyer. 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
4: Stay tuned to hear how Louis Zamperini gave his life to Jesus Christ at a Billy Graham crusade 65 years ago.
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4: Today's message here on Peace with God comes from Billy Graham's 1991 crusade in East Rutherford, New Jersey. Let's listen.
5: Now tonight I want you to turn with me to the 90th Psalm, the 90th Psalm. I want to speak tonight on the brevity of life. The 10th verse of the 90th Psalm, the days of our years are 70, that's 70. And if by reason of strength they be 80, that's 80, yet is their strength labor and sorrow, for it is soon cut off and we fly away. Who knoweth the power of thine anger? Even according to thy fear, so is thy wrath. So teach us to number our days, that we may apply our hearts under wisdom. Do you number your days? Do you realize how important every single day is? I was ordained to the Christian ministry in 1939 at the time of the New York World's Fair. At that time, there were no atomic bombs, no astronauts, no automatic washers and dryers, no computers, no credit cards, no cholesterol counting. Never heard of cholesterol. No digital dashboards and turbo-driven, fuel-injected automobiles. No fast outlets like we have today. No genetic engineering. No jet airplanes. No microwaves. No quartz watches. No transistor radios. We were just beginning to hear of television. Do you know, in the days of Jesus, as fast as a person could go was as fast as a horse could run. And that happened all the way until 1830, when we developed an engine faster than a horse. Think of that. Those hundreds and thousands of years, all as fast as you could go, was on horseback. Then in 1910, we developed a military aircraft that went 42 miles an hour. And then I remember very well, just like it was yesterday, when Lindbergh took off for Paris. And in 33 hours, he was in Paris, and we thought that was really something. Today, we get on a Concorde, or some people do, and they're there in 3.5 hours. And in 1960, we started going through the air at 18,000 miles an hour when we got up in the stratosphere. Now, my father drove a horse and buggy, and we're trying to run today a space age on a horse and buggy moral and spiritual condition. Time is collapsing on us. How much longer do we have? The psalmist requested that the Lord remember how short my time is. Behold, thou hast made my days as a handbreadth, and mine age as nothing to thee. 1,000 years in thy sight are but as yesterday, when it is past and is a watch. A watch is 4 hours in the night. One day is with the Lord as 1,000 years, and 1,000 years is one day. The grass withereth and the flower fadeth, the scripture says. My days are like a shadow that declineth, and I am withered like grass. But thou, O Lord, shalt endure forever, and thy remembrance unto all generations. Think of it. God will endure forever. But on this earth, we're like a shadow that's declining. We're all dying. From the moment you were born, you've started dying. Because we're all heading toward death. Every one of us under the sentence of death. There won't be anybody in this audience alive, I'd say 90 years from tonight. Nobody. We'll all be gone. And what are you going to do with those years? Each human being has exactly the same number of hours and minutes every day. Do you know how many minutes there are in a day? 1,440. Do you know how many hours there are in a week? 168. The scripture asks this question, what is your life? It is even a vapor that appeareth for a little time and then vanisheth away. The oldest of us won't live long. Our time is already in God's hands. God has a day already set for your being taken from this world. It may be in an accident. It may be a cancer. It may be a heart attack. Whatever it is, it's already set. And the scripture says it is appointed unto man once to die, and after that the judgment. You will stand before the great judgment of God to give an account of how you spent this life and what you did about Jesus Christ, because God gave His Son to die for your sins. Because you see, we're all sinners. We all have the same disease. I don't care what the color of your skin is. God doesn't look at the color of your skin. God looks at your heart, and God sees that you have a spiritual heart disease, and that spiritual heart disease is called sin. And we're all sinners. That means we've broken the laws of God. We've disobeyed God. We've rebelled against God. And because we've rebelled against Him, and we're going to have to face a judgment. It's interesting to me that rich people cannot buy more hours. Scientists cannot invent new minutes. You cannot even save time to spend it on another day. You've got a little time today. You say, well, I'd like to save it up for tomorrow. You can't do that. There's an urgency to time. The Bible says, redeem the time because the days are evil. The days are very evil. We look at our newspapers and we cannot believe all the murders and the rapes and the racial problems, all these things all over the world. And the followers of evil seem to be so numerous. And we don't even think about that. We go on living as though we're going to live forever. Yes, the days are evil, and we've got a big task ahead of us. The scripture says that we're to redeem the time. It's a phrase out of the business world. It means to buy the time. I heard about people who tithe their time. We're supposed to tithe our money. 10% of our money belongs to God if you're a Christian. But we can also tithe your time. Take 10% of your time and say, Lord, this is yours. For Bible study, for prayer. You say, we spend too much time on freeways going back and forth and interstates and stuck in traffic. You know, we've invented all of these modern things to save time, and we have less time than ever before. We have a lot less time now than my father and mother had in the horse and buggy days. And yet we have fast automobiles and fast airplanes, and we're running from place to place like mad people. And most of us don't know what we're going to do when we get there. You have so much time, but for what? You have time to serve Christ. You have time to live according to His will. You have time to obey Him. Have you done like the psalmist said in 31:15 and put yourself at God's disposal when he said, my times are in your hands? Have you committed your whole life to Christ? Has that ever happened to you? Oh, you say, yes, I've been baptized. I've been confirmed. I go once in a while to church. I think about God once in a while. But have you really committed to it? Are you totally committed to him? And are you sure if you died at this moment, you'd go to heaven? Are you certain your sins are forgiven? That's why Christ came and died on the cross and shed his blood. And God raised him from the dead.
7: You know, you can commit your life to Jesus and know that your sins are forgiven right now.
8: Peace with God.
9: Peace with God.
10: Peace with God.
11: It was obvious I had chosen the wrong path.
12: Jamie faced an overwhelming reality.
11: I was a very young mother, and being that, you get a lot of judgment by people every day, and you're wearing that as you go along in the pregnancy.
12: Which is where Jesus came in for Jamie.
11: If it honestly wouldn't have been for just one lady who was so kind to me. Her name was Michelle, and I had been a babysitter for her kids.
12: Michelle gave Jamie a gift.
11: A bib that said, Jesus' child.
12: Which allowed Jamie to see something.
11: I saw Christ shining through Michelle.
12: And seeing Jesus through the actions of a Christian, Jamie learned something.
11: Jesus takes us and he cleans us up so we're good, and then he can do miraculous things with us.
12: Like allowing a woman to give hope to a mom and child by reaching out with the love of Jesus.
7: Thanks for being with us for this edition of Peace with God. Marriage for any couple can be challenging and stressful at times, but a military marriage brings with it a whole new set of challenges.
13: We've just had just a really, really challenging couple of years, and deployments on top of all of that. It's just been really nice to get away and really focus on our marriage.
7: Lindsay and her husband Craig were among 117 couples who attended a military marriage retreat. Craig serves in the U.S. Air Force.
14: It really is a retreat, you know, up here in the mountains that, you know, you really feel secluded and you honestly really feel God's presence up here. And I'm not just saying that, you know, because that's what your signs say.
7: The Cove is located in the mountains of western North Carolina. The weekend was free for active duty and reserve service members and their spouses. It was led by best-selling author and counselor Dr. Gary Chapman. He helped the husbands and wives understand the importance of good communication. Army National Guardsman Brian and his wife Jennifer appreciated Dr. Chapman's teaching.
15: They've talked a lot about communicating with your spouse here within the marriage, which is very key. I think that can make a huge, huge difference.
8: Peace with God.
9: Peace with God.
8: There's hope.
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3: Peace with God.
7: Today, Billy Graham's teaching on time. He's just explored the urgency of time.
5: And then there's the tyranny of time. It controls us and we become frustrated running from one thing to another because we don't feel that we have enough time to get everything done that needs to be done. Jesus said, I must work the works of him that sent me while it is day. The night cometh when no man can work. The night is going to come to you and you won't have an opportunity to serve God. Serve him while you can. Serve him now. Put him first in your life. Yet at the end of his life, he said, I've finished the work that you gave me to do. God has a plan for your life. And you can finish it with God's help. And he'll give you a joy and a peace that you never dreamed existed if you put your confidence in him. Time can be our tool, but we can also be its slave. Even so, time is amazingly fair and forgiving. No matter how much time you've wasted in the past, you can still have tomorrow. Adlai Stevenson once said, it's not the days of your life, but the life in your days that count. We shouldn't drift along haphazardly, doing all the pleasures and all the drinking and all the other things that are wrong. God wants us to love others. The main thing that he wants us to do is to love your neighbor and love people of another race. The one thing that distinguishes a believer from others is love that dominates your life. Your life should be carefully planned. Then there's the termination of time. Brethren, the Apostle Paul said in 1 Corinthians, time is short. In Revelation, it tells us that time shall be no more. Jesus and his disciples spent the 94 verses of Matthew 24 to the end of the chapter 25 talking about the end of the age. As we approach the end of the age, we read in Revelation 12 that the devil will be frantically active because he knows that his days are numbered. Yes, there is a devil, there is a Satan, and they're real demons. And they're going to battle for your soul tonight because Satan does not want to give you up. He'll battle to keep you in his kingdom. Because there are two kingdoms. There's the devil's kingdom and there's God's kingdom. And you have the right to make a choice which one you want to be in. Of course, we don't know when the time of Jesus' coming is going to be. In Mark 13, we are told heaven and earth shall pass away, but of that day and hour knoweth no man. So take heed, watch and pray, for you know not what your time is. We don't know when God is going to come for us. We don't know when the shadow of death is going to cross across us and we face the judgment. In Romans 13, the apostle says, knowing the time, that now it is high time to awake out of sleep, for now is our salvation nearer than when we believe. The night is far spent, the day is at hand. Let us therefore cast off the works of darkness and let us put on the armor of light. The Bible several times uses the phrase, the time is at hand. Is your name written on the book of life? Because the scripture says if your name is not on the Lamb's book of life, you'll never enter heaven. Your name right now is on what is called in the Bible the books, and under your name are all the sins that you ever committed, all the things that you've ever thought that are wrong, all of your intents that are wrong. It's all there, recorded. And will face you at the judgment. But when you come to Christ and present yourself wholly and completely to Him as Savior and Lord, He blots out everything in those books and writes your name in another book, the book of life, the Lamb's book. Is your name written there? If my name was not written there and I didn't know it, I wouldn't leave this building tonight until I was sure. Because there may never be another moment like this in your life. This is your hour with God. And then the brevity of time calls for immediate action. The fact that time is short calls for us to do something about it now, because the scripture says in 2 Corinthians 6:2, now is the accepted time, not tomorrow, today. Things you ought to do, do it now. Money you ought to give, give it now. People you ought to witness to, witness now. Every time the clock ticks, it seems to say now. Today, if you will hear His voice, harden not your heart. You can harden your heart. You hear a message like this and it can be very dangerous because you'll harden your heart. And the next time you hear the gospel, your heart will be harder and harder and harder. Come to Christ now. If there's even a whisper in your heart that you need to come, you come. Then there's the warning of time. It will someday be too late for your soul. Time is too short for indecision and vacillation. Don't halt between two opinions. Fools say there's plenty of time. The devil says there's plenty of time. Every morning you have 86,400 seconds to spend and to invest. Each day the bank name time opens a new account with you. There may be no tomorrow. Come now. The scripture says, seeing then that all these things shall come to pass, what manner of persons ought you to be? When I tell you, you need to come and make your commitment to Christ with these hundreds and thousands that have already come in this crusade, the devil will say, wait, another time, another place. This is not the time. This is the time. The very fact you are here indicates it's the time. By some strange providence, God has brought you here tonight. And before you came, you thought you were all right with God, but now you're not sure. And you want to make sure. You want to be certain. Yes, The devil always says, yes, do it, but some other time and some other place. God says, here and now. There's a man from this area. His family had been urging him, and he didn't want to accept the claims of Christ. Instead, he went to the Bahama Islands. This morning, he died of a heart attack. For him, it is now too late. His decision is made. What about your decision? Is it going to be yes or no to the claims of Christ? Christ died for you. He rose again. And then what do you have to do? You have to say, Lord, I am a sinner. I'm sorry for my sin. I'm willing to change my way of life. I want to follow you and serve you. And I surrender my life to you tonight. Or I rededicate my life to you tonight. I need you, Lord. And I want to make my commitment on this night.
7: The title of Billy Graham's message on this edition of Peace with God was The Brevity of Time. Someone who understood well the brevity of time was Louis Zamperini. He passed away recently at the age of 97. Louis was an Olympic distance runner and a World War II hero. He survived for 47 days on a life raft in the Pacific and then for 2 years in a Japanese POW camp. In 1949, he begrudgingly agreed to go with his wife to Billy Graham's Greater Los Angeles Crusade. The message he heard pierced his heart, even as he tried to ignore it.
6: When I started to head out of the tent, when that all struck me in the heart and mind, I turned to the right, went back to the prayer room, and made a confession of my faith in Christ. And an amazing thing happened. When I got off of my knees, I knew I was through smoking. I knew I was through getting drunk. And it never happened again.
7: For the rest of his life, Louis Zamperini encouraged others to give their lives to Jesus.
6: Make that decision, and boy, the miracle of conversion will hit you and it'll change your entire life. And you will be focused then the rest of your life on Christ and making him known to others.
7: Louis Zamperini's life story was the subject of a best-selling book and a major motion picture.
2: Peace
8: with
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7: Now that you've heard Billy Graham's message on making the most of the time that God's given you, have you thought of any ways you can do that? Billy Graham's grandson, Will, might be able to help.
9: What is the one message that you wish you could tell the whole world? A man in the Bible named Job had a message he wanted to tell everyone. He wanted to share with the world that his Redeemer lives, and that one day, after Job died, he would see his Redeemer. In Job chapter 19, verse 25, we read that Job believed in the resurrection of the body, and that he would see Jesus, his Redeemer. Even though Job lived thousands of years before the birth of Jesus, he had faith that God would send a Savior for all of mankind. Faith allowed him to see thousands of years ahead to the time of Christ. Man, what faith! No wonder he wanted to tell the whole world. When we have faith like that, it gives us such hope for the future, to know where we'll spend eternity. So live by faith and not by sight. For Peace with God, I'm Will Graham.
7: Telling as many people as possible about the hope that's found in Jesus Christ is what the Billy Graham Evangelistic Association is all about. Next week here on Peace with God, Billy Graham offers some Bible-based encouragement for you.
5: All you need is God. If you're totally surrendered and totally dedicated and say, Lord, here's my hand with all I've got, God has a place for you. He can use you.
7: Make plans to be with us again next week for Peace with God. Thanks so much for joining us. I'm Bill Meyer.
3: Peace with God is an outreach of the Billy Graham Evangelistic Association. Always good news.

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1: Sabbath is not a reward for us getting all of our work done. 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
0: That is what we will learn in the first part of our message today. 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
1: Rest. Work and rest have been associated from the beginning. The creation story ends with God devoting the seventh day to rest. The omnipotent creator didn't need the rest, but by resting, he set the pattern for us. Many people have had time resting. Keep in mind, I'm talking just about sleeping, though sleep is included in rest. Rest is conscious inactivity, not mere unconsciousness. To be mentally alert while physically inactive allows us to rest at a level few reach. It creates a perfect environment for spiritual development as we can give undivided attention to God and what He is communicating to us. Sabbath is often thought of rather formally, but I believe that shortchanges God's intention. Sabbath rest, whether it is a full day, a week, or an hour, or two a day, reminds us that we did not make the world, that we are not in charge, and that everything will not grind to a halt if we reduce our activity level. Sabbath is not a reward for us getting all of our work done. Rather than chafing at self-imposed restrictions, which reduce our productivity, we can relax in our awareness that we trust God, not ourselves, to meet our needs. Because God initiated the concept of the Sabbath rest at the very beginning, I conclude that He designed it because He knew we would need it when He designed us. Jesus highlighted this distinction when He said that the Sabbath was made for our sake, not the other way around. God did not create humans to have someone to keep the Sabbath. Rather, He consecrated the Sabbath so humans will be able to get the rest they need to live healthy, balanced lives. I also observed that the concept of Sabbath rest predates the law, so even in the age of grace, neglect of the Sabbath principle will always have negative consequences. Strictly speaking, rest is the cessation of labor. This rest need not demand absolute inactivity, though there is a place for that. We often speak of rest and relaxation together, suggesting that the activities which are very different from the usual ones associated with the way we meet our physical needs is part of the R&R package. For our purposes, we will include relaxing activity along with inactivity to be part of the rest which Christians should seek. We've already noted that God consecrated the seventh day for rest after having spent 6 days in creative activity. But there are other passages which provide a biblical background for Sabbath rest. Sometimes it is viewed as a gift of God to be enjoyed. See, the Lord has given you the Sabbath. Therefore, on the sixth day, He gives you bread for 2 days. Remain each of you in this place. Let no one go out of his place on the seventh day. So the people rested on the seventh day. Exodus chapter 16, verse 29 to 30. Sometimes the concept of Sabbath is framed as a command to be kept. 6 days shall work be done, but on the seventh day is a Sabbath of solemn rest, a holy convocation. You shall do no work. It is a Sabbath to the Lord in all your dwelling places. Leviticus chapter 23. Then in Hebrews chapter 4, we learn of perpetual rest. So then, there remains a Sabbath rest for the people of God. For whoever has entered God's rest has also rested from his works, as God did from his. Every day, our bodies remind us of our need for rest. In extreme cases, sleep will simply come upon us unbidden. We need to learn to rest before our mind and body simply shut down. Rest allows us, mind, soul, and body, to recuperate from the stress of work. Our need for rest reminds us that God designed us to rest. We are not productivity machines. I would also suggest that rest fulfills some aspect of God's purpose for us. Two potential pitfalls lie before us regarding rest. One is laziness. We can excuse sloth by calling it rest. For some, this may be a challenge. Most seem to be driven to the point where this will not be tempting in the smallest way. As we practice Sabbath rest, We can become legalistic about certain activities. We need not dig deep trenches where a simple line in the sand will do. I'm obviously speaking from the driven, hyperproductive side of the fence, and when I note some practical tips to get started, you'll see that right away, these thoughts reflect some challenges I confront. Try taking some time each week to engage in activities which are not designed to make money or to put food on the table. Once you've managed that, try blocking off some time to do nothing. That's even harder. But remember, the purpose of the exercise is not idleness. It is to allow your body, soul, and spirit to recover from the constant use and sometimes abuse to which we subject them. At the spirit level, recognize that God is the source of the things we need to live. He may provide you with work for pay, which will allow you to meet your physical needs, but it is His provision nonetheless. One last thought. Take a break from trying to be in control of your environment, especially the people in your environment. They need a break too. One never expected visits from crucifixion victims, but here He was. Jesus just appeared to them, flesh and blood, inviting them to touch Him, to convince them that He was physically present and not some spiritual apparition or figment for their imagination. Finally, He said, "Have you any food here?" And they produced a piece of broiled fish and some honeycomb. Jesus took it and ate it in front of them. After He had done this, we read that He opened their understanding so that they could grasp the Old Testament references to His death and resurrection. Eating together with His friends was both proof of His physical resurrection and an act of fellowship. Now here's a personal, whimsical kind of thought. I wonder if Jesus wiped His fingers and mouth after that greasy, sticky snack. Do you suppose that one of the disciples might have been tempted to hang on to whatever He used? What a witness that would have been to His resurrection. Doubt that Jesus came out of the grave. Here, look at this cloth He used to wipe His fingers after He ate.

0: Let's now move to the second part of our program. Pastor Ambrose.
1: Several years ago, when we lived in Ecuador, one of our favorite things to do was to cross the Andes Mountains to spend some time on the Pacific coast. We'd watch the fishermen back their heavy dugout canoes through the surf to the gentle swells of the ocean beyond. Then we'd wait. When they returned, we'd go down to the shore to see what they had. We'd also watch to see what the local restaurant owners were buying. That way, we knew where to go to eat that day. We'd sit in one of the ocean front eateries, enjoying the sea breeze under the coconut palms, while feasting on shrimp, cocktail, and langostinos, fried in garlic butter, served with rice and lentils. This meal became a favorite, and we had it at every opportunity because we knew that we'd soon have to head back over the mountains, where such delights could only be enjoyed as memories. One year, some of our friends had to return to North America before our annual pilgrimage to the coast. Someone came up with the bright idea of folding up some used napkins after one of our meals on the beach and sending them along to our friends up north. The idea was to tantalize them with the smell of their favorite garlic butter fried food. I'm not sure if anyone ever really did this, though there was much merriment around the table as we fantasized about their reaction to opening such odd but eloquent correspondence. In my mind, this situation is connected to something I read in the Bible. After Jesus' resurrection, he stunned his disciples with an expected visit. Quite frankly, they were unsettled. The last any of them had seen him, he was dying on a Roman cross.
0: And from all of us in the production team, this is Winnie Onyimbo. Goodbye and God bless you.
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3: Since the very beginning, whispering secrets and untruths about others has been one of the greatest temptations of humanity. That snake in the Garden of Eden kicked it off by twisting the truth about God to lead Adam and Eve into the first act of human rebellion against their creator. Hi, I'm Bernie Diamond and welcome again to Fresh. Anne Boleyn, the second wife of King Henry VIII, was targeted by courtiers and political rivals who resented her influence. Jealous whispers and slanders, accusations of adultery, incest, and witchcraft spread quickly. Though no credible evidence existed, it was used to build a case against her. In May 1536, she was beheaded at the Tower of London, not only ending her life, but also destabilizing alliances, altering the line of succession, and setting England on a volatile political course. How many people's careers, reputations, and lives have been ruined throughout the ages by idle or malicious gossip? Without doubt, millions. Something to think about next time you're tempted to partake in seemingly harmless gossip. Proverbs chapter 11, verse 13. People who tell secrets about others cannot be trusted. Those who can be trusted keep quiet. How true. People may well gather around as you pass on a juicy piece of gossip. They may delight in learning a sordid secret. But know this, they'll never trust you again because you've rightly earned the label of gossip. Gossip may start as a whisper, but it carries the power to destroy lives and destinies. Gossip is the devil's radio. Don't be his DJ. People who tell secrets about others cannot be trusted. Those who can be trusted keep quiet. That's God's word, fresh for you today. And friend, the research is absolutely clear. Those who read their Bible four times a week or more are the ones who'll grow into spiritual maturity and live their lives in victory.

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1: Time has reached 5 o'clock, and in this next 60 minutes, we'll get to spend some time with Stephen. Also have our radio drama Unshackled, that is starting at 5:30. Right now, though, let's hear from Stephen as he'll be heading to Romans 5.
2: Paul concludes this section by writing in verse 21, as sin reigned in death, even so grace might reign through righteousness to eternal life through Jesus Christ our Lord. In Adam, the king that reigns is death. In Jesus Christ, the king that reigns is life. Adam was a thief, and God excluded him from paradise. The second Adam hung beside a thief, and he said to him, "Today you shall be with me in paradise."

0: Have you ever thought about the parallels between the first few chapters of Genesis and Calvary? There's the parallel between the tree of the knowledge of good and evil and the cross. There's a parallel between the Garden of Eden and the Garden of Gethsemane. Most importantly, there's a parallel between the first sinless man in history, Adam, and the last sinless man in history, Christ. This is Wisdom for the Heart. In today's message, Stephen Davey continues through his series entitled The First and Second Adam. Today, he contrasts Adam's vice with Christ's victory.
1: At the height of the Civil War, Oliver Winchester married Sarah Pardee of New Haven, Connecticut. Because of Oliver Winchester's invention, the first true repeating rifle named after himself, the Winchester rifle, the Union Army was given a huge advantage and they became enormously wealthy beyond belief. 4 years after they were married, they had a little girl named Annie, but the baby died soon after, and Sarah was so shattered that she withdrew within herself and nearly lost her mind. Several years later, William himself developed tuberculosis and passed away. An heir to this vast fortune, yet overwhelmed by grief, she didn't know what to do or where to turn. A friend suggested that she meet with a spiritist, a medium who could contact the dead. She met with a medium, and during their seance, the medium said, "Your husband is here. He says there is a curse on your family which took his life and that of your child. It's a curse that resulted from the thousands of lives that died because of his invention. You must make amends. Leave New Haven, move west. The spirit of your husband will tell you when to stop. You must build a home for yourself and for the spirits who've fallen from this invention. You can never stop building the house. If you continue building, you will live. If you stop, you will die." Sarah Winchester obeyed and moved. She finally stopped at San Jose, bought over 100 acres, and began to build an estate. She would meet every morning with the foreman, and they would go over new plans. Railway cars would bring in building supplies 24 hours a day. For 36 years, the sound of building never stopped. She was bound and determined to live and avoid the curse. Rooms were added upon rooms in what became a very strange home. Doors opened to walls, hallways doubled back on themselves, staircases led to nowhere, towers and peaks were built. The house became a vast, expensive maze designed to avoid death. She believed the message that as long as she continued building, she would stay alive. But if she didn't, she would die. On September 4th, 1922, following a seance with her medium, she went to her bedroom and died. She had bought the lie that it's possible to cheat death. And she found out the truth. The first lie ever communicated by the underworld to humanity was the lie, "Thou shalt not surely die. You can cheat death. You can live forever just like you are. Have off with this nonsense of God and sin and judgment and hell, and you can cheat it and win." We talk about the philosophies that men have come up with to avoid the subject altogether. Fatalism, skepticism, hedonism, evolutionism, universalism, to name a few. The Bible says there are ways that seem right to men, but the end thereof is what? Death. We began to understand God's explanation for sin and death, and I want to repeat that Christianity is the only explanation for universal sin and universal death, and it is the only solution for both of them. I want you to turn again and look with me as Paul describes the effects of Adam's sin on all of humanity. Verse 12, "Therefore, just as through one man sin entered into the world, and death through sin, and so death, like an epidemic, spread to all men, because all sinned." You might say, well, I don't like being associated with Adam's sin. That's not fair. My friend, it is no more or less fair for you to be associated with Adam's sin as it is for you to be associated by faith with Christ's sinlessness, his righteousness imputed to your account, independently of your works. The truth is, whether we want to admit it or not, we have inherited the nature of Adam, and we all act like him. Every one of us act like Father Adam, do we not? We have the same penchant for sinning. We're all a lot like John J. McGraw. You ever heard of John J. McGraw? Would you like to hear about John J. McGraw? All right, I'll tell you anyway. John J. McGraw was the third baseman for the old Baltimore Orioles, and he would go on to manage the New York Giants. He was the man responsible for the decision to install a third base umpire during games. If you know anything about baseball, you know the rule of tagging up. If there's a ball hit in the air to the outfield, the runners have to stay on base and tag up before they can run. Now, they can run after the ball is caught if they think they can make it to the next base. But if you begin to run first before the ball is caught, the outfielder can throw it to the base you left and you'll be automatically out. And that's called tagging up. And if you're on third base, it's a pretty important time. In fact, they try to drive the ball as far out into the outfield as they can so the man can tag up on third base. And as soon as it's caught, he can run for home and score. Well, John J. McGraw played third base, and he had the habit of hooking his finger around the belt of the runner who had tagged up. He'd stand real close to the runner, and he'd just hook his finger over the belt, and when the ball was caught and the runner took off, just for a split second, he pulled back, and the runner lost his sense of timing, and it threw him off, and many times the outfielder had just that split second to get a head start. Of course, everybody violently protested John J. McGraw, and John J. McGraw protested his innocence. How dare anybody say that he was doing that? This was before television cameras and slow motion and instant replays, and it went on for game after game after game until finally one game, a long time ago, the runner who had tagged up on third base unbuckled his belt. As soon as the outfielder caught the ball, he took off for home, and John J. McGraw was left standing, holding the runner's belt. Thus instituted third base umpires from that point forward. Isn't that classic humanity? Me? Sin? I violently protest the thought that you would say that I sin, and all the while we have belts of sin dangling from our bodies. We're drenched with it. Protest all we want. And Paul, without any apology, declares, all have sinned. Now, having revealed our connection to Adam, that we have in him, the head of our race, sinned, Paul will now begin a series of contrasts from verse 15 all the way to the end of the chapter, and he will contrast the first Adam with the second Adam, Jesus Christ. I'm just going to summarize the rest of the chapter instead of taking six sermons to deal with six verses. Are you okay with that? Well, I'm going to do that too anyway. All right. I want to summarize these contrasts so that you can grasp in your mind Adam and Jesus Christ are contrasted as heads of two races. The first Adam began the fallen race of mankind. The second Adam, Jesus Christ, began a new race of redeemed mankind. Adam bred a race of sinners. Christ breeds, as it were, by faith, a race of saints. That's a word for the living. I want to stop here very briefly because throughout the centuries, men have taken this paragraph, this chapter, and they have sullied it and they have twisted it and come up with several false doctrines. One is the false teaching of universalism. They would say that since we're told that all humanity is fallen in Adam, then all humanity is going to be saved. So everybody's going to heaven. This is the fatherhood of God and the brotherhood of man we hear about. Yes, everybody has inherited this sin nature, but because of Jesus, this perfect one, we are, if we say we at least acknowledge him, or even if we don't, we believe in some being, everybody's gonna get there, wherever that is. I'll simply answer that by saying, yes, we are all condemned. but only those who receive the gift are justified. Look at verse 17. For if by the transgression of the one, Adam, death reigned through the one, much more those who receive the abundance of grace and the gift of righteousness will reign in life through the one, Jesus Christ. Another false doctrine that is twisted from this paragraph is Arianism. Arianism is a view that teaches that because Adam is contrasted with Christ, then Christ is just another man. It seems who receive the abundance of grace and the gift of righteousness will reign in life through the one, Jesus Christ. Another false doctrine that is twisted from this paragraph is Arianism. Arianism is a view that teaches that because Adam is contrasted with Christ, then Christ is just another man. It seems to be clear here. He's referred to as a man. Let's set aside the other scriptures that reveal to us he is God and man, God enrobed in flesh. But here they would say, the Arianists would say, that he's simply another man who became divine through his obedient life. The false doctrine of Arianism, after its founder Arius was condemned by the early church, it has surfaced over the centuries. It has repackaged itself in modern-day Mormonism, which is simply Arianism developed further. Mormonism takes a casual glance at chapter 5, and they will declare that Adam got it wrong by disobeying God, and Jesus, another man, got it right by obeying God, and he was elevated to his own status of divinity that we too can reach by being obedient as well. What about the verse by Paul that says he, speaking of Jesus Christ, is the image of the invisible God, the firstborn of creation? Isn't that a statement that he has been procreated? They believe that Elohim and his many wives procreated many sons. Jesus, Lucifer, all of them brothers. He is the firstborn of all creation. Seems to be clear. He had a beginning. Well, the Greek word for firstborn, prototokos, simply can refer to the birth of a firstborn child. I can use prototokos in reference to the firstborn of our twin sons, Benjamin. He was firstborn, and 2 very long minutes later, his brother Seth became the secondborn, and since then has never been happy with second place. But I could say the first one was one born first among others who would be born. But it could

0: also means something else. This is the same Greek word that means rank, first in rank, first in prominence. Jesus Christ is the prominent one over all of creation. And that would be consistent with the record of Scripture. In fact, in that same chapter in Colossians, we're told that Jesus Christ is actually the creating agent of all of creation. But he is prominent. He is sovereign. Prototokos could mean that. As the head of two races, they are similar, but they are very different, are they not? Adam was created out of dust. Jesus Christ had no beginning. All mankind is fallen through Adam's sin. Believing mankind is redeemed through Christ's sinlessness. Another, mankind is lost in Adam. It is saved in Christ. Look at verse 15. He writes, but the free gift is not like the transgression. For if by the transgression of the one, the many died, much more did the grace of God and the gift by the grace of the one man, Jesus Christ, abound to the many. Another, we are called sinners because of Adam, but because of Christ, we're called saints. Still again, we have inherited death through Adam, and we through Christ inherit eternal life by faith in him. Look at verse 18. He writes, so then as through one transgression, there resulted condemnation to all men. Even so, through one act of righteousness, there resulted justification of life to all men. For just as through the one man's disobedience, the many were made sinners, even so through the obedience of the one, the many will be made righteous. Paul now moves to the climax of his logical progression in verse 20. Wonderful verse. And the law came in that the transgression might increase. Isn't that wonderful? What does that mean? The law came in that the transgression might increase. Well, in my neighborhood, which is now completed, they've finished building on the last lot. We live out there by 1010 and 401. And they finished that little subdivision, and we live in a cul-de-sac. We were one of the first that had built out there. And now that they've finished, they've started finishing some things in the neighborhood. Of one of the things they've done is they've put up street signs. If you were to go to my house, I'd tell you to go to the dead end of one street, and it's just an easy right and kind of flow that way anyway. And then you go to the next dead end and you turn right. You just sort of naturally turn right, and then our house is up on the left. Now they put two stop signs at the ends of those, right at the dead ends. Why did they put those two stop signs there? They put them there to reveal that I am a sinner. Now when I come home, I've got this extra challenge. These ridiculous stop signs where no one's out there. I used to be able to just turn right and not even slow down and then just go and turn right and go home. These signs are messengers from Satan to buffet me. See, I didn't see those signs go up and immediately think, oh boy, I've got a wonderful opportunity now to reveal that my heart loves to keep the law. You'd like to know if I stop, don't you? I knew I'd be preaching this, so I've been stopping somewhat regularly. I was on Kildare Farm Road the other day. They changed one section of it just past Cary Parkway from 45 miles an hour to 35 miles an hour. This is a 5-lane highway, and they've gone from 45 to 35. Some liberal from New England probably came up with that idea. I don't mean to offend 80% of you, by the way, when I say that. When I saw that new sign, I can't believe it. Did I say, oh, how wonderful, now I get an opportunity to show that I'm a law-abiding citizen? No, I'm thinking, I wonder if they'll grandfather me in since I lived here before they changed the speed limit. Have you ever thought, how much can I exceed the speed limit without being pulled over? How many? I'll wait. How many of you have ever been riding down the street and there's a patrol car stuck behind the bushes and you instinctively hit the brakes? I am a sinner speaking to a multitude of sinners. The law, and the more there is of it, simply reveals we're transgressors, and the more of it, the more we sin. And so with the coming of the law, it simply increased the transgression. That's Paul's point. We have unconsciously discovered that truth. More laws mean we can break more laws, because at our heart, we are like Adam. And Adam, have you ever thought about this? Had one rule to keep. One, that was it, one rule. He could eat from any tree of the garden but one, and he couldn't stand it. You put 10 pieces of candy in front of a child, and you've set one over here, and you say, look, you can have any one of these 10, but you can't have that one. That child immediately salivates like Pavlov's dog for that one piece of candy. Why? Because that's forbidden. I'm not supposed to have that. And the nature of man says, I want what I'm not supposed to have. And so where the law abounds, Paul says, sin just, it piles up. But the good news is, he goes on in verse 20 to say, but where sin increased, grace abounded all the more. Those words there are very important to understand. Increased, my translation reads abounded, which is a good translation. They are two different Greek words. Some simply say increased and increase. Those are two different words. Paul wrote, where sin increased. Pleonazo, that's a numerical word that means one on top of the other. You sin and you just pile up more and more and more sins. You know what you're going to do this week? You're going to want to follow after Jesus Christ, but you're going to depend on his grace. Why? Because you're going to pile more and more sins on top of one another. Those unkind thoughts, the things you don't do, you should do. The things you shouldn't think, and you think, and plan, and you still plan. All of that just piles up. But here's what he's saying. Even though sin piles up, grace abounds. That word is parasuo, which means to multiply, but in front of that word is the little Greek prefix, hyper. I love that. Hyper, parasuo. You never thought hyper was a biblical word, did you? You ever been around a hyperactive child? Maybe you live with a hyperactive child. They never stop unless they're asleep. They continually go. It's like the throttle is stuck in fifth gear. You could paraphrase Paul's idea this way, where sin piled up, grace was hyperactive. It never stops. It just keeps increasing, and the sin piles up, and grace is still greater. It piles on top of that. You can't shut it down. Now, there are two statements that I want to make from that passage, two observations. Number one, the grace of God, we learn, is never withdrawn because of sin. Where sin increased, grace abounded all the more. We don't operate that way, do we? When someone hurts us, we withdraw from them, don't we? We withhold kindness. We stop talking to them. We avoid them. We hurt God because of sin. And this wonderful truth is, he doesn't withdraw from us. He doesn't stop talking to us. He doesn't avoid us. As a matter of fact, when Adam sinned, do you remember? He and Eve hid, and what did God do? God came calling. Adam, where are you? For the believer, grace is never withdrawn because of sin. No matter what law you've broken, no matter how many times you've broken it, the grace of God is not withdrawn. This truth is so incredible that people immediately thought Paul was condoning sin. He was telling people they could just go and sin. If the grace of God is that magnificent, well, let's just sin all the more. And a heresy grew out of the early church that followed that rule of living. Paul will address that in the next verse. We'll get to it later, but that isn't what he's condoning. But the truth is so incredible, it's so unbelievable, that even though I sin, and I sin again, and I sin again, and I sin again, grace is still higher. God does not withdraw it. Second thing is the grace of God will never run out because of sin. One author said, we tend to think of God having a bucket full of grace and it's like water. And you sin, you start a little fire and he sloshes a little water out and puts it out. And you sin a little more and he dips into the bucket and he sloshes some more out. And then your brothers and sisters and Christ sin and we have little bonfires and he reaches into the bucket and he's constantly putting out the fires until finally the bucket's empty. I'm sorry, there's no more grace. Paul is teaching the inhuman, divine characteristic of God's grace, that it is not water in a bucket, it is the Niagara Falls. That is an amazing attraction of Christianity. No other system of belief in the world would ever suggest something this ludicrous. No, you make amends. But grace, only God could have created something like that. Have you ever thought about the fact that most of Christianity isn't very attractive to the world? James Montgomery Boyce provoked my thinking on this. And it's true. I began to think about it. Holiness. Hey, world, would you like to pursue a holy life? Oh, yeah, that's what I really want. Self-sacrifice. Servanthood. Repentance. Spiritual discipline. These will never be billboards, and the world drives by and sees that, and they think, oh, that's what I've been missing, a little servanthood in my life. I've been wanting to live for somebody else besides me. No, but grace is something that the world can't quite figure out, but it's attractive. Paul concludes this section by writing in verse 21, as we have divided it, that as sin reigned in death, even so grace might reign through righteousness to eternal life through Jesus Christ our Lord. In Adam, the king that reigns is death. In Jesus Christ, the king that reigns is life. In him, Adam, ladies and gentlemen, as you know, took of that tree and he began to die. We partake of the one who hung on a tree and we begin to live. Adam was a thief. He was a thief. He took something that did not belong to him. He was a thief and God excluded him from paradise. The second Adam hung beside a thief and he said to him, today you shall be with me in paradise. That is the amazing, marvelous grace of our God.
1: I hope you've been encouraged by this truth from God's Word today. What could be more encouraging? Because of His grace, God, through Christ, delivered you from the curse of sin brought in by Adam. We have one more message to go in this series, and that will be next time. Thanks for joining us today on Wisdom for the Heart. Stephen Davey is in a three-part series from Romans 5 and 6 called The First and Second Adam. Today's message is entitled Triumphant. 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Join us next time.

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0: Instrumental music at its best, Cilla with Oh Draw Me Lord. 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
1: How do you do? Every life has some kind of suffering. But the woman in this story has eaten the bread of adversity for decades without surrendering to despair. Her extraordinary endurance is an example to all. How does she do it? Her strength comes from a helper who's been at her side since her heart and mind and life. We're unshackled.

0: This is Doug.
1: Doug, I'm at the hospital and I sure wish you were here with me.
0: What's going on, Diane? I thought you were just seeing your primary care doctor.
1: He called and said my white cell counts had dropped even lower, so he sent me to another doctor, an oncologist.
0: Oh, honey, not again.
1: The oncologist did a bone marrow biopsy.
0: How do they do that?
1: He poked a needle into my right hip with no pain meds.
0: Ouch.
1: I wanted to scream. The pain was so awful. I asked him what he was looking for, and he said leukemia.
2: Shining a light of the world into the darkness, this is Unshackled, true life stories of real people, dramatized and produced in Chicago by Pacific Garden Mission. Unshackled, the program that makes you face yourself and think.
3: Mr. Kossel, your wife has acute myeloid leukemia, a fast-growing cancer of the blood and bone marrow.
0: Oh, no.
3: The bone marrow normally makes cells that develop into platelets in blood. With AML, that doesn't happen and the body can't ward off infection.
0: That explains why Diane keeps getting sick and tired all the time.
3: Yes.
0: So the thyroid cancer was really a manifestation of the AML?
3: Probably. We're going to re-examine the breast biopsy, too.
0: How do you treat AML?
3: I was going to start with chemo, but your wife is having difficulty holding her head up, so I think we should get her to the hospital immediately. Mr. Kossel, your wife's condition is critical. We're going to do a platelet transfusion, as well as a blood transfusion, and try to get her cell counts back to where she can survive.
0: Diane's life is at stake?
3: She's very weak. We'll start chemo on Christmas Day, so you might want to celebrate Christmas early.
2: Few couples have faced more dire circumstances. This is the story of how they responded. The true testimony of Doug and Diane Kossel, right now on Unshackled.
4: When I was young, our family lived right across from our mainline church, and we attended services regularly. My religious fervor lasted until I met Doug, who fought in Vietnam as a helicopter pilot. I was a senior in high school working at a drive-in restaurant, and he persisted in asking me for dates. After a few months, I accepted. We made our official engagement at my 18th birthday party at my parents' home. Afterward, my father sat me down for a talk.
5: I'd rather you were having a baby than getting married, Diane.
4: Why?
5: I have my doubts about Doug. He looks like a hippie.
4: Well, he's not. He's a helicopter pilot who fought for his country, Dad.
5: Yeah, well, he's not a member of our church. And marriage is legally binding.
4: He's willing to raise our children in the church.
5: Who's going to handle finances?
4: Me.
5: Well, he does work. And he is the most responsible guy you've dated so far. But he should cut his hair and trim that mustache.
4: Dad relented and even paid for our wedding, walking me down the aisle. But Doug drank a lot, and I was soon drinking with him. 6 months later, we were out with my brother and his wife when I lamented that I was going to hell. My brother said he knew someone who would straighten me out, a couple that was pestering him to go to church. My brother sent the woman to see me, and I liked Jackie the moment I opened the door.
6: Hi. Your brother asked me to visit you, Diane.
4: Come in, Jackie.
6: But it was the Lord that really sent me. He wants you to spend eternity in heaven with Him. Here, sit on the couch with me and let me tell you all about Jesus.
4: I grew up in church, so I know about Jesus. But my life is so terrible. I'm not sure God would want me in heaven.
6: No one is too far gone for God. He sent Jesus to die for you. Think about that.
4: I have.
6: Diane, everyone is a sinner. God says, there is none righteous. No, not one.
4: Not even preachers?
6: None. We all need Jesus. Of course, for many, it's hard to admit that. But if you do admit you're a sinner and ask Jesus to save you, He will.
4: It can't be that simple.
6: It is. Have you ever read the Bible?
4: No.
6: Romans chapter 3 says, for all have sinned and come short of the glory of God.
4: I already know I'm a sinner. You're saying it's in the Bible?
6: See for yourself. For the wages of sin is death, but the gift of God is eternal life through Jesus Christ our Lord.
4: That's awesome.
6: You see? Christ paid for your sins when he died on the cross. Eternal life is a gift from God. You don't pay for a gift, and you can't earn it by being good. But God commendeth his love toward us, in that while we were yet sinners, Christ died for us.
1: Wow. For me.
6: For you. And you can take God at his word.
4: I took God at his word that day, knelt by the sofa, and asked Jesus to forgive me and come into my life and take me to heaven when I died. About that time, Doug walked in the door and Jackie explained to him the same beautiful truth. Doug prayed to receive Christ too. So both of us were saved that day.
0: It took time to get the world out of our lives until we moved to Green Bay, joined a fellowship there, and became active in ministry. We read the Bible together. 3 years later, our first baby was born, then our second one. 7 years into our marriage, our third child came, and Diane was tired all the time. Diane's doctor discovered cancer of the thyroid and sent her to a specialist at the University Hospital in Madison. The surgery took 7 hours.
6: 7 hours? How is she doing, Doug?
0: She has a pressure blister on the back of her head, even though it was in a donut.
6: Can we visit her?
0: She's in a lead-lined room right now.
6: Why?
0: They said the cancer had seeded all through her lungs, so they gave her radioactive iodine to kill any remaining cells.
6: Oh, dear Lord.
0: They weren't sure she would make it for a while.
6: We've been praying for her.
0: When we're allowed to visit, we'll have to sit on the far side of the room.
6: Well, at least the Lord is not confined.
0: In time, Diane came home to us. Shortly after that, the Lord called us to Milford, Ohio, to work with a Bible printing ministry. I had been flying with the Wisconsin Air Guard, keeping my helicopter rating current, so I transferred to the Ohio National Guard.
4: 12 years after my thyroid cancer surgery, I started to have a terrible backache, a cold that lingered, and an earache. I also found a lump in my breast. An MRI found nothing, and bed rest didn't help, but a biopsy came back malignant. That's when the oncologist did a bone marrow biopsy and diagnosed me with AML, acute myeloid leukemia. We celebrated Christmas early, but I survived the platelet transfusion and started chemo in the hospital.
0: At least we're only dealing with one cancer instead of two, Diane.
4: Count our blessings.
0: Hey, I like your stocking hat.
4: My hair was coming out in chunks, so I told him to shave it off. The hat covers my bald head.
0: I think you look cute bald-headed.
4: I'm worried about finances, Doug.
0: You just get well. Let me worry about finances.
4: I know that God has a purpose for everything he allows, so I won't ask why, honey. I just wonder how we'll pay for all these treatments.
0: God will provide, Diane. He always has, and he's faithful.
4: Doug had earned his PhD in administration and was a tax preparer. He was also a flight instructor. He worked 2 or 3 jobs to provide for our family during this time. In January 1995, shortly after I started chemo, Doug was the first to notice that something was very wrong with me.
0: Diane, you want me to help you with your food?
6: You should feed myself.
0: Ugh, you keep missing the plate.
6: I give up.
0: This isn't like you, honey. First you had trouble buttoning your gown. Now you're having trouble eating.
6: Some medicine.
0: What?
6: The medicine!
0: Here, let me take your plate.
6: No!
7: You wanted to see me?
0: Doctor, my wife can't hold her head up, and she can't find the food on her tray.
7: No, it may be the medication.
0: That's what the nurses thought, too, but I think it's more serious. She can't pick up her silverware, and she has trouble talking. Please, do something.
7: We'll run some tests.
4: Leukemia cells had gotten into my spinal fluid and caused a stroke. Twice, I tried to get out of bed and fell backwards. Meanwhile, they kept giving me chemo to get my white blood counts down to zero. I was weak and sick, throwing up and in pain. I was on morphine and other drugs, so I slept a lot. But far worse lay ahead, including hospice.
2: We'll hear the rest of Diane's story in just a moment.
4: I lay in the hospital week after week as they tried to get the white cell count down. I was too weak from the stroke and chemo to shower, and I was feeling sorry for myself until a man from our church visited. He had survived a stroke, walking with a limp, and his joy of life made me ashamed of my self-pity. I kept reading the Bible, leaving gospel tracts, and waiting for Doug to visit. My health crisis had impacted his life in unexpected ways.
0: I brought you a cheeseburger.
4: Thank you, honey.
0: How are you doing?
4: Better. I listen to the Bible on tape now.
0: So everyone that comes into your room hears the word?
4: Yes. I leave gospel tracts on my bedside table, too.
0: I see that. I switched from the guard to the ready reserve today.
4: You've given up flying helicopters? Why?
0: My unit might be deployed to go overseas for a year. There's no way I can leave you alone that long.
4: Oh, honey. I know how you love to fly.
0: I'll stay current. I won't let my skills atrophy.
4: I'm sorry.
0: I'll miss it, but I got to fly for a long time, and maybe I'll get back to active flying again.
4: Doug, honey, I so appreciate all the sacrifices you're making for me.
0: Easy now.
4: A Christian nurse came in this morning and prayed with me.
0: Wonderful.
4: A lot of people don't make it, Doug. That young man who was waiting for a bone marrow match didn't find one, and he died.
0: God is giving you a chance to witness to these people, Diane.
4: The woman who had non-Hodgkin's lymphoma didn't make it either. Her boyfriend was always with her, but her parents won't let him attend her funeral.
0: Oh, that is sad and cruel.
4: Unforgiveness, Doug. They need the Lord. After 2 months in the special ICU unit, I went home. I had to have 12 rounds of additional radiation and went through rehab to relearn skills my brain lost during the stroke. My handwriting changed, my speech was different. But I rejoiced at being home again, even though we went back to doctors on a weekly basis for outpatient and radiation treatments.
3: The treatment isn't working.
4: Why?
3: Sometimes what we try works, but other times it doesn't.
4: Is this it?
0: What can we do?
3: We can try another series of chemo, and we can try a bone marrow transplant.
4: My family has already been through so much.
0: It's okay, Diane.
4: I'm not sure I can go through that again.
3: It could be worse this time.
4: Why?
3: Because we have to kill the bone marrow for the transplant to work. Otherwise, your immune system will reject the donor's marrow. You'll be near the point of death, Mrs. Castle.
4: We need to pray about this, Doug.
0: We'll get back to you, Doctor. What's the next step?
3: See if any family members will test to see if they're viable donors. We'd have to find a bone marrow match, and close family members are the best source.
0: Lord, we need your guidance about what to do. Diane has been through so much already. We're grateful for our doctor's efforts, but is it the right choice to try a bone marrow transplant? Give us wisdom.
4: Yes, Father God. I have 3 children who need me. If you decide to take me home, then please give Doug what he needs to finish raising our children. As we prayed and waited, my brother was tested as a possible donor. He came back a 4-point complete match and was willing to be a donor. We praised the Lord, but the transplant would cost more than $1 million. We had fairly good insurance, but the copays, the physical therapy, and home care would be ours to pay. The preparation was much worse, and I wouldn't have made it through without my primary nurse, Karen.
8: Let me empty this, Diane.
4: Ugh, I'm so sorry.
8: Oh, don't be, honey. You can't help what your body is doing.
4: All my fingernails are gone now.
8: Well, we'll put gloves on you to protect your fingers.
4: What can we do for the sores in my mouth?
8: Very little, Diane. Just use a soft sponge instead of a toothbrush.
4: Do I have another platelet transfusion today?
8: Nope. Just an MRI to make sure you don't have any lung problems.
4: Good. Then I won't have to take Benadryl. I hate how it makes me feel.
8: Well, you seem to have tolerated the blood and bone marrow transfusion.
4: I'm so grateful to my brother. He saved my life twice.
8: How so?
4: The first time he sent someone to tell me about Jesus,
6: And that's how you remain strong through all this.
9: Jesus, and remembering all the examples in the Bible. Joseph, the prophet Jeremiah, Stephen. They all stayed the course.
6: You even have me saying, I can do all things through Christ which strengtheneth me.
9: About Mother's Day in 1995, I was allowed to go home again. But shortly after being home, I started having a funny feeling in my right side. The doctors were concerned and put me in the hospital overnight while they did an MRI. The next day, the doctor called Doug.
10: Your wife has lesions on her brain.
0: Lesions?
10: The medical term is progressive multifocal leukoencephalopathy.
0: Okay, that's a mouthful for us laymen.
10: It means a virus has infected the white matter of her brain. We see this in immunosuppressed patients.
0: And her immune system was suppressed to enable the bone marrow transplant.
10: Yes.
0: We can't seem to win this battle.
10: It's a very rare condition.
0: What do these lesions do?
10: The white matter of the brain has a myelin sheath that protects it. The disease demyelinates the white matter.
0: And how does this affect Diane?
10: Memory impairment, disordered behavior, unbalanced gait.
0: Oh.
10: In time, there's cognitive impairment and lack of coordination of the hands and legs. Some have seizures, some have thinking and speaking problems.
0: What's the life expectancy with this?
10: It's normally fatal between 2 and 4 months after the onset of symptoms.
9: Doug?
0: I just got off the phone with a doctor, Diane.
9: Do they know what's wrong?
0: The MRI showed lesions in your brain.
9: Lesions?
0: They've diagnosed it as leukoencephalopathy.
9: It sounds horrible.
0: It's not good, honey. It means a virus has infected the myelin sheath of the white matter of the brain.
9: Oh, Doug.
0: It's okay, honey. The Lord will get us through this.
9: I don't want any extra measures taken, no matter what. I'd rather go and be with Jesus. By the grace of God, I didn't get any worse. Some people go into remission, and I was one of those fortunate ones. I had a lot of dizziness and tubes coming out of my body called ports. Nurses came in several times a week to give me shots and check the ports. They showed Doug how to flush the ports, something he did several times a week to save money on home care.
0: I can't seem to get this port unclogged. I've tried everything the nurse line suggested.
9: What then?
0: I have to get you to the emergency room.
9: I don't think I can walk, Doug.
0: Then I'll carry you. When the staff in the emergency room realized how many medical problems Diane had, they didn't want to do anything. I persuaded them to flush the port, and then I carried Diane back to the car. The next day, she didn't remember any of it. 2 different times she was in hospice because doctors didn't think she would make it. We took the kids to Gatlinburg for a few days' relief. Then we traveled to El Paso for a missions conference. Ministry workers took care of Diane while I did evangelism in Mexico.
9: Eventually, I developed a staph infection in the port, and it was removed. A good thing, because I weaned myself off most of the pain meds and sleeping pills.
0: How's the pain level?
9: Not good, but I can think again, and I'm not sleeping all the time.
0: Do you think you'd dare to drive?
9: No. My reaction time is doubtful because of the morphine.
0: At least your morphine use is a fifth of what it was before.
9: Still, I think I'll let my license expire.
0: Why don't I get you a walker to help with your balance problems? The cane is okay, but a walker is safer.
9: Thank you. I don't want to break my ankle again.
0: Diane, you've been stuck here in Cincinnati for more than 10 years. Why don't you go back to Wisconsin with me this summer? See your dad and my dad.
9: It's a long drive, and it hurts to sit too long.
0: We could stop frequently.
9: I'm tempted. Dad can't make the drive down here, and I'd like to see him.
0: I think it would be good for you to travel a bit. See the family. We can even stop overnight.
9: Doug had been making the trip back home every summer without me, so it was good to travel with him again. Good to be with him. Not so good on my body. The car ride was hard, but we made it. I had not seen Doug's family in a few years, and I was glad to see my dad.
5: You look healthy, Diane.
9: I've stabilized, Dad.
5: That's a victory.
9: I wouldn't be here if not for Doug.
5: He's quite a husband.
9: He's worked 3 and 4 jobs to pay the bills, besides taking care of me.
5: Oh, I imagine it's been a financial drain.
9: Neither of us believes in bankruptcy, so we just keep making payments.
5: I'm sorry, I couldn't help much.
9: God always provides. The hardest thing for Doug was to give up flying helicopters to take care of me.
5: Life dealt you two a raw deal, Diane.
9: God has a purpose in all of this.
5: You think?
9: Absolutely. I've learned to stay in God's word daily, and we've both learned patience. God wants us to become more like Jesus through our trials.
5: Everyone has trials, but your challenges are worse than most.
9: That's why I study the scriptures, Dad. So many examples of people who have endured terrible persecution and hardship.
5: Yeah, I suppose.
9: Paul and Silas in prison, facing death, yet they were singing. The joy of the Lord is your strength. At the time you go through suffering, it's hard to understand. Only later do you see the lesson.
5: Do you think God is responsible?
9: I believe God is sovereign, Dad, so he allows things that happen for his purposes. But Satan is the one that corrupts creation.
5: Well, I'm just glad that you were able to visit.
9: Me too. I wanted to tell you that I have a DNR in place. I don't want to struggle any longer. Why should I? I'd rather be with Jesus. This year, Doug and I celebrated our 43rd wedding anniversary when once we thought we wouldn't see 25. I can't praise my husband enough. Doug has stood by me through all the difficult times and continues to stand by me as I have now been diagnosed with vascular Parkinson's. Caregiving affects the caregiver's health, as many hold jobs yet maintain a home and deal with family issues. Prayer is a powerful weapon against Satan. Once a week, two other ladies and I get together in our respective homes to pray simultaneously from a common list. We each pray on Mondays at 8 a.m. Father, thank you for your faithfulness to my family, to my husband. There is none like you, Lord, able to save to the uttermost those who come to God through you. I have a long list today of people who need your grace, Lord, starting with all those in my family.
0: At the end of 2012, I was finally discharged from the U.S. Army. A truly sad day. It closed a chapter of my life that was a part of me. Diane is right. Prayer is communing with our Savior, that I may know Him and the power of His resurrection and the fellowship of His sufferings, being made conformable unto His death.
2: What an extraordinary couple, sustained by the power of God. Listening friend, you can have God's supernatural protective power in your life too, when you receive Christ as your Savior.

the name of the Lord, shall be saved. Salvation is a mystery that you experience by faith. For he hath made him to be sin for us, who knew no sin, that we might be made the righteousness of God in him. Your sins will be washed away. For God sent not his Son into the world to condemn the world, but that the world through him might be saved. If you need help in making this crucial decision,

heard in the true story of Diane Cossle were Kurt Nabig, Elizabeth Argus, Gary Brichetto, Trisha Grennan, and John Green. Original music, Don Badorf. Sound, Martin Robinson. Recording engineer, David Pierczynski. Sound engineer, Kim Rasmussen. Script, Kenitha Gabler. And I'm Timothy Gregory. Unshackled is produced by Pacific Garden Mission to show through true stories that if your life is empty, it can be filled to overflow.

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0: It's a blessing to be with you on this Saturday, the 27th of June. Welcome to TWR Peer Talk. This is the station that speaks hope to the world. My name is Unathi, and it's a pleasure that we can, you know, spend this time in God's Word, the Word of God, which is the incorruptible seed, and once planted on good soil, which is the good soil of our heart, God will water and it will bear fruit. It will grow into a mighty tree that will bear fruit for His glory. So let us get ready to spend that time in God's Word right now as we enjoy discovery, where we'll be looking through the book of Ruth to see faith's witness. And we'll get more details on that in just a moment. At 7:15, we'll then head into Serving Today with Andrew Cook, who presents the story of Job as he asks the question, who is God?
1: This is Discovery, a program where you can discover the meaning and the message of the Bible.

0: And our opening song, sung a cappella, All About Faith, has introduced us to Barry Cunningham's subject today, as he continues to take us through the Old Testament book of Ruth. This time he considers faith's witness.
1: Naomi was left in Moab without her husband and her two sons. Within 10 years of living there, they had all died. Chapter 1, verses 6 and 7 say, Naomi and her daughters-in-law prepared to return home from there. With her two daughters-in-law, she left the place where they had been living and set on the road that would take them back to the land of Judah. Naomi encouraged Orpah and Ruth to return to their own families in Moab. She says in verse 9, May the Lord grant that each of you will find rest in the home of another husband. Naomi reasoned that she was too old to marry and couldn't have any more sons. She said in verse 12, Even if I thought there was still hope for me, even if I had a husband tonight and then gave birth to sons, would you wait until they grew up? We read in verse 14, Then Orpah kissed her mother-in-law goodbye, but Ruth clung to her. There are two lessons I want you to learn from this incident. The first is the nature of Naomi's faith. She says something significant in verse 13. We read, It is more better for me than for you because the hand of the Lord has gone out against me. Here we have insight into Naomi's understanding of God's ways with her and her attitude about it. She says, The hand of the Lord has gone out against me. Naomi's faith was a faith that triumphed in darkness. The Hebrew word translated Lord in verse 13 is the word Yahweh. It's God's covenantal name. It refers to God's covenantal faithfulness to his people. Naomi was admitting that God permitted whatever she experienced for purposes best known to him. In it all, he was being faithful. It has to be remembered that God is still being faithful even in the dark times we pass through. It might appear to us that the hand of the Lord is against us, but it is actually for us. Naomi saw that the rough and the smooth came from God's hand. The same God that brings peace and rest also permits turmoil and hardship to come into our lives. Because he is a faithful God, he does what is best for us. The blows of life we experience are from the hand of a loving Heavenly Father. He's working all things out for our ultimate benefit. He has our best interests in mind, whatever he does, and whatever he allows to come our way. In trials and buffeting, we may feel that the hand of the Lord is against us. We must remember the words of Romans 8, verse 28, and we know that in all things, God works for the good of those who love him, who have been called according to his purpose. Naomi was honest about her feelings. She didn't give the impression that she enjoyed what had happened to her, but she saw that God's hand was in it, all for some purpose. Be honest with God about your feelings. When difficulties come, let him know how you feel. At the same time, be humble before God. Accept the affliction and look for God's faithful hand in it. J.I. Packer gives some good advice on how we should respond to troubles. He says, first, by taking them as from God and asking ourselves what reactions to them and in them the gospel requires of us. Second, by seeking God's face about them. If we do these things, we shall never find ourselves wholly in the dark as to God's purposes in troubles. The second lesson from this incident is the impact of Naomi's faith. We read in verse 14, Orpah kissed her mother-in-law and said goodbye, but Ruth clung to her. Naomi advised Ruth to return home with Orpah. Ruth then made a wonderful comment. In verses 16 and 17 she said, Don't urge me to leave you or to turn back from you. Where you go, I will go, and where you stay, I will stay. Your people will be my people, and your God will be my God. Where you die, I will die, and there I will be buried." Ruth had been converted to the Lord. That's why she clung to Naomi as she did. The God of Israel had become her God. The people of God had now become her people. What led Ruth to the Lord? What caused her to turn from the false God of Moab to the one eternal God of Abraham, Isaac, and Jacob? It was Naomi's behaviour in affliction. Ruth saw reality. The God of the Moabites was Chemosh. Ruth had never seen anything like this from the Moabites when they endured suffering. Naomi had a calm faith and rested in the hands of a sovereign, faithful God. In this, she found comfort. Ruth watched Naomi's reaction to all that she experienced. She was impressed. Ruth wanted to know this God as well. Naomi's God was clearly real to her. People are watching you as you live for Christ. The world can see through empty sham. They can see hypocrisy a mile away. What the world needs to see is reality in our lives. So often we moan and groan when things don't go the way we would like. Sometimes our unsaved friends aren't impressed with our Christianity. We respond to problems like they do. We complain and grumble. People need to see that God is real to us and that we have a calm trust in the midst of life's problems and trials. Two people were having a conversation. One was a Christian and the other wasn't. The non-Christian said, "I have to say that while I've worked with you here, you've had a profound effect upon me. You walk the walk and you talk the talk. But your walk talks more than your talk talks." Ruth witnessed faith in action. She saw a buffeted faith come through the storms. A well-known preacher said to his students, "We will go down to the town and preach." He led the way. They walked into the town and passed through the main streets and alleyways. They went into the suburbs and then took a roundabout route back home. Not a word was spoken along the whole journey. One of the students said, "I thought we were going to preach." "We have preached," said their leader. "We were preaching while we were walking. Many have seen us. Our behaviour has been closely watched. This is how we preached our morning sermon. It is of no use to walk anywhere to preach unless we preach everywhere as we walk. Live in such a way in your neighbourhood, workplace, home, university and school that you'll be an attractive advert for Jesus Christ. And as you do, there will be those who will say, 'Your people will be my people and your God, my God.'" Goodbye.
0: And our thanks to Barry Cunningham. So may we demonstrate our faith by the way we live. There are 13 talks in this series of studies in Ruth, and if you've appreciated these programs and have never written to say that you listen to Discovery, we'd be delighted to hear from you. So do write this week. Do join us next time when the subject is called Submitting to God's Will. Until then, on behalf of Barry Cunningham and all the Discovery team, Keith Stuffins to say goodbye, and the Lord bless you wherever you are. Goodbye.

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1: Wisdom is something you can gain just by asking. It says in James 1:5, if any of you lacks wisdom, you should ask God, who gives generously to all without finding fault, and it will be given to you. 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

0: Welcome to Serving Today, the program for those in church leadership. I'm Andrew Cook, and it's great to be together again. More on Preaching Job with Colin Grimwood. We're continuing our series on preaching from Job with Colin Grimwood here on Serving Today. We'll be covering Job chapters 11 to 17. Last time we saw how Job was struggling to understand what God was doing in his life. Why am I suffering so much, he is saying. Why is God treating me like this? Why was God treating him like a great sinner? His friends assumed that it must be because he was a great sinner. Yet Job knew this was not the case. He did not claim to be perfect, for nobody is perfect, but he was good inside. He was a true believer who followed the Lord faithfully. He was not a hypocrite, someone who looks good on the outside but in reality is a bad person. However, in the midst of his terrible darkness, he has some bright moments of hope. Perhaps you could tell us about those, Colin.
1: Yes. Imagine being in a boat in a powerful storm. Sometimes all you can see are the huge waves rising up before you and smashing over the side of the boat. All looks lost. Then the boat is lifted up on the top of a wave and you catch a glimpse of the shore. For a moment you feel as though you are going to make it. Then you go down again and all you can see is the next wave that threatens to sink you. It was a bit like that with Job. In the middle of terrible suffering, he catches the occasional glimpse of hope. He has bright moments of faith, and then he goes crashing down again into darkness, and he feels miserable again.
0: What is the main point for us to learn from this section?
1: It's how, even in the darkest times, faith in God gives us hope. This message will help God's people who have very little hope, like Job. We need to encourage them to cling on to the Lord in faith. Yet we must also be realistic. We shouldn't preach as though Job has come out of his pain. He doesn't yet have a clear faith. He is still struggling. And it can be the same for us today. Even though we may not be suffering as much as Job did, and we may have more light from the Bible than he had, we may still find it hard to cope. We might alternate between moments of bright faith and moments of darkness and doubt.
0: Which verses are we going to focus on?
1: There are four. First, there's chapter 13, verse 15. Though he slay me, yet will I hope in him. Here is his faith which never gives up. Then a passage in Job 14, verses 13 to 17, which points to life after death, when at last all his suffering will be over and life will be good again. Thirdly, there's chapter 16, verses 19 to 21. Where Job is confident that he will have someone to speak up for him in heaven, who guarantees his peace with God. And finally, chapter 17, verse 9, the righteous will hold to their ways, giving assurance that the true believer will be enabled to persevere through all their trials.
0: These could form the outline of a sermon, couldn't they?
1: Or maybe two sermons. So let's try to understand them. We will look at two in this program and then the other two next time. In this section from Job chapters 11 to 17, the arguments between Job and his friends continue. As we have seen, they believe that suffering is always God's judgment on sin and that he rewards the righteous with prosperity. Zophar continues on that theme in chapter 11 and Eliphaz in chapter 15. Job thinks that their view is too neat and simple. In chapter 12, verses 13 to 25, he speaks about God's sovereignty. He acts with far greater wisdom and power than we have. He rules the world his own way, and no one can stop him. It is he who brings droughts and storms. He frustrates the plans of those in government, the counselors and judges, the advisers and elders. He makes nations great and destroys them. He does as he wills. And we can't neatly package God into our own systems.
0: Is there a lesson we can learn here?
1: Yes, there is. We should be careful not to think we can always work out what God is doing. His ways are beyond our understanding. This was the trouble with Job's friends. They thought they knew what God was doing, and they were trying to justify God's dealings with him. In order to defend God as righteous and just, they wrongly accused Job of sin. It all seemed so simple. Then in the first 12 verses of chapter 13, Job rebukes them and tells them that they were speaking wickedly for God by using false arguments. God's ways are not so simple as you think, Job is saying. I know that even though I am suffering, I have done nothing wrong.
0: So now we come to Job's first flash of light in chapter 13, verse 15. Though he slay me, yet will I hope in him.
1: Yes, in verse 3 of chapter 13, Job wants to speak with God to tell him that he is innocent. He feels that God isn't being fair. He knows that it's dangerous to come before him, though. He would be taking his life in his hands, as verse 14 says. But even if God caused him to die, he would still hope in him. Whatever happens, he still holds on to God and trusts that he will accept him and be faithful to him. All he can do is to cling on to him. Job knows he's a genuine believer. If he was a hypocrite or a godless person, he couldn't even think about coming before God, because as verse 16 says, no godless person would dare come before him. Here we see Job's faith shining through. He rises for a moment on the top of the wave. He believes it will be well with him.
0: And how can we preach this to our people?
1: As believers, we must put our hope in God whatever happens. We can ask, do you trust him when everything seems against you? When everything goes wrong? When it feels like God himself is against you? Can you trust him even if he takes away your health, your possessions, your loved ones, even your very lives? Job says he will continue to cling to God and hope in him even then. We can be sure that God is faithful and that he will never take his love away from us. Even the worst sufferings don't mean that he has forsaken us. We are his people. He has accepted us in Christ. He has forgiven us and sees us as righteous in him. He will stand by us and ultimately receive us into heaven. We must trust in his promises. Real faith clings to God even in the hardest times.
0: Sadly, Job sinks into despondency again, like the boat going down into the trough between the waves.
1: Yes, as we said earlier, it can be a bumpy ride through trials. Job complains in chapter 14 that life is so short, so why doesn't the Lord let him live it out in peace? When a tree is cut down, it sprouts new shoots again. But when people die, they don't come back to life again. It's the end for them, at least as far as this world is concerned. Yet even then there is another moment of brightness as Job rises on the top of the wave. He catches a glimpse of life after death in chapter 14, verses 13 to 17.
0: If only you would hide me in the grave and conceal me till your anger has passed. If only you would set me a time and then remember me. If someone dies, will they live again? All the days of my hard service, I will wait for my renewal to come. You will call, and I will answer you. You will long for the creatures your hands have made. Surely then you will count my steps, but not keep track of my sin. My offences will be sealed up in a bag. You will cover over my sin.
1: Job asks God to hide him in the grave until his anger has gone, and then remember him.
0: When it says God would remember him, does that mean that he would have forgotten him?
1: Not at all. He never forgets his people, although when we are suffering it may feel like it to us. Remembering here speaks of the time when he would come to him in kindness. We read in Genesis chapter 8 and verse 1 of God remembering Noah in the ark, and he began the process of drying the earth so he could come out again. And in Exodus chapter 2, verse 24, he remembered his people in Egypt and began to prepare to set them free. Throughout his hard life now, Job will look forward to his renewal or release. the time when he would be set free from suffering and restored to a happy life. His prayer is that one day God will bring him out of the grave into resurrection life. He will call, and Job will answer. God will long for him, like a father longing to see his child again after being separated. His love will flow towards him again in clear and obvious ways. Here he is looking forward to a joyful reception. It seems more like a prayer than a certainty for Job, but he has at least some hope of a better life after death.
0: Doesn't this speak of the personal and loving relationship that Job really did have with God, even though his suffering made it hard to see?
1: Indeed it does.
0: Surely Job's hope is something that we can look forward to as well, only with a greater certainty than he had.
1: Yes, we can preach this hope to our people to encourage them in their trials. Even if we suffer all through our lives here, we can look forward to the resurrection life to come. God will call us from the grave and bring us into joyful fellowship with him.
0: Those words in chapter 14, verse 17 speak of such assurance, don't they? My offences will be sealed up in a bag. You will cover over my sin.
1: It's a wonderfully comforting truth. We know we are sinners and don't deserve to be in heaven, but our sins have been forgiven. It's as though they've been put in a bag, hidden from God's sight, never to be seen again. He will not hold them against us. They will not be able to keep us out of heaven.
0: You will cover over my sin.
1: It's a wonderfully comforting truth. We know we are sinners and don't deserve to be in heaven, but our sins have been forgiven. It's as though they've been put in a bag, hidden from God's sight, never to be seen again. He will not hold them against us. They will not be able to keep us out of heaven or spoil our fellowship with him. Paul encourages us with our future hope in Romans chapter 8, verses 17 and 18. Perhaps you could read this for us, Andrew.
0: Now, if we are children, then we are heirs, heirs of God and co-heirs with Christ, if indeed we share in his sufferings, in order that we may also share in his glory. I consider that our present sufferings are not worth comparing with the glory that will be revealed in us.
1: Just as Christ suffered and is now glorified, so one day we shall share in his glory. Suffering will be over forever.
0: Thank you, Colin. Next time, we'll look at the other two passages where Job has a glimpse of hope. Well, we hope that this series on preaching Job is helping and inspiring you to teach from this part of God's word to your own people. Now, in case you were expecting to hear more on the Bible theme of the temple, don't worry. That series will be back in our next program here on Serving Today. Do join us if you can. If you have any questions or comments, then do send them to us. You'll hear the contact number that you can message in just a few moments. So, this is Andrew Cook saying goodbye. May the God of all grace be with you as you serve the Lord Jesus Christ. 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Here's the number again, +27 72 641 4475.

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1: Oh, dear friends, you know, we are so cognizant of the fact that there are still people in the world who have never heard the name of Jesus. 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

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And you can ask us how. 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Well, let us segue into the Way of Truth with Dr. Richard Bennett, who talks about the position of the pastor. After that, we'll then join Bill Branson in today's edition of Words of Hope at 7:45.

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1: If we have the responsibility of caring for a child or a church, if we are put in the position whereby we're to exercise leadership in a college or over a country, we will experience a universal resistance to authority. Today there is a universal sense that nobody has the right to tell me what to do. Why is it that every one of us dislikes authority? Says Dr. Greg Singer, the professor of history at the Catawba College of Salisbury, North Carolina. Underlying the democratic philosophy is the human insistence on man's sovereignty and his inherent goodness. The fact that many of us insist upon our own sovereignty, and many of us see that this sovereignty is built upon our own inherent goodness, is one of the great tragedies of the 20th century. The only antidote to such a pagan philosophy is the emphasis of the scriptural doctrine that there is no inherent goodness in man. Man is basically depraved and needs a savior. Man cannot control his own affairs and in that sense is not sovereign of his life. There is only one who can control the affairs of men, and the sovereignty that he exerts is a sovereignty that we should gladly recognize. The fact that many of our human leaders have failed us, the fact that there are those who are part of the depraved race who are leaders over us, does not decry the fact that God has established a line of authority that begins with himself and should be followed by those who acclaim the Lord Jesus as their Savior. I want to read to you one or two verses that have to do with the authority of the Lord Jesus in the life of the Christian and the authority that he puts into place in the life of the church. The first verse that I want to read to you is found in Revelation chapter 1 and verse 20. The mystery of the seven stars which thou sawest in my right hand and the seven golden lampstands. The seven stars are the angels of the seven churches, and the seven lampstands which thou sawest are the seven churches. It was after the picture of the Lord Jesus in the midst of the seven churches that we find this verse penned. The word seven has to do with completion. The Lord Jesus completed his creative work in 7 days. And as you move forward and look at seven, you discover that it always has to do with perfection or completion. So when we read of the seven churches, we're not thinking of seven different churches, like one may be in one town and another in another. It does indicate that. But it goes beyond that to speak of the completed church both geographically and historically. In other words, the messages of Revelation 2 and 3 are to the church universal. And each has significance to each church in each generation. And there is a message there that we need to hear from the authoritative Christ. The seven stars speaks of God's provision to give leading lights in the seven churches. The seven stars, if you notice with me, are identified in verse 20 with the angels to the seven churches. The word angel, though it can be and often is referring to an angelic being, does have within it the meaning of the word messenger. And we discover here that the seven stars are identified with the seven messengers. As you move into chapter 2 and read of the message to the church at Ephesus, you read unto the angel of the church, unto the messenger of the church. As you go to Smyrna, it's unto the angel or the messenger of the church of Smyrna, and so on down through the seven churches. Here we see then that the seven messengers were seven stars. Now a star is that which speaks of light. It speaks of light in its leadership. The light of truth and the light of a life that is consistent with the truth is the qualification of the angelic star in the church, the leader in the church. There are many, many indications in the New Testament concerning the qualification for leadership and warnings that we should not exalt a novice unaware, that we should not promote a young convert and put him on the platform and expose him to the subtle temptations of Satan himself. It's a wonderful thing to realize also that these stars were in the right hand of our Lord Jesus. He had them in his right hand. In all the symbolisms of the old economy, the right hand is the mark of authoritative administration. And here it has the same significance, said Campbell Morgan. In the center of that hand of power rest the seven stars, which are the angels of the churches, the place of perfect rest, perfect power, perfect protection. Oh, blessed, blessed place of rest for the Master's messengers. Oh, the high and holy honor to lie in the right hand and listen while he speaks, and still from that same vantage ground to repeat the words of his will. My friends, that is the ministry of the angelic stars, the leaders in the local church. What a tremendous thing it is for us to recognize that these are leaders that God has given, and these are not equal with us. They are set to be those whom we should respect and revere. There has to be a respect of such bishops or overseers or presbyters or elders. The very words are used in the New Testament. Positively, they are to be known and recognized. For we read in 1 Thessalonians chapter 5 and 12, "And we beseech you, brethren, to know them which labor among those whom we should respect and revere." There has to be a respect of such bishops or overseers or presbyters or elders. The very words are used in the New Testament. Positively, they are to be known and recognized. For we read in 1 Thessalonians chapter 5 and 12, "And we beseech you, brethren, to know them which labor among you and are over you in the Lord and admonish you." And I would like to say today that there has to be a respect and a recognition and an understanding and a knowledge of those who are over us in the Lord. And if we defy their authority, we are defying the authority of God. In verse 13 of 1 Thessalonians chapter 5, we read, "And esteem them very highly in love for their work's sake, and be at peace amongst yourselves." We're not only to know those that are over us, we are to love them that are over us, not resent their authority, not resist their leadership, not criticize their activity, but simply to let the love of the Lord Jesus spring to those that are over us, for by submitting to God, we have to submit to them. There is a sense in which we are commanded in the Word of God to obey them that are over us. For in Hebrews chapter 13 and verse 17 we read, "Obey them that have the rule over you, and submit yourselves, for they watch for your souls, as they that might give an account, that they may do it with joy and not grief, for that is unprofitable for you." And so we're told that our attitude to those whom God has made star angels, leading messengers in the church, is to be an attitude of knowing them, loving them, and obeying them. And I'm speaking to young men and young women today when I say that this indeed is the Word of God. Where do they get their authority from, these elders, these overseers, these bishops, these presbyters? They get their authority from their greater authority. And they only reflect authority insofar as they submit to the greater authority of the Lord Jesus. There are strict qualifications that it's not my purpose to go into for anyone who would exercise any leadership in the church. But I want to point out to you that when our Lord Jesus was speaking to the church at Laodicea, he says, "Unto the angel of the church of the Laodiceans, unto the messenger of the church of the Laodiceans, write these things, saith the Amen." The fact was that he was declaring himself

0: Himself to be the absolute authority. He is the Amen. The root meaning of the word is simply the thought of certainty. It's translated elsewhere as certainty in the Bible. Again, Campbell Morgan points out that the word takes us back to God as the mother and expresses the truth of absolute stability, the actual correctness of everything that God has thought, spoken, and done. There is a sense of stability, there is a sense of authority in the word Amen. You and I cannot merely look upon Jesus as Savior without seeing that His words are final and demand our response to His authority. And as we respond to Him, we respond to those whom He holds in His hands as angel messengers, the stars, to guide us and to instruct us in the things of God. We also discover the Lord Jesus speaks of the fact that He is the faithful and the true witness. He is faithful and true. There are those who are true but not faithful. Though they teach the truth, they are not faithful, for they love their own reputation and fail to point out the errors of the people to whom they minister. The Lord Jesus here is true, but He is also faithful in His ministry to the fallen race. He will not condone sin, for He realizes that sin is the very thing that endangers the existence of men. And then we read, He is the beginning of the creation of God. It's a phrase that's reminiscent of the ministry of Paul in the Epistle to the Colossians. He is the beginning of the creation of God. This does not mean that He is part of the creation of God. It simply means that He is above and beyond as God Himself, one who is responsible for all life, one who is faithful and true, one who is the absolute verity, the final authority, and it is before Him that we must bow in these closing days. Will you bow with me in prayer right now and submit to authority of the Lord Jesus, and in so doing submit to the authority that He has established both within and without the church? Lord Jesus, I thank You that You are the Amen, the faithful and the true witness, the beginning of the creation of God. And as my God, as my leader, I thank You that You've put me into a system of authority in which I gladly accept my place. Amen.
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1: Words of hope, proclaiming the good news of Jesus Christ in the languages of the world's peoples. While David Bast is away on a three-month sabbatical, Words of Hope welcomes back President Emeritus Dr. Bill Brownson, who continues a new series, The Case for Christian Faith, why Christians believe as they do about the Bible, the deity of Jesus, His death for our sins, His bodily resurrection, and His many splendid uniqueness. Dr. Brownson's message today is entitled, What is the Meaning of Jesus' Crucifixion? Based on Mark 10, verse 45. Once again, here's Dr. Bill Brownson.
2: This is about the case for Christian faith. And I feel that more than ever now, today, I'm treading on holy ground when I speak of Jesus dying. There are great mysteries here, far beyond any power of mine to grasp fully. I only seek to be faithful to the witness of Jesus and His apostles, to the meaning of this dreadful yet wonderful event, the crucifixion of Jesus. Let me tell you first how that event first struck me. I was a young boy, not interested in church or Sunday school, in fact, always rebelling against having to go. But I saw the film The King of Kings. I remember what a deep impression it made on me that Jesus, though innocent, though loving, had to suffer so. It was the same sense that I had recently in a more powerful way in seeing the movie The Passion of the Christ. I have a book at home that lists what the writers imagined to be the 100 greatest events in the history of the world. I was very interested when I got this book to see what would be said about the Christian faith. And it's striking that one of the 100 greatest events listed in this book was the crucifixion of Jesus. Now, isn't that remarkable that one historical person's death should be so ranked? And a death by cruel torture, what does that say about the one who died there? Think about the proportion of space given to the passion of Jesus in the four Gospels. Christ's last week and death compared to all of the life and ministry, 40% in Matthew, almost 60% in Mark, 33% in Luke, 50% in John. That period from the triumphal entry to His ascension has such a heavy weight of gravity in the Gospels. And Paul also is always reminding his readers about the cross. Christ is the central figure in the New Testament, and His death is the central event in His career. Now think about it, friends. What was crucifixion to the ancient world? It was remarkably widespread from the 3rd century BC onward among many peoples in various forms. People seemed to lack the power or will to abolish it in spite of its horrendous cruelty. His usual victims were political or military. Among the Romans, it was mainly on the lower classes, slaves, violent criminals, rebels against the state, or traitors. It was said to be supremely effective as a deterrent to crime. This in part because it was always carried out publicly, on a crossroads or on a hill, or at the scene of a crime. Inhuman cruelty, we see,

in this way of execution seem to satisfy a primitive lust for revenge and the sadistic cruelty of rulers and of the masses, usually associated with other forms of torture, especially flogging. At relatively small expense and great public effect, the criminal could be tortured to death, sometimes for days, in an unspeakable way, and by the public display of a usually naked victim at a prominent place, it also represented the utmost in humiliation and shame. Quite often the victims were never buried. It was a stereotyped picture that the victim served as food for wild beasts and birds of prey. Being denied burial was the worst of all things in the ancient world. There was a stigma attached to it in the Roman world, so much that people wouldn't even pronounce the word cross. Well, what did his approaching death by crucifixion mean to Jesus? Early in his ministry, he seemed to discern and embrace his destiny. At his baptism, though he was without sin, he submitted to a sinner's baptism, identifying himself with a lost race. He, in his temptation, recognized that every temptation was an effort by the evil one to divert him from the way that would lead to the cross. He everywhere pressed toward this, set his face to go to Jerusalem, wouldn't be deflected by anything, even the well-meaning remonstrances of his friends. And he spoke repeatedly of his coming rejection and suffering. You read the Gospels, there are three chapters in Mark 8, 9, and 10, where he speaks in detail of the rejection and the suffering and the death that he will face when he goes to Jerusalem, and also his betrayal. He sees his death also as a cup set before him by God, handed to him, a cup and a baptism. He says, "The cup that the Father has given me, shall I not drink it?" He prays that he will face when he goes to Jerusalem, and also his betrayal. He sees his death also as a cup set before him by God, handed to him, a cup and a baptism. He says, "The cup that the Father has given me, shall I not drink it?" He prays in Gethsemane, "Remove this cup from me, Father, if it be possible." He viewed this as the utmost in horror and forsakenness. He became distressed, agitated, deeply grieved. He wept with strong crying and tears. The darkness descended upon him, the awfulness of separation from God, when he cried out, "My God, my God, why have you forsaken me?" He saw it also, though, as a death for others. I wonder when the first time was when Jesus read Isaiah 53 and realized that it was his story, because that was with him throughout his ministry, that this was something he was doing for others. He was laying down his life for his sheep. He was the Son of Man who came not to be served, but to serve, and to give his life as a ransom for many. He spoke in the Last Supper about his blood of the covenant that was poured out for many, and said, "I, if I be lifted up, will draw all people to me." That's what this event meant in the life of Jesus. Now, when you think about it, who was responsible for this? That's a question that has appeared often in the wake of the moving picture, The Passion. Well, the religious leaders certainly were. They delivered him out of envy. They persuaded the crowd to choose Barabbas instead of Jesus. The crowd, in bloodlust, cried out for his death. When they were asked, "What shall he do with Jesus?" they said, "Let him be crucified." The Roman authorities were responsible. Pilate, even though he realized that Jesus was innocent, tried to wash his hands of any responsibility, gave him over to be flogged and then to be crucified. The soldiers were responsible. They stripped him, put on him a scarlet robe in mockery, a crown of thorns, a reed in his hand, mock worship. They spat on him and struck him. And the disciples

disciples. He, when he was all alone, was forsaken by them. One of them betrayed him. One of them denied him. And not only they, but ourselves. The witness of Isaiah is, all we, like sheep, have gone astray. We have turned every one to our own way, and the Lord has laid on him the iniquity of us all. The powers of evil were responsible. This is your hour, Jesus said. And the power of darkness, it was the devil who put betrayal in the heart of Judas and who engineered all the events that led up to the crucifixion. And yet, over all of this, strangely and wonderfully, the Lord, in his sovereign power and grace, was at work. It was the Lord, finally, who laid on him the iniquity of us all. It was God's love shining in that act where Jesus gave his life. God shows his love for us, says Paul, in that while we were yet sinners, Christ died for us. God has made him, Jesus, to be sin, the embodiment of sin for us, that we might be made the righteousness of God in him. So God somehow was over it all. Well, why did Jesus walk the Via Dolorosa, this way of sorrow? In loving obedience to his Father's will, he came to do the Father's will. My meat is to do the will of him who sent me and to finish his work. And he came into the world that the world may know that he loves the Father. He moved toward the cross. And then in self-giving love for us,

paradise. What fitting response is there from us? A broken and a contrite heart, when I survey the wondrous cross on which the Prince of Glory died, my richest gain I count but loss, and pour contempt on all my pride. Another response is the simple receiving of Christ by faith, saying something like this to him: O Lord, I trust you as the one who died for me. I welcome you as my Savior and Lord. I call on your name. And then along with that, undying gratitude and devotion. We're called to be thankful for everything, and through him, for the supreme gift. We want to say, as Paul did, he loved me and gave himself for me. There's the offense of the cross, friends, that Paul writes about. To the Greeks it was foolishness, to the Jews a scandal, to Romans an obscenity. Imagine preaching in the first century world that God entered our history as a man, died the unspeakable death of crucifixion, and is now to be worshipped as Lord of all. Unthinkable madness to those people. The cross was the symbol of evil, agony, shame, and terror. But do you know what has happened, friends? Such is the power of the love of Christ that he was not disgraced by the cross. He overcame it. He transformed it. Now people put crosses on church buildings or mercy vehicles. They wear them reverently around their necks. What is the cross a symbol of now? Jesus' self-giving, self-sacrificing love. Oh, were the whole realm of nature mine, that were a present far too small. Love so amazing, so divine, demands my soul, my life, my all.

If you found today's Words of Hope program helpful, please write and let us know. Today's program, What is the Meaning of Jesus' Crucifixion? Now, this is Lee DeYoung with Dr. Bill Brownson for David Bast, inviting you to join us next time when Reformed churches and evangelical believers around the world will again bring you Words of Hope. Meanwhile, if we can help you with Christian literature by answering your questions from the Bible or by praying for you, do let us know. And now may the grace of the Lord Jesus be with you.

0: spending time with God can heal our past and redirect our future. Well, that is the incredible message that we'll be listening to alongside Dr. Tony Evans in today's The Alternative. And he'll be taking us through the books of Exodus 2 and Acts 7 to really get to the heart of what he'll be sharing with us up next.
1: You will know God is showing up to turn things around when he shows up in a way you can't explain.
2: Dr. Tony Evans says God is way too powerful to be predictable.
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2: This is The Alternative Broadcast, featuring the timeless biblical teachings from the archives of Dr. Tony Evans. Many people believe the mistakes of their past have wiped out their spiritual future. But today, Dr. Evans reminds us it's not too late for anyone as he begins a powerful series of messages about imperfect people who went on to do great things for the Lord. Let's join him.
1: I want to start off with one of the

0: most recognized characters in the Bible, a man named Moses. Moses is the author of the Pentateuch, the first five books of the Bible. He is one of the revered names in Jewish history. He's also a man who had to rebound. Let's start off reviewing very succinctly the life of Moses. He was born at a time when babies were being killed. Pharaoh had issued an order that all the children under the age of two were to be killed, and his parents, who had a lot of faith and knew that their child had been favored by God, scripture says he was a beautiful or favored child by God, put him in a little wicker basket and sent him down the Nile River, trusting God to deliver their baby boy. It just so happened that Pharaoh's daughter was bathing in the river when the wicker basket came her way. She saw the basket and saw the beautiful child and decided to take the child into her house, Pharaoh's house, and raise the child as her own. Miriam, Moses' sister, saw what happened, went home and told Mama that Pharaoh's daughter had picked up her brother, your son, out of the river, go apply for the nursemaid job. And wouldn't you know it, Moses' mother, Jochebed, was hired to raise her son in Pharaoh's house. Don't tell me God can't change things and turn things around. Here, one minute he getting ready to get killed, the next minute he growing up in Pharaoh's house, and his mama is being paid to raise him. Because God can turn things around on a dime. He's now, according to Acts chapter 7, a whole bunch in that chapter is written about Moses. It's a whole summary of his life. Acts chapter 7 says, and he grew in all the learning of Egypt. In other words, he was living large. He went to the best schools. He had the best education. He had the best opportunities. He's Pharaoh's son, so there's no financial worries. You know, he is he's the best dressed. He's got the best ride. He's well known. He would know about Egyptology and all the pyramids and all the great things of how advanced a culture it was. He was a man who was on the up and up, next in line to run Egypt. Acts chapter 7 says, about 40 years of age, he made a spiritual decision. And that is to suffer hardship with the people of God, then to enjoy the pleasures of Pharaoh and his kingdom. And I know why he made the decision, because mama is whispering in his ear. See, mama has raised him. So mama is telling him, you ain't Egyptian. So don't just think because you live in uptown, you Egyptian. You ain't Egyptian. You were born with the people of God. And so he comes to this spiritual decision to be associated, even though he had the opportunity to live large, with the people of God rather than Pharaoh and the culture and all of the evil associated with Egypt. He made that decision. So he was committed. But that's when he missed his shot. He missed his shot at the same age he was committed. So we're not talking about a person who wasn't committed and missed the shot, not in this situation. We're talking about somebody who had made the commitment to suffer ill treatment with the people of God, and at the time of his commitment, had a miscalculation. The story is told for us in Exodus chapter 2. And so let me look at it real quick with you. Exodus chapter 2, verse 11. Now it came about in those days when Moses had grown up, that he went out to his brethren and looked on their hard labors. He went out to his what? His brethren. See, because mama had told him, those are your brothers. And he saw an Egyptian beating a Hebrew. One of his what? Brethren. See, he wants you to know twice. Moses knew who he belonged to. So he looked this way and that way. And when he saw there was no one around, he struck down the Egyptian and hit him in the sand. He went out the next day, and behold, two Hebrews were fighting with each other. And he said to the one offender, why are you striking your companion? But he said, who are you, a prince? Who made you a prince or a judge over us? Are you intending to kill me as you killed the Egyptian? Then Moses was afraid and said, surely the matter has become known. Moses made a miscalculation. He saw an Egyptian messing up one of his brothers. And he said, I'm not going to let you get away with that because I have decided to associate with the people of God. And I'm supposed to be the one who's going to deliver Israel from Egypt. So let me start my delivering work right now. And he killed the Egyptian. He did what a lot of us do. Use human understanding to accomplish a divine goal. Use our own orientation, mentality, perspective to accomplish a legitimate goal. And notice, he didn't stop the fight. Now, if you Pharaoh's son, you can get attention just by standing there. But he was going to make a point. And he killed the Egyptian. Now, I don't quite know what his plan was. He was going to deliver Israel. I don't know whether he planned to kill one Egyptian at a time until he got the whole army or what. But he made a miscalculation. The other miscalculation says he looked this way and he looked that way, thinking nobody was there. Thinking nobody was there. He looked this way and that way, and thinking he could get away with it. He killed him, and you know it was a covert operation because he hit him. Now he figures, I'm a hero now, because I have demonstrated where my commitment lies. He goes out the next day and he sees two of his brethren fighting. Two Hebrews are going at it with each other. Now he ain't trying to kill one of them. He's coming out saying, can we all get along? That's what he says. He says, can we get along, brothers? Why we have to fight? Then one of the two who are fighting says to him, who made you prince over us? Now I know they made you prince in Egypt, but who made you prince over us? Are you going to kill us like you killed the Egyptian? And he knew the matter had been made known. All he made was one bad decision, and his whole world collapsed. I wonder if there's anybody here who can look back over your life and you're still dealing with that decision. There's not a lot of people who haven't missed shots and made decisions that years later you're still having to deal with. Verse 15, when Pharaoh heard of this matter, he tried to kill Moses, but Moses fled from the presence of Pharaoh and settled in the land of Midian. That's an African tribe. And he sat down by a well. Life as he had known it for 40 years is now over. It's over. When we find Moses in chapter 3, verse 1, watch this now. He is 80 years old. For he had been in the wilderness 40 years, according to Acts chapter 7. So there has now been 40 years of repercussion for a decision 40 years ago. Maybe your thing hasn't lasted for 40 years, but there are plenty of us who have extended repercussions, emotional repercussions, or physical repercussions, or attitudinal repercussions, or relationship repercussions that we're still trying to work ourselves out of because of a decision a long time ago. Chapter 3, verse 1. Now Moses was pastoring the flock of Jethro, his father-in-law. I mean, that's not the glorious job. That's not like being the son of Pharaoh and being next in line to run the nation of Egypt. He is shepherding sheep. He's had 40 years of making no progress. And the only job he can get is shepherding the flock of his father-in-law. Now, at 80 years old, it would be easy to think it's too late. At 80 years old, it would be easy to think nothing's going to ever change for me. At 80 years old, it would be easy to think that my tomorrows will be like my todays and like my yesterdays, that nothing will change. I am forever doomed to this miserable shepherding life because that's the best I can ever hope for. I want to let you know today, if you're still here, it's not too late. Now, Moses was pasturing the flock of Jethro, his father-in-law, the priest of Midian, and he led the flock to the west side of the wilderness and came to Horeb. Horeb, the mountain of God, is Mount Sinai. In other words, he had an encounter that would change his past and give him a brand new future in the presence of God. You see, when you're in a Moses situation and you've been living month after month, year after year, dealing with repercussions of missed shots and are in need of a rebound, let me tell you what you don't need. You don't need another sermon. When you're in Moses' situation, you need a fresh encounter with God. Because let me tell you something about God. When you get a fresh encounter with him, Joel 2 says, he is so good, he can give you back the years that the locusts have taken away. The locusts had taken away 40 years of Moses' life because of a decision he made. And God, with the flip of a switch in chapter 3, is going to take those whole 40 years and use them. Now, that doesn't get rid of the consequences. He still had 40 lost years. But the beauty of God is that he can give back the value of those years that have been lost due to the pain and the hurt of a missed shot in your life. The place for you and me to go when we're dealing with the consequences of our own mistakes, miscalculations, missed shots is in his presence. That's more than a sermon, a seminar, and a song. That is being desperate for you.
1: Dr. Evans will have more for us on how spending time in the presence of God can heal our past and redirect our future when he continues our message in just a moment.
0: Moses is hanging out in God's presence, and all of a sudden, a bush is on fire. Now, we're told, Moses doesn't know this yet, but we're told it was the angel of the Lord in the bush. The pre-incarnate Christ, if you will, is in the bush, and the bush is on fire. Now, I'm going to tell you a secret right now. Here's a secret. I'm going to tell you how you know when God is showing up. I'm getting ready to tell you from this burning bush how you know when God is getting ready to invade your ordinary with his extraordinary. Because he tells you. This is called, theologians call this Shekinah glory. Shekinah glory is the visible manifestation of God. Shekinah glory is when God shows up, you can see him. Because by nature, God is invisible because God is a spirit. But what God does when he wants to make himself visible is show up, and you can know when he's showing up. You say, well, how do I know when he's showing up? Well, here we have a bush that's on fire. And we're told it was God showing up because it says the angel of the Lord came and there was a bush that was on fire. But here it is, the last line of verse 2 and then verse 3. Yet the bush was not consumed. Verse 3. So Moses said, I must turn aside now and see this marvelous sight, why the bush is not burned up. In other words, a bush on fire is nothing special. If you're in a hot wilderness, stuff gets dry and fires start. There's nothing unique about a fire in a bush in the wilderness. What is different is a fire in a bush in a wilderness and nothing's burning up. Something wrong with that. That's not normal. That's not expected. How do you know when God is ready to break through to your situation? Because He will invade your ordinary with something extraordinary. He will come to your normal with something abnormal. He will create a scenario you can't explain. When God creates a scenario that doesn't make sense, if not supposed to, you will know God is showing up in your misshot situation to turn things around in spite of the consequences when he shows up in a way you can't explain. Don't ignore God showing up in a way you can't explain it. The reason you can't explain it is because it's God showing up. And I can show you time after time after time when God was ready to move in a situation that looked like it was too late, the thing that God always did was show up in a way that human understanding couldn't explain it. So if you're in the mountain of God, you're in God's presence, and you're looking for a change, look for what you can't explain. See, because his ways are not your ways. His thoughts are not your thoughts. As high as the heaven is above the earth, that's how different you and God is. So when you see that difference, it's because it's God, because he's not like you. Did not show up in a way that you could not explain. So Moses said, I have to figure this one out. I got to, look, he says, Moses, I must turn aside. Say, turn aside. In other words, I can't ignore this. I can't ignore what I can't explain. I can't explain it, but neither can I ignore it. I must turn aside and I must look at this. Watch this. I like his adjectival expression. Marvelous sight. This is a wonder. This is a wonder. This is something that is different. I must turn aside to this marvelous sight. Why the bush is not burned up? He got a question. He's saying, I don't understand. This doesn't make sense because I've been out here 40 years and I've never seen this. This is new. This is different. Not a bush on fire, but a bush on fire that won't burn up. I don't understand this. So he turns aside. Now, verse 4 is your key here. When the Lord saw, he turned aside to look. God called to him from the midst of the bush. Watch this. When God saw that he turned aside, God spoke. God did not reveal himself to Moses until Moses turned aside to look. In other words, until he responded to what he had, God wouldn't give him more. A lot of us want more, but we haven't turned to look at what he's already doing. We haven't responded to what he's already doing. We wonder why we don't get more. We don't get more because he doesn't see you doing anything with what he's just given you. He's just given you something you ain't never seen before, and that's a bush that will not burn. You mean you're going to ignore that? You're going to turn away from that? Man can't explain. If man can't explain it, you better look at it because it's God trying to show you something at another level. It wasn't until he turned aside. When he turned aside, guess what he heard? He heard two words. Moses, Moses. Moses says, here I am. Then he said, watch this now. Do not come near here. Because he's on his way to take a closer look at this. God stops him and says, no, don't come all the way over here. Remove your sandals from your feet. For the place on which you stand is holy ground. Humble yourself. Go low in the presence of my holiness. I've got a plan for you. Now watch this now as we close. The Lord said, I have surely seen the affliction of my people who are in Egypt. I've heard their cry. Verse 8, I came down to deliver them from the power of the Egyptians. Verse 9, now behold, the cry of the sons of Israel has come to me. Furthermore, I have seen the oppression with which the Egyptians have oppressed them. Therefore, come now and I will send you to Pharaoh so that you may bring my people, the sons of Israel, out of Egypt. What? Oh, Oh, no, he didn't. For 40 years, he was being prepared to be a leader. For 40 years, he was out of leadership. Kinda. He was actually still in leadership. He was just leading sheep. Because sheep are dumb. As far as he was concerned, it was too late. But what God did was give him 40 years of uptown preparation, then 40 years of downtown preparation. The second preparation came because of the missed shot, but God was still going to use it all because he was getting ready to lead the sheep of Israel out of Egypt into the promised land. What I'm saying is, even in the consequences, as painful as they are, God is so great, he can hit a bullseye with a crooked stick. He can take lemons and still come up with lemonade. He can take a mess and still create a miracle. It does not justify wrong decisions. It does not relieve all the consequences. But God is so big, he's not even willing to let your mess him up. But hold it, there's one other thing in this passage. He doesn't get called back into service until something else happens. He says, I have heard the cries of my people, and now I'm ready to deliver them. Here's something you all have to know. We all have to know. God is always doing more than one thing at a time. You're not the only one he's working with. Moses, I'm working with you over here in the desert by yourself. But I got a whole nation over here who hasn't cried out to me yet. And I'm not going to deliver them until they cry. They're enjoying Egypt too much. But one day, it's going to get real bad and they're going to need me. So while you over here dealing with your issues, they over here dealing with their issues. I'm going to work with you over here in your issues with some sheep while I'm waiting on them over here to know that they need me. The last three verses of chapter 2 says that they, when they couldn't take it anymore, they cried out to God. When they cried out to God, chapter 3, verse 1 says, now Moses was watching the sheep over here. So while he's working with Moses, he's working with them to bring one broken man back to one broken nation. God is always hooking stuff up. So what happens? He goes into God's presence. He responds to God's person. He gets God's program. And then he's going to experience God's power because he's going to turn that mama out. He's going into Egypt with power he never knew in the desert when he got back on the page with God. Nothing wasted with God. All I'm trying to tell you is it's not too late. Don't be satisfied with where you are in the wilderness. Even if it was your mistake that got you there, it's time for a rebound. But you got to be in his presence in order to see the marvelous thing that he's doing, in order for you to turn and look in that direction, in order for him to call you by name so that he can recommission you to service. And then when God brings you back, you'll have a testimony of what God can do when it looked like it was too late. A while back, I went to McDonald's. I ordered one of them numbers. They asked me, do you want it supersized? I said, do you want it bigger? I said, nah, give me regular. She asked me again, are you sure you don't want to supersize? I said, no, just give me regular. And I got regular and drove off. Of course, they offered me supersize. If you're tired of regular living, ordinary living, God is offering you supersize. He just supersized Moses. Moses, 40 years ago, was waiting to be king. Now he says, you are my man, and I am going to use you to set my people. I'm going to supersize you. Don't be satisfied with sheep. When God is ready to supersize you for something better, it's not too late, but it only is that way in his presence.
1: Dr. Tony Evans, reminding us that it's not too late to make a spiritual comeback. There's an old saying, cheaters never prosper, right? Well, next week, Dr. Evans talks about one cheater who did prosper. Once God took him through a process of challenge, change, and growth. Be sure to join us for that.

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Johannesburg 974-2885.

0: As a presenter here on TWR, sometimes you could say that we have somewhat of a bird's eye view as to what our teachers and speakers will be sharing throughout the course of the day. And very often in some seasons, you might find that our speakers are all kind of coordinated in that they're speaking about similar or the same things or referencing the same scriptures. And in these days, I've noticed that the book of Ruth is where most of our speakers are sharing blessed truth of God's word. And as we step into the program, Word Alive, we'll be turning to Ruth chapter 2.
1: So before you think about your character, think about Christ. Think about what he did. Come to him. And this isn't just a one-time thing. We don't just come to Christ for that initial salvation. This is a daily call.
2: The Bible is full of men we can learn from in terms of their mistakes. For example, we shouldn't be like Adam, or Samson, or Solomon, or Jonah, or Jephthah, or Judas, and so on. But that doesn't mean that it's only Jesus Christ that we should look up to and emulate. In the Old Testament book of Ruth, we meet a man called Boaz. He's a business leader and bachelor who had lots of character traits that men can learn from today. And that's what's coming up on today's Word Alive. Hello and welcome to the programme. I'm Eamon Maloney, and today GMBA's director Tom Ward is going to continue his study in the book of Ruth. So if you have a Bible, please turn to chapter 2 and I'll hand straight over to Tom.
1: Thanks, Eamon. So last week we were introduced to Naomi, and today we're going to meet our second main character, Boaz, and then next week we'll learn more about Ruth. Now, if you're a bloke, this is obviously going to apply to you. But if you're a woman, then you could be thinking today as you listen how this might apply to the men in your life, whether it's a husband, a father, a son, or, you know, somebody from church. What I wanted to do today is point out 7 key qualities that Boaz has. I've still got a way to go as a preacher to be able to get complete alliteration. But let's work through these points then. Number 1, Boaz is a prayer. Listen to verse 4 of chapter 2. Later, when Boaz arrived from Bethlehem, he said to the harvesters, "The Lord be with you." Boaz is clearly a man of faith. He is a man of blessing. He wants the best for his people, and he knows where to go to ask for it. He prays to God. In this first verse, he arrives at work where his employees are, and he greets them with the words, "The Lord be with you." Can you imagine your boss turning up on Monday and saying, "The Lord be with you"? What an entrance. Your employer, your line manager, your boss wants the God of the universe to be with you. For his God to be your God, for the relationship that he has to be yours as well. Here at Good News Broadcasting, we have a prayer meeting twice a week, and we often have kind of deep discussions about the Bible and theology at lunchtimes. It's such a privilege. I've worked in secular environments before, and so I really appreciate the freedom I have currently to be able to pray together and talk about the things of God. It seems that Boaz wants this as well. And let's be honest, men, it doesn't get much more important than this. To be a man of faith, to trust in God and lean on him, and to show this to others. Boaz is a leader, but leads with integrity. Chapter 2 of Ruth says that he's a prominent and noble man. He was well respected and seemingly was very wealthy, but he recognized that he was a man under authority, God's authority, and he trusted in the Lord. So, rich or poor, leader or employee, let's be men of prayer. The first words out of his mouth are, "The Lord be with you," which is a blessing. We finish our Sunday services with a blessing normally from Numbers 6 that says, "The Lord bless you and keep you. The Lord make his face shine upon you, be gracious to you. The Lord look kindly upon you and give you his peace." Now, that's a great way to end a service, but it doesn't just have to be on a Sunday from a pastor or an elder or a minister. We are all priests. So you can bless your friends. You can bless your family. You can bless your work friends. You can bless them and you can pray for them. Let's be people of prayer. 1 Thessalonians 5 verse 17 puts it very clearly and plainly. Pray continually. We need to be more Boaz when it comes to prayer. Number 2, Boaz is perceptive. Verse 5 of chapter 2, Boaz asked his servant, who was in charge of the harvesters, whose young woman is this? Boaz is a busy man. He's a businessman, and it seems that he has many people working for him. But he notices the new girl, a woman who has been gleaning. We'll talk more about gleaning a little bit later. But he is perceptive. He's aware of someone new. My wife often points out that I seem to not see things in my way when I'm walking through the house. If I'm heading to the fridge or out of the front door, it seems that I can have tunnel vision and not really see anything else around me. My wife will say, did you see the coat that was on the floor? Or didn't you see the cup that was on the table? Didn't you see the post that was there for you? Didn't you see the parcel that was next to the door? No, I didn't. And it can be the same with life. I can easily miss things going on with other people. I can forget important dates. I can be caught up in my own thoughts, just being self-focused. But Boaz is not just thinking of himself. He's looking to others, and this character trait will ultimately lead to him getting married. Being perceptive is a great thing, and I do think it's something that we can grow in. I often get to Christmas or my wife's birthday and kind of wonder, oh, what should I get? Or I can't think of anything. What I found is that my wife isn't particularly subtle in letting me know things that she likes. All I need to do, though, is just have a notes folder on my phone, and I can jot down when she sees something when we're out shopping or says she likes this thing or that thing. And if I just keep a few notes through the year, when it comes time to buy a gift, and it obviously doesn't have to be birthday and Christmas, I'll have loads of options. Boaz is perceptive. He takes an interest in his staff. He's aware of what's going on. He strikes me as someone who wouldn't be scrolling on Instagram till 2 a.m, even if he had the option. I read the other day that film scripts submitted to Netflix have to contain at least 3 reminders in them of what's happening at certain points in the film to cater for all those people who will watch the film but will at the same time be scrolling on their phone and have no idea what's going on. We are a distracted people. Our attention spans seem to be getting shorter and shorter. Let's be more Boaz. Let's engage. Let's be aware. Let's care about people. Let's be perceptive. Number 3, Boaz is pure. Listen to verse 8. Then Boaz said to Ruth, "Listen, my daughter, don't go and gather grain in another field and don't leave this one, but stay here close to my female servants." So Boaz is the boss, as we've said. Ruth is an immigrant worker from Moab. He is highly regarded. She will be viewed with suspicion. If you listened to last week's program, you'll remember that Moabites and Israelites had a frosty relationship at best. Boaz could have ignored Ruth. He could have exploited her with no repercussions. He could have just put up with her begrudgingly, if he was, you know, feeling a little bit generous. But he doesn't. He honours her. He calls her my daughter. Clearly, Boaz is older than Ruth. But this, I think, is such a sign of respect, isn't it? He wasn't looking for what he could get from her. He doesn't make any sexual advances. He treats her as a family member. This is a good word for men today, I think. With so many sexualized images around, women can simply be viewed as eye candy or rated on how attractive they are. I grew up in the Lad Mags 90s and thought then that it couldn't really get much worse. How wrong was I? That was before the internet really took off and before mobile phones. Man, we really do live in a highly sexualized society. As Christians, we are meant to be different. To be in the world, but not of it. The Apostle Paul says in his first letter to Timothy that he's to treat older women as mothers and younger women as sisters. And listen to this, in all purity. We need pure men. We need men that make a priority of staying clear of sexual immorality. There's a very helpful and challenging passage in 1 Thessalonians chapter 4, which I preached on fairly recently on Word Alive. If you want to think more about sexual sins and its repercussions, I suggest that you head over to our website, gnba.net, and click the Programs tab, and then scroll down to a talk called The Walk. But in short, men, our relationships with women are to be defined by purity. Purity of our thoughts and purity of our actions. We are to view other women in church and in society in the same way that we would treat our sister or mother or daughter. Family honour, respect and propriety. Boaz had the freedom to act as he wanted, but he treated Ruth as a daughter. And we'll see in the next chapter of this book that he has a wide open opportunity to take advantage of Ruth in a very sensitive situation. But again, he treats her beautifully. And then if you were to pursue a woman in terms of courting and dating and marriage, then the respect and honor should only increase, shouldn't it? Let's be more Boaz when it comes to purity. Okay, number four, Boaz is a protector. Listen to verse 8 and 9. Don't go and gather grain in another field and don't leave this one, but stay here close to my female servants. See which field they are harvesting and follow them. Haven't I ordered the young men not to touch you? When you're thirsty, go and drink from the jars the young men have filled. This is Boaz talking to Ruth, who he's just met. Clearly, the young men can get a bit boisterous in the field, but Boaz has warned them not to touch her. As I've already said, Ruth being who she was would have made her very vulnerable, and Boaz adds a second level of protection. He tells her to stick close to his female servants. At this point, Boaz is not making any kind of move on Ruth. He's treating her like a daughter. As we saw in the last point, he wants her to be safe. Many of the local people could have challenged him. Why are you looking out for this woman? She's a Moabite. She's a foreigner. She should go back to where she's come from. But Boaz doesn't simply tolerate her. He actively pursues her safety and well-being. What an amazing guy. I see real significance for us today in this, particularly in Britain. There's a lot of discussions, isn't there, around immigration. It's a highly charged political issue, and it has been for many years. And I don't have any set answers. If I was in government, I don't know what I'd do to show compassion, but also crack down on illegal migration. We have these small boats crossing the channel. And I was listening to a radio feature just the other day about somebody who had fled a country because he was in danger and paid a huge amount of money to get on one of these little boats. And, you know, my heart kind of went out to him, but it's a difficult scenario. I don't know what the right thing to do, how to deal with those scenarios. But I'm not involved in making the rules, and I presume that you're not either. So for you and me, we have a duty to love our neighbours, whoever they are. We are to stand up for them and protect them where we can. Why? Because they are made in the image of God, because they are fearfully and wonderfully made, just as you and I are. And we are to show something of the love that God has shown towards us. We can't lose sight of compassion. We live in a multicultural and multiracial society. That's the reality, and it's a beautiful thing. That doesn't mean that we don't need to think about politics and policies and implications, but we do have a Christian duty to all those who we meet. Boaz sets a great example of care and concern for a foreigner. He recognizes that Ruth, as a foreign woman, was exposed to dangers from various men. It shouldn't be controversial to say that there is a biblical standard that men should do what they can to protect women. As a husband and father, my role is to lead and guide and protect my family as much as I can. I recognize that this sometimes is called a kind of complementarian view, and it can be taken to extremes. In fact, the word complementarian, I think, has gained so much baggage over recent years. It's at the point where I'm not sure that I would particularly attach myself to it at all. Some people who are complementarians say that all women are to submit to all men, instead of the biblical view, which says that each wife should submit to her husband. Some would say that women can't be in any leadership roles in the workforce if they're in charge over men, instead of the biblical understanding that the Bible speaks only to male headship in the church and in the home, and that women are called and encouraged to serve and lead in many different ways. You can see in fairly recent history that the fear that feminism caused for conservative Christians, but I'm as concerned by the swing to the other extreme in response to this. If you don't know what the manosphere is, then count yourself lucky. But these are trying times, and I'd love to see young Christian men looking to Boaz and not to people like Andrew Tate. Being a Christian husband is a great responsibility. It's a privilege, but it is hard work. I'm responsible for my family. I'm to love my wife like Christ loves the church. He laid down his sphere is, then count yourself lucky. But these are trying times, and I'd love to see young Christian men looking to Boaz and not to people like Andrew Tate. Being a Christian husband is a great responsibility. It's a privilege, but it is hard work. I'm responsible for my family. I'm to love my wife like Christ loves the church. He laid down his life for it. So it's certainly not that I get to make all the decisions and tell my wife what to do. If you've met my wife, you would understand how funny that is. No, I lead by loving and protecting and providing, which we'll see in a second. I am to sacrifice myself for her, for my family. So let's be more Boaz when it comes to protection. And number five, as I just alluded to, Boaz is a provider. Listen to verse 14 to verse 18. At mealtime, Boaz told her, "Come over here and have some bread and dip it in the vinegar sauce." So she sat beside the harvesters and he offered her roasted grain. She ate and was satisfied and had some left over. When she got up to gather grain, Boaz ordered his young men, "Let her even gather grain among the bundles and don't humiliate her. Pull out some stalks from the bundles for her and leave them for her to gather. Don't rebuke her." So Ruth gathered grain in the field until evening. She beat out what she had gathered, and it was about 26 quarts of barley. She picked up the grain and went into the town, where her mother-in-law saw what she had gleaned. Then she brought out what

0: what she had left over from her meal and gave it to her. So Boaz has protected Ruth. Now he provides for her as well. She's invited to eat with him and the harvesters. Remember that Ruth is not one of Boaz's employees. She's not a harvester. She is gleaning. Now let's take a second to look at what gleaning was. According to the International Standard Bible Encyclopedia, gleaning was the custom of allowing the poor to follow the reapers in the field and glean the fallen spears of grain. This custom had the backing of one of the early agricultural laws of the Hebrews, particularly Leviticus 19:9 and Deuteronomy 24, verse 19 to 21. Breaking this law was a punishable offence. A reaper could easily impose upon the master by leaving too much for the gleaners, who might be his own children. The old Levitical law no longer holds in the land, but the custom of allowing the poor to glean in the grain fields and vineyards is still practised by generous landlords in Syria. It is the custom in some districts, after the main crop of grapes has been gathered, to remove the watchman and allow free access to the vineyards for gleaning the last grapes. End quote. So by letting Ruth glean, he's doing his duty as an Israelite leader, but by inviting her to eat with him, Boaz is taking his provision to another level. He even serves Ruth. This is a massive sign of respect in that culture and possibly a glimmer of where this story is going to go in terms of his intentions. But he is a provider. This is a good reminder, again, for us men. This doesn't necessarily mean that we need to be the sole breadwinner. I think we see in this story, but also in many places in the Bible, that women often worked. But as men, we are to lead and provide for our families. We need to provide for them socially and physically, and most importantly, spiritually. Let's be more Boaz when it comes to provision. And number six, our last P, Boaz is a praiser. Obviously, he worships God, but I mean by this that he speaks well of people. He encourages them and he blesses people, as we saw when he first arrived in verse 4. And in particular, he praises Ruth for who she is. We've seen that he speaks respectfully to her by calling her my daughter, but here he really steps it up. Listen to verse 10. She bowed with her face to the ground and said to him, "Why are you so kind to notice me, although I am a foreigner?" Boaz answered, "Everything that you've done for your mother-in-law since your husband's death has been fully reported to me. How you left your father and mother and the land of your birth, and how you came to a people you didn't previously know. May the Lord reward you for what you've done, and may you receive a full reward from the Lord of Israel, under whose wings you have come for refuge." Ruth presumes that being a foreigner and asylum seeker would go against her in regards to Boaz, but it's actually quite the opposite. He has heard about her. Her reputation has preceded her. And he feeds this back to her in such a beautiful and elegant way. "Everything you have done for your mother-in-law." It's like he says, "Look, I know it all. I know where you've been. I know that you left everything to come here. I know that you lost your husband. I know it. And may God bless you despite these things." He has protected Ruth and provided for her. And now he tells her how amazing she is. This isn't flattery, this isn't a cheap chat-up line, this isn't exaggeration. Boaz is so impressed with Ruth, and he tells her. As a guy, I'm not always the best at kind of communicating my feelings, but here is Boaz, a man's man, saying it as it is. Boaz is clearly beginning to pursue Ruth, and he tells her how beautiful she is, not physically, but in her character. What he's heard about Ruth, and then what he has seen in person has confirmed that she is an incredible woman. Nowhere in this book do we hear anything about Ruth's looks, or Boaz's for that matter. It's clear that Boaz was an older man and wasn't married. Now, this was very rare in Jewish society at the time. So either Boaz had been married previously, and maybe his wife had died, which is possible, or Boaz had simply been waiting for the right woman and it had taken a long time. Either way, Ruth is that woman, and Boaz is not caught up in looks. He's caught up in character. It's an old adage, but it's true. Looks don't last. We are constantly changing, and the youthful glow you have at 21 doesn't last into your 40s. You will look different. Me and my wife have been married for almost 25 years now, and my wife put a picture up on Facebook of our wedding at our last anniversary, and a couple of people who haven't been our friends for all that long couldn't believe that it was us. Now, that's only 25 years ago. and we have both changed significantly. But that's the reality, and in another 25 years, we'll look even more different, I imagine. Our marriages need to be built on more than looks. Now, I'm not suggesting that you go out and find somebody that you, you know, specifically don't find attractive and marry them. No, attraction is good, but it's not the only thing. Attraction is also more than what people look like. I have a friend who went on a date and wasn't sure whether he found the woman particularly good looking. She wasn't his type, whatever that means. But anyway, he had a great time with her. And by the third date, he fancied the socks off her. Because as he got to know her, he realised that she was one of the good ones. And the conversation flowed. She was funny and hardworking and a committed Christian and caring and all that stuff. Now, as I was reading those verses about Boaz praising Ruth, I was reminded of a YouTube video I watched the other day about marriage. This guy said that what we did when we were dating, we need to do now as well. As in all the nice things that we said, all the praise that we gave, the gifts, the affection, we need to keep that coming. He said he finds that men are pretty attentive and romantic before marriage, but once the deal is done, the ring is on the finger, the romance is often done as well. So let's be like Boaz after marriage as well. Now, the book of Ruth doesn't tell us exactly what Boaz was like later on, but from what we know of him, I reckon that he did all right. He was a seriously quality guy. Let's be more Boaz when it comes to praise. And finally, the seventh characteristic of Boaz that doesn't fit with my P alliteration in verse 12, Boaz is a reader, in particular, reading scripture. Listen to verse 12. May the Lord reward you for what you've done, and may you receive a full reward from the Lord of Israel, under whose wings you've come for refuge. The imagery here is that of a tiny little bird, fragile and exposed, and then its mother drawing her wing over the bird, and then the bird kind of snuggles in for protection. There seems to be an allusion here from Boaz to Deuteronomy 32 verse 11 that says, he watches over his nest like an eagle and hovers over his young. He spreads his wings, catches him, and lifts him up in his pinions. So it seems here that Boaz knows scripture. We know that he knows the law in terms of gleaning, found in Leviticus, but he also knows who God is and how God would treat Ruth. He trusts in God and wants to treat Ruth like he knows God would. I love that. Boaz was, in the instruction from James 1:22, a doer of the word and not just a listener. He read God's word and he put it into practice. When it comes to the Bible, when it comes to scripture, let's be more Boaz. So there's much to commend Boaz for. He was a good and godly man, but he wasn't perfect. And there lies the problem. Although there's much that we can learn from him today, he was still fallen and flawed, and his good works were not good enough, and neither are ours. There is a clear call in the Bible for men to obey the Lord and to lovingly lead their families, to be men of protection and perception and purity and prayer and praise and provision, and to be men of the book who love the word of God. But these things can only come once we've acknowledged our sin, and with this, Boaz can't help you. Here we need to look beyond the son of Boaz, Obed. We need to look beyond the son of Obed, Jesse. We need to look beyond the son of Jesse, King David. And we need to look beyond King David all the way down the Davidic line until we get to Jesus Christ, the God-man who lived a perfect life, even more than Boaz, far more than Boaz. So we can and should emulate and follow Christ. But he did more than that. He also died a perfect death. So before you think about your character, think about Christ. Think about what he did. Come to him. And this isn't just a one-time thing. We don't just come to Christ for that initial salvation. This is a daily call. Come and see the man who was perfect in protection, perception, purity, prayer, praise, and provision, and knew the word of God, the Bible, because he himself is the word of God, God's son. The book is ultimately about him. So look beyond Boaz and see Christ.
1: 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Thanks for joining us today. We'll be back next week as we turn our attention from men to women as we continue to explore Ruth chapter 2. So I hope you can join us. See you there.

and Psalms 90, verse 10. But first up, let's enjoy just a message of hope in this next song taken from the One Body Volume 1 compilation album. It's called He Knows My Name.

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2: Time is finite. 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
2: 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I'm Bill Meyer. A little later in today's program, you'll hear about a man who made the most of the time he had before recently passing away at the age of 97. 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
3: Now tonight I want you to turn with me to the 90th Psalm, the 90th Psalm. I want to speak tonight on the brevity of life.

0: life. The 10th verse of the 90th Psalm, the days of our years are 70, that's 70. And if by reason of strength they be 80, that's 80, yet is their strength labor and sorrow, for it is soon cut off and we fly away. Who knoweth the power of thine anger? Even according to thy fear, so is thy wrath. So teach us to number our days, that we may apply our hearts unto wisdom. Do you number your days? Do you realize how important every single day is? I was ordained to the Christian ministry in 1939 at the time of the New York World's Fair. At that time, there were no atomic bombs, no astronauts, no automatic washers and dryers, no computers, no credit cards, no cholesterol counting, never heard of cholesterol, no digital dashboards and turbo-driven fuel-injected automobiles, no fast outlets like we have today, no genetic engineering, no jet airplanes, no microwaves, no quartz watches, no transistor radios. We were just beginning to hear of television. Do you know in the days of Jesus, as fast as a person could go was as fast as a horse could run? And that happened all the way until 1830, when we developed an engine faster than a horse. Think of that. Those hundreds and thousands of years, all as fast as you could go, was on horseback. Then in 1910, we developed a military aircraft that went 42 miles an hour. And then I remember very well, just like it was yesterday, when Lindbergh took off for Paris. And in 33 hours, he was in Paris, and we thought that was really something. Today we get on a Concorde, or some people do, and they're there in 3.5 hours. And in 1960, we started going through the air at 18,000 miles an hour when we got up in the stratosphere. Now, my father drove a horse and buggy. And we're trying to run today a space age on a horse and buggy moral and spiritual condition. Time is collapsing on us. How much longer do we have? The psalmist requested that the Lord remember how short my time is. Behold, thou hast made my days as a handbreadth, and mine age as nothing to thee. 1,000 years in thy sight are but as yesterday, when it is past and is a watch. A watch is 4 hours in the night. One day is with the Lord as 1,000 years, and 1,000 years is one day. The grass withereth and the flower fadeth, the scripture says. My days are like a shadow that declineth, and I am withered like grass. But thou, O Lord, shalt endure forever, and thy remembrance unto all generations. Think of it. God will endure forever. But on this earth, we're like a shadow that's declining. We're all dying. From the moment you were born, you've started dying. Because we're all heading toward death. Every one of us under the sentence of death. There won't be anybody in this audience alive, I'd say 90 years from tonight. Nobody. We'll all be gone. And what are you going to do with those years? Each human being has exactly the same number of hours and minutes every day. Do you know how many minutes there are in a day? 1,440. Do you know how many hours there are in a week? 168. The scripture asks this question, what is your life? It is even a vapor that appeareth for a little time and then vanisheth away. The oldest of us won't live long. Our time is already in God's hands. God has a day already set for your being taken from this world. It may be in an accident. It may be a cancer. It may be a heart attack. Whatever it is, it's already set. And the scripture says it is appointed unto man once to die, and after that the judgment. You will stand before the great judgment of God to give an account of how you spent this life and what you did about Jesus Christ, because God gave His Son to die for your sins. Because you see, we're all sinners. We all have the same disease. I don't care what the color of your skin is. God doesn't look at the color of your skin. God looks at your heart. And God sees that you have a spiritual heart disease. And that spiritual heart disease is called sin. And we're all sinners. That means we've broken the laws of God. We've disobeyed God. We've rebelled against God. And because we've rebelled against Him, and we're going to have to face a judgment. It's interesting to me that rich people cannot buy more hours. Scientists cannot invent new minutes. You cannot even save time to spend it on another day. You've got a little time today. You say, well, I'd like to save it up for tomorrow. You can't do that. There's an urgency to time. The Bible says, redeem the time because the days are evil. The days are very evil. We look at our newspapers and we cannot believe all the murders and the rapes and the racial problems, all these things all over the world. And the followers of evil seem to be so numerous. And we don't even think about that. We go on living as though we're going to live forever. Yes, the days are evil, and we've got a big task ahead of us. The scripture says that we're to redeem the time. It's a phrase out of the business world. It means to buy the time. I heard about people who tithe their time. We're supposed to tithe our money. 10% of our money belongs to God if you're a Christian. But we can also tithe your time. Take 10% of your time and say, Lord, this is yours. For Bible study, for prayer. You say, we spend too much time on freeways going back and forth and interstates and stuck in traffic. You know, we've invented all of these modern things to save time, and we have less time than ever before. We have a lot less time now than my father and mother had in the horse and buggy days. And yet we have fast automobiles and fast airplanes, and we're running from place to place like mad people. And most of us don't know what we're going to do when we get there. You have so much time, but for what? You have time to serve Christ. You have time to live according to His will. You have time to obey Him. Have you done like the psalmist said in 31:15 and put yourself at God's disposal when he said, my times are in your hands? Have you committed your whole life to Christ? Has that ever happened to you? Oh, you say, yes, I've been baptized, I've been confirmed. I go once in a while to church. I think about God once in a while. But have you really committed to Him? Are you totally committed to Him? And are you sure if you died at this moment you'd go to heaven? Are you certain your sins are forgiven? That's why Christ came and died on the cross and shed His blood. And God raised Him from the dead.
1: You know, you can commit your life to Jesus and know that your sins are forgiven right now.
2: Peace with God.
3: Peace with God.
4: Peace with God.
5: It was obvious I had chosen the wrong path.
6: Jamie faced an overwhelming reality.
5: I was a very young mother, and being that, you get a lot of judgment by people every day, and you're wearing that as you go along in the pregnancy.
6: Which is where Jesus came in for Jamie.
5: If it honestly wouldn't have been for just one lady who was so kind to me, her name was Michelle, and I had been a babysitter for her kids.
6: Michelle gave Jamie a gift.
5: A bib that said, Jesus' child.
6: Which allowed Jamie to see something.
5: I saw Christ shining through Michelle.
6: And seeing Jesus through the actions of a Christian, Jamie learned something.
5: Jesus takes us and He cleans us up so we're good, and then He can do miraculous things with us.
6: Like allowing a woman to give hope to a mom and child by reaching out with the love of Jesus.
1: Thanks for being with us for this edition of Peace with God. Marriage for any couple can be challenging and stressful at times, but a military marriage brings with it a whole new set of challenges.
7: We've just had just a really, really challenging couple of years, and deployments on top of all of that. It's just been really nice to get away and really focus on our marriage.
1: Lindsay and her husband Craig were among 117 couples who attended a military marriage retreat. Craig serves in the U.S. Air Force.
3: It really is a retreat, you know, up here in the mountains that, you know, you really feel secluded and you honestly really feel God's presence up here. And I'm not just saying that, you know, because that's what your signs say.
1: The Cove is located in the mountains of western North Carolina. The weekend was free for active duty and reserve service members and their spouses. It was led by best-selling author and counselor Dr. Gary Chapman. He helped the husbands and wives understand the importance of good communication. Army National Guardsman Brian and his wife Jennifer appreciated Dr. Chapman's teaching.
7: They've talked a lot about communicating with your spouse here within the marriage, which is very key. I think that can make a huge, huge difference.
2: Peace with God.
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1: Today, Billy Graham's teaching on time. He's just explored the urgency of time.
0: And then there's the tyranny of time. It controls us and we become frustrated, running from one thing to another because we don't feel that we have enough time to get everything done that needs to be done. Jesus said, I must work the works of him that sent me while it is day. The night cometh when no man can work. The night is going to come to you and you won't have an opportunity to serve God. Serve him while you can. Serve him now. Put him first in your life. Yet at the end of his life, he said, I finished the work that you gave me to do. God has a plan for your life. And you can finish it with God's help. And he'll give you a joy and a peace that you never dreamed existed if you put your confidence in him. Time can be our tool, but we can also be its slave. Even so, time is amazingly fair and forgiving. No matter how much time you've wasted in the past, you can still have tomorrow. Adlai Stevenson once said, it's not the days of your life, but the life in your days that count. We shouldn't drift along haphazardly, doing all the pleasures and all the drinking and all the other things that are wrong. God wants us to love others. The main thing that he wants us to do is to love your neighbor and love people of another race. The one thing that distinguishes a believer from others is love that dominates your life. Your life should be carefully planned. Then there's the termination of time. Brethren, the Apostle Paul said in 1 Corinthians, time is short. In Revelation, it tells us that time shall be no more. Jesus and his disciples spent the 94 verses of Matthew 24 to the end of the chapter 25 talking about the end of the age. As we approach the end of the age, we read in Revelation 12 that the devil will be frantically active because he knows that his days are numbered. Yes, there is a devil. There is a Satan, and they're real demons. And they're going to battle for your soul tonight because Satan does not want to give you up. He'll battle to keep you in his kingdom because there are two kingdoms. There's the devil's kingdom and there's God's kingdom. And you have the right to make a choice which one you want to be in. Of course, we don't know when the time of Jesus' coming is going to be. In Mark 13, we are told heaven and earth shall pass away, but of that day and hour knoweth no man, so take heed, watch and pray, for you know not what your time is. We don't know when God is going to come for us. We don't know when the shadow of death is going to cross across us and we face the judgment. In Romans 13, the apostle says, knowing the time, that now it is high time to awake out of sleep, for now is our salvation nearer than when we believe. The night is far spent, the day is at hand. Let us therefore cast off the works of darkness and let us put on the armor of light. The Bible several times uses the phrase, the time is at hand. Is your name written on the book of life? Because the scripture says if your name is not on the Lamb's book of life, you'll never enter heaven. Your name right now is on what is called in the Bible the books, and under your name are all the sins that you ever committed, all the things that you've ever thought that are wrong, all of your intents that are wrong. It's all there, recorded, and will face you at the judgment. But when you come to Christ and present yourself wholly and completely to Him as Savior and Lord, He blots out everything in those books and writes your name in another book, the book of life, the Lamb's book. Is your name written there? If my name was not written there and I didn't know it, I wouldn't leave this building tonight until I was sure. Because there may never be another moment like this in your life. This is your hour with God. And then the brevity of time calls for immediate action. The fact that time is short calls for us to do something about it now, because the scripture says in 2 Corinthians 6:2, now is the accepted time, not tomorrow, today. Things you ought to do, do it now. Money you ought to give, give it now. People you ought to witness to, witness now. Every time the clock ticks, it seems to say now. Today, if you will hear His voice, harden not your heart. You can harden your heart. You hear a message like this and it can be very dangerous, because you'll harden your heart. And the next time you hear the gospel, your heart will be harder and harder and harder. Come to Christ now. If there's even a whisper in your heart that you need to come, you come. Then there's the warning of time. It will someday be too late for your soul. Time is too short for indecision and vacillation. Don't halt between two opinions. Fools say there's plenty of time. The devil says there's plenty of time. Every morning you have 86,400 seconds to spend and to invest. Each day the bank name time opens a new account with you. There may be no tomorrow. Come now. The scripture says, seeing then that all these things shall come to pass, what manner of persons ought you to be? When I tell you, you need to come and make your commitment to Christ with these hundreds and thousands that have already come in this crusade, the devil will say, wait, another time, another place. This is not the time. This is the time. The very fact you are here indicates it's the time. By some strange providence, God has brought you here tonight. And before you came, you thought you were all right with God, but now you're not sure. And you want to make sure. You want to be certain. Yes, the devil always says, yes, do it, but some other time and some other place. God says, here and now. There's a man from this area. His family had been urging him, and he didn't want to accept the claims of Christ. Instead, he went to the Bahama Islands. This morning, he died of a heart attack. For him, it is now too late. His decision is made. What about your decision? Is it going to be yes or no to the claims of Christ? Christ died for you. He rose again. And then what do you have to do? You have to say, Lord, I am a sinner. I'm sorry for my sin. I'm willing to change my way of life. I want to follow you and serve you. And I surrender my life to you tonight. Or I rededicate my life to you tonight. I need you, Lord. And I want to make my commitment on this night.
1: The title of Billy Graham's message on this edition of Peace with God was The Brevity of Time. Someone who understood well the brevity of time was Louis Zamperini. He passed away recently at the age of 97. Louis was an Olympic distance runner and a World War II hero. He survived for 47 days on a life raft in the Pacific and then for 2 years in a Japanese POW camp. In 1949, he begrudgingly agreed to go with his wife to Billy Graham's Greater Los Angeles Crusade. The message he heard pierced his heart, even as he tried to ignore it.
4: When I started to head out of the tent, when that all struck me in the heart and mind, I turned to the right, went back to the prayer room, and made a confession of my faith in Christ. And an amazing thing happened. When I got off of my knees, I knew I was through smoking. I knew I was through getting drunk. And it never happened again.
1: For the rest of his life, Louis Zamperini encouraged others to give their lives to Jesus.
4: Make that decision, and boy, the miracle of conversion will hit you and it'll change your entire life. And you will be focused then the rest of your life on Christ and making him known to others.
1: Louis Zamperini's life story was the subject of a best-selling book and a major motion picture.
8: Peace.
2: With
8: God.
1: Now that you've heard Billy Graham's message on making the most of the time that God's given you, have you thought of any ways you can do that? Billy Graham's grandson, Will, might be able to help.
9: What is the one message that you wish you could tell the whole world? A man in the Bible named Job had a message he wanted to tell everyone. He wanted to share with the world that his Redeemer lives, and that one day, after Job died, he would see his Redeemer. In Job chapter 19, verse 25, we read that Job believed in the resurrection of the body and that he would see Jesus, his Redeemer. Even though Job lived thousands of years before the birth of Jesus, he had faith that God would send a Savior for all of mankind. Faith allowed him to see thousands of years ahead to the time of Christ. Man, what faith! No wonder he wanted to tell the whole world. When we have faith like that, it gives us such hope for the future, to know where we'll spend eternity. So live by faith and not by sight. For Peace with God, I'm Will Graham.
1: Telling as many people as possible about the hope that's found in Jesus Christ is what the Billy Graham Evangelistic Association is all about. Next week here on Peace with God, Billy Graham offers some Bible-based encouragement for you.
10: All you need is God. If you're totally surrendered and totally dedicated, and say, Lord, here's my hand with all I've got, God has a place for you. He can use you.
1: Make plans to be with us again next week for Peace with God. Thanks so much for joining us. I'm Bill Meyer.
11: 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Always good news.
12: John 8:12 says, when Jesus spoke again to the people, he said, I am the light of the world. Whoever follows me will never walk in darkness. 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

young, poor carpenter was tortured and killed one day, nearly 2,000 years ago, in a land that was, and still is, known for hatred and war. His death was just another violent incident in a land known for its violence. How is it that millions of people have based their deepest faith on what happened to him just outside Jerusalem on a dusty rock pile called Calvary? Why have they surrendered their very existence to this man called Jesus? Why have I become a Christian? Because I am convinced this was God's Son, driven up that hill not by the lashes of whips or the kicks of soldiers' boots, but he was driven by his love. Love for people he'd never even seen. People not yet born. People like you and me, whose sins cry out either for pitiless judgment or for his all-forgiving love. What Jesus did that day has given me the opportunity to run to him, run from myself, and into his arms, into his endless forgiveness, made possible by Calvary's love.

0: From the Calvary's Love compilation album is a song, a medley of songs called Love and Mercy. 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We're going to move on to Dr. Luke, where Solomon Appiah provides us some important information about blood pressure and how to look out for it in our bodies.
1: 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Solomon Appiah is your presenter for this series of episodes called Dr. Luke.
2: Today we will be looking at high blood pressure. High blood pressure can cause permanent damage to the kidneys, heart, brain, and blood vessels. This damage is generally done over many years. Once the damage is done, often the patient is very ill and may die suddenly from the damage done to the organ. For example, a person could have a sudden stroke after having years of high blood pressure. The important question is, can blood pressure be prevented and can blood pressure be treated after it develops? One final question is, can serious problems of blood be treated after the problems start, like a stroke or serious kidney disease? High blood pressure is very common in Africa. It is becoming more common with the rapid urbanization of life and the increased stress and pressure of life and living. Chimwemwe is an elderly man who had suffered from a stroke after having years of high blood pressure. The problem was that he did not know that he had high blood pressure. He asked doctors if his high blood pressure could have been prevented. His doctors told him that yes, with better exercise and diet. Here is what Chimwemwe's doctor told him about preventing high blood pressure from developing. First was a good exercise program. Though many people exercise, many do not do so very well. Dr. Luke believes that we should exercise at least 3 times a week for 20 minutes. When we exercise, we should run or walk enough to get our pulse, which is the heart rate we feel in our wrist, at 1.5 to 2 times our resting pulse. When our heart rate gets to be this fast, then we know that we are exercising our heart hard enough. We should also try to doing resistant exercises. These are exercises which are like lifting weights. We should try to do this as well for 20 minutes a day, 2 to 3 times a week. This strengthening of our arms will help us with the general conditioning of our muscles. The Bible tells us that the human body is a temple of the Holy Spirit. What does this mean? The human body is not our own. God created us. The very first book of the Bible is called Genesis. The first sentence in the Bible says, "In the beginning, God created the heavens and the earth." Genesis 1:1. Later, the Bible says, "Then God said, let us make man in our image, in our likeness, and let them rule over the fish of the sea and the birds of the air, over the livestock, over all the earth, and over all the creatures that move along the ground." Genesis 1:26. Later, God said, "God saw all that he made, and it was very good." Genesis 1:31. God created our bodies for God purposes. Thus, if God created us, he certainly has an obligation to tell us how to use and live our lives. This is because God created us for a purpose. That purpose is to bring praise to God. The book of Psalms, written around 1000 BC, says, "May the peoples praise you, O God. May all the peoples praise you. May the nations be glad and sing for joy, for you rule the people justly and guide the nations of the earth." Psalms 67:3-4. This says that our wanting to praise God is because of what he has done for us. Part of this praising is how we honor our bodies before him. If we ignore and neglect them, like Chimwemwe, one of the bad side effects is to get high blood pressure. The second way we can prevent high blood pressure, besides exercise, is by having a good diet. How can this help? First, being overweight causes us to have high blood pressure, or at least can contribute to high blood pressure. Second, having a lot of salt in the diet can make the blood pressure higher. The salt causes our body to retain water, and that water makes for a higher pressure in the blood vessels. Thus, to prevent high blood pressure, we should know which foods are higher in salt, or just not add so much salt to our cooking and when we eat. Third, we should eat a lot more fruits and vegetables. This is because fruits and vegetables have fewer calories than other foods, and thus we will not gain as much weight. Second, fruits and vegetables do not have much salt. Finally, the fruits and vegetables provide basic vitamins and minerals, which help us live better and feel better. We should have every day 2 to 3 helpings of both fruits and vegetables. We should have less meats and breads. Finally, we should have only a few times a week sweet foods like ice cream and dessert. The Bible has a book called 1 Corinthians, which is a book written by a man named Paul about 70 AD. It says in this book, "So whether you eat or drink or whatever you do, do it all for the glory of God." 1 Corinthians 10:31. What does this mean? Thus, when we eat, we should do this for God's glory. What is God's glory? God's glory is who God is. God is love and greatness and all-knowing and all-seeing. Thus, when we eat and drink, we should do so in such a way as what we do honors God. How can we do this? First, we can avoid food which harms our own bodies. God loves us and created us. If we harm our bodies, then we are harming God. Think of it like this. In some small way, we are responsible for creating our own children. If all day we just feed them candy, how would they do? Not very good. In the same way, God wants us to do those things which help our own bodies. What are things which can harm our bodies? That is, in what we eat and drink. We have already talked about too much food, sweets, and salt. What about smoking and drinking alcohol? Certainly, smoking can make our blood pressure go up. Also, drinking alcohol can do the same. Drinking 1 ounce of alcohol or red wine a day is actually helpful to our health. However, more than this is not helpful and can be harmful. If we are addicted to either smoking or alcohol, we should get help. We have talked about eating right and also about exercising right, also about avoiding excess alcohol intake as well as smoking. All of these things done right can prevent high blood pressure from developing. However, what do we do if our blood pressure is already high? That first depends on how high it is. If the top number or the systolic is less than 140, but the bottom number or diastolic is between 90 to 100, then the blood pressure should be checked for 6 months to document if the borderline elevation is real. If it is, then the blood pressure should first be treated with better diet and exercise as mentioned above. If after 6 months the blood pressure is still elevated or the patient is not able to exercise enough, the doctor may elect to place the patient on blood pressure medicine to bring the blood pressure down. There are many different types of blood medications to bring down the high blood pressure. Many of these medicines have been used for many years and thus have been proved to be very safe to be used for high blood pressure. You should never start a blood pressure medicine alone, as the medicine may have some side effects you are not aware of. Your doctor should start the blood pressure medicines after discussing the side effects and benefits of the medicines. After that, your doctor can give you a prescription to get filled. Once starting a blood pressure medicine, you should return in 1 to 4 weeks to have your blood pressure, heart, and other things about you rechecked. What if your blood pressure is very high when it is first checked? For example, if the blood pressure shows over 160 and over 110, then the doctor may start you on a blood pressure medicine that very day to bring it down. Why? Because a blood pressure that high can cause quickly serious heart, kidney, and brain damage. Chimwemwe had a brother who was 8 years older than him. His brother, Simon, had not felt well for a year, and then one week he felt very bad. He was having trouble breathing. He went to the doctor to only find that his kidneys had virtually stopped working and that his heart was hardly pumping blood. He learned from the doctors that he had very high blood pressure, which had virtually destroyed his kidney and heart. Simon's blood pressure was 190 over 130. He was so sick, the doctors placed him in the hospital. During the next week, he made a brief improvement. However, the doctors told his family that he was very sick and did not expect him to live. He died the next week, even with aggressive treatment of his blood pressure. Chimwemwe had earlier that year learned that his blood pressure was elevated and had started to work on a better diet and exercise plan. He was feeling much better. However, he really missed his brother. He began to realize that having good health was not good enough to having a life which was full and rich. Just having good health did not make one feel good. It could help, but alone, it was not enough. He would have been glad to hear what the man John had to say about Jesus around 90 AD. John was a friend of Jesus Christ. He said about Jesus, that is quoting Jesus, "I have come that they might have life and might have it more abundantly." John 10:10. What does this mean? Jesus Christ says that part of his coming to earth was to give people a full and meaningful life, both now and forever in eternity. How would he do this? First, he would do this by saving people from their sins. The man Paul wrote a book to Rome around 70 AD and said, "But God showed his love for us in that while we were yet sinners, Christ died for us." Romans 5:8. Even while we did wrong, Christ died for us. This shows God's great love for us. The Bible also says, "Therefore, since we have been justified through faith, we have peace with God through our Lord Jesus Christ." Romans 5:1. The Bible says that we have peace with God through Jesus Christ. Just how does this work? Jesus Christ came to earth to live as an example for us. Then he died on the cross for our sins. Jesus literally took on himself our sins or wrongdoings. The Bible also says in the same book to Rome, "For all have sinned and fall short of the glory of God, and are justified freely by his grace through the redemption that came by Christ Jesus." Romans 3:23 and 24. We should have been punished, but he was punished in our place. This should give us great peace and joy in our lives now. The Bible also says, "For God so loved the world that he gave his only begotten Son, that whoever believed in him should not perish, but have everlasting life." John 3:16. What great news! This great news is for all of the peoples of the world. Whether you are African, American, or whoever, you can have this peace with God now and this eternal life now. You may pray the following prayer. "Dear Jesus, I know that I have done wrong and believe that you are the Son of God who came to earth. I believe that you died for my sins on the cross and that you then were buried and later rose from the grave to show your victory over death. I place my trust in you." If you believe this prayer and have prayed it, then you are a child of God, both now and forever.
1: 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Box 4232, Kempton Park, Johannesburg 1620, South Africa. You have been with Solomon Appiah, and until the next episode, goodbye and God bless you.
0: Time to receive a fresh word with Bernie in the Fresh Devotional. He'll be taking us to Proverbs 11, verse 13. After that, we'll have some time of music. And then at 10 to 10, we'll be joining Mrs. Freed in Woman to Woman, who encourages us to come to the throne of grace. When we come to him with boldness and confidence, he will hear us. And we're going to look at the story of Hannah and how she cried out to God and how he heard her voice and he honored her prayer. So I hope you'll stick around as we continue to speak hope into your heart on TWR Peer Talk.
3: Since the very beginning, whispering secrets and untruths about others has been one of the greatest temptations of humanity. That snake in the Garden of Eden kicked it off by twisting the truth about God to lead Adam and Eve into the first act of human rebellion against their Creator. Hi, I'm Bernie Diamond and welcome again to Fresh. Anne Boleyn, the second wife of King Henry VIII, was targeted by courtiers and political rivals who resented her influence. Jealous whispers and slanders, accusations of adultery, incest and witchcraft spread quickly. Though no credible evidence existed, it was used to build a case against her. In May 1536, she was beheaded at the Tower of London, not only ending her life, but also destabilizing alliances, altering the line of succession, and setting England on a volatile political course. How many people's careers, reputations, and lives have been ruined throughout the ages by idle or malicious gossip? Without doubt, millions. Something to think about next time you're tempted to partake in seemingly harmless gossip. Proverbs chapter 11, verse 13. People who tell secrets about others cannot be trusted. Those who can be trusted keep quiet. How true. People may well gather around as you pass on a juicy piece of gossip. They may delight in learning a sordid secret. But know this, they'll never trust you again because you've rightly earned the label of gossip. Gossip may start as a whisper, but it carries the power to destroy lives and destinies. Gossip is the devil's radio. Don't be his DJ. People who tell secrets about others cannot be trusted. Those who can be trusted keep quiet. That's God's word, fresh for you today. And friend, the research is absolutely clear. Those who read their Bible four times a week or more are the ones who'll grow into spiritual maturity and live their lives in victory.

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Hello, friends. Have you ever gone out and shut the door firmly behind you and then suddenly realized that you had left the key inside so that the door is now automatically locked? It leaves one in a dilemma, doesn't it? I have, so I know just how you feel if you have done the same thing. Standing outside, helpless to get in. I was reading one day of a woman who had been out most of the afternoon, and when she returned and stood in front of her door, she discovered that she had lost her key. She was so het up and bothered, and time was slipping by as she stayed out longer than she intended. Eventually, she knocked on several of her neighbors and borrowed their keys in the hope that one of them would fit her lock. But to her dismay, not a single one would. By this time, all the neighbors knew about it and were sympathizing with her. But that didn't help very much, until one of them said to her, "Have you tried lifting the latch?" For she had a latch on her door that meant she could shut and open it without using the key to lock it. "No," she said, "I didn't. I just thought that I had locked it before going out, but I'll go back and have a try." In no time at all, she hopefully lifted the latch, and lo, the door opened, and all she had to do was to walk in after all that bother. What an awful lot of unnecessary fuss she and others would have been saved if at the beginning she had tried lifting the latch. All she could think about was her lost key. But perhaps she found that too. Well, we smile at such a happening, but there's a funny side to it, of course, just so long as it happens to somebody else. Anyway, it illustrates for you what I have in mind to share with you today, and I have been thinking about this ever since I left you last week with the thought of coming boldly to the throne of grace. Isn't it just possible that we can be facing some ordeal in our lives, and we can be like the woman who dashed around to her neighbors seeking help, telling of her distress, instead of going directly to the Lord who is ever ready to help us? Other people's keys did not fit, and very often the well-meant advice of others will not help us either. It seems so hard to learn to go to the Lord first of all and acquaint him with what concerns us. It is so easy to go around and talk with this one and that, and yet still carry our problems as a weight on our spirits. There is one who waits to hear our voices, and we will be helped if we would let our requests be made known to him. Let him become familiar with the sound of our voices, or even the sound of our sighs, those unspoken petitions which he fully understands. The psalmist David often makes mention of the fact that the Lord would hear his voice. In Psalm 5 and verse 3 he says, "My voice shalt thou hear in the morning." And in 55 verse 17 he says, "Evening, morning, and at noon will I pray and cry aloud, and he shall hear my voice." He was a person fully acquainted with the unevenness of the road along which he travelled. There were the straight, easy paths, but also the rough, the crooked, the patches where it was dark, the lonely ways, the torments and testings, the upheavals. He knew them all, the disappointment and the discouragements too. He learned that it was a vain thing to trust in man, but a profitable one to turn to God and to raise his voice before him. You and I have an enemy who would keep us from talking to God, and it doesn't matter to him, of course, how much we talk to others. But we find that our help cometh only from the Lord. And we have an open door right into the presence of the Lord when we come in the name of our Savior. Just for a practical lesson, let's look for a moment at the mother of Samuel, Hannah. From all that we read about her in the first chapter of the book of Samuel, we see her as one distraught, living with tension. Friction and incessant provocation were all part of her life, and there seemed to be no relief for her pent-up emotions and unsatisfied desire. Her tears flowed all the time, and there was no respite. Her husband was concerned for her, but how much did that knowledge help the much-tried woman? She had a deep inner sense of grief, and however much she was with others or talked to them, there was no help. I think that Hannah reached the place where she realized that her only help was in God.
One day, in the solitude of the temple, she found it possible to pour out the whole of her agonized longing to the Lord, and he heard her, though no other did. Her lips moved, but she was talking with God, telling him all her misery, making her requests known. It was not long until she had an assurance that her prayer was heard, for Eli, standing somewhere near, when he heard her story, said, "God grant you your request that you have made of him." Of course, there was no evidence of an answer, but at once she enjoyed a relaxation from all the tension. The burden was lifted, her bitter tears were dried, peace took the place of turmoil, and it was standing somewhere near, when he heard her story, said, "God grant you your request that you have made of him." Of course, there was no evidence of an answer, but at once she enjoyed a relaxation from all the tension. The burden was lifted, her bitter tears were dried, peace took the place of turmoil, and it was revealed in her facial expression

0: before she was able to see the answer to her prayer. She had endured all kinds of annoyances and provocations, but great consolation was given to her and enabled her to walk by faith in complete freedom of spirit. There are so many weeping Hannahs today, each with her own deep sorrow and grief, anxiety or problem, distress or bitterness, and maybe even an unfulfilled desire. And I think that at this moment the Lord would draw near to all such and tell them that there is a place of relief for them and that the door is widely open for them to come and tell him all about it. Others hear their voices, but he waits to hear, and only he can impart rest to the much tried woman. It is a fact that there are some circumstances in our lives that only the Lord can bring us through and alleviate our suffering. We may try the keys of every neighbor in vain, but when we walk through the open door of prayer to him, rest and peace will be found, and oh, how sweet when it comes. A Salvation Army colonel has written so truly, "Prayer will heal life's bitter, bitter stings." Well, that's something to ponder over today. Remember, evening and morning and at noon will I pray, and he shall hear my voice. Bye-bye, and God bless you.
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1: Every day, Monday through to Friday, we have the opportunity to travel through the Bible with J. Vernon McGee in an in-depth way. And the weekends, I suppose you could say, are extra special, the cherry on top, because we have the chance to listen to all five of the episodes in the omnibus. And as we arrive now at 10 o'clock, that's exactly what we'll be doing, starting things off with Monday's edition. J. Vernon will have us open to Genesis 41 as we learn about Joseph's story from prison to power.

0: Welcome to Through the Bible. I'm Steve Schwartz, your host aboard the Bible bus. Dr. J. Vernon McGee's long-running and beloved five-year journey through the whole Word of God. Now, in our last study, Joseph's life launched from prison to power in Egypt. Let's turn to Genesis 41 as we go through the Bible with Dr. J. Vernon McGee.
1: Now today, friends, our study brings us back to the 41st chapter. It was a rather lengthy chapter. We got down to verse 46. And if you have your Bible, and we'll turn there. And I trust you have our notes and outlines. And if you do, you'll want to follow along with them also, as well as the text of Scripture. If you're not yet with us, if you're not in the in group, then we'd like to invite you to join us. Get in the Bible bus. That's the in group. And go through the Bible. 5-year program. It's a long one, but we're going to have a wonderful time along the way because there's so many wonderful things to deal with in the 66 books of the Bible. So write in and ask for notes and outlines.

0: and read the scripture that we are studying. It'll make it a great deal more meaningful to you. Now, as I come to verse 46, may I pick up the thread of our story. Joseph is down in the land of Egypt, and he's had hard luck up to this point. He's now been called in to interpret the dreams of Pharaoh, and he interprets those two dreams, tells them there to be 7 years of famine, and there's to be 7 years of plenty to precede it, and that during those years that Pharaoh should gather in all that he can in the granaries of Egypt and prepare for the day that's coming. And so Pharaoh, he hadn't anyone better to put in charge of this than Joseph. And Joseph now becomes what would correspond, I think, to the prime minister of Pharaoh. Someone's apt to say, well, how in the world did this man get into this unique position? And why was it that Pharaoh was so willing to accept him? Well, primarily, number one, God's with him. All the way along, we've seen that. The hand of God, by his providence, is leading this man. As Joseph at the conclusion of Genesis says, you meant it for evil, but God meant it for good. It's wonderful to know that. That's number one. But number two, there's also a very practical reason, by the way. And that is that at this particular period in the history of Egypt, there had come to the throne of the pharaohs the Hyksos kings. They were from out in the deserts. They were a Bedouin nomadic group. And for a period, they came in and took over the throne of Egypt. And they belonged to the same race, the same human stock that Joseph belonged to. Actually, these Hyksos kings found it a little difficult to find in Egypt those that would be loyal and faithful to them. Now, that is one thing that characterized Joseph that we mentioned at the beginning. The fact that this man knew that God was moving in his life, it made him faithful. Faithful to whomsoever he was attached, faithful to his task, because he knew God was in it. And he was faithful to Pharaoh. So that explains the reason that this man found such a ready reception from Pharaoh at that time. Now, he not only at the very beginning proved his ability, but Pharaoh put this chain, as we saw, about his neck, which gave him the same authority that Pharaoh had, and then gave him for a bride the daughter of the priest of On. Her name was Asenath. Now, that means she who is of Neith, and Neith is a goddess of the Egyptians. In other words, she was an idolatress. That's what the name means, but Shakespeare said a rose by any other name smells as sweet, but he didn't call it Romeo and Asenath. Juliet sounded much better. And she evidently comes right out of heathenism. She is a Gentile bride for Joseph. And by the way, there's a parallel, is there not? We've said this man's more like the Lord Jesus, parallels him. The Lord Jesus is calling out of the world a Gentile bride today. That's the church. And Joseph had a Gentile bride. Now we're told in verse 46, and Joseph was 30 years old when he stood before Pharaoh, king of Egypt. Now, mark that down. He began his ministry when he was 30 years old. And I'm of the opinion you've already thought of the parallel to the Lord Jesus. He began his ministry when he was 30 years of age. And so Joseph took up his work yonder in Egypt. And Joseph went out from the presence of Pharaoh and went throughout all the land of Egypt. Now, what is he doing? Well, during these 7 years of plenty, why, he's gathering the grain in, gathering all the produce of the land, because these are years of great abundance. And in the seven plenteous years, the earth brought forth by handfuls. In other words, there was a great harvest, a great abundance during those years. You'll recall that after World War II, we began to accumulate in this country a great surplus. It created a real farm problem. If you rode the trains in those days, especially through Kansas and Missouri, Iowa, you'd pass bin after bin, silo after silo, literally hundreds, thousands of them. filled with grain that the government had stored. A great many people said it's rather foolish to store that up. Now, if you go through that country today, you don't see that. You know what has happened? We've been sending it to the needy countries. Important thing for us to note here is during these 7 years of plenty, and this seems to be the way the earth produces, especially since the curse of sin is upon it, 7 years of plenty, and then there are 7 years of famine that came. Now he's gathering together the grain. Notice verse 48. He gathered up all the food of the 7 years which were in the land of Egypt and laid up the food in the cities. See, a good distribution, by the way. During the Depression, they were in lines to soup kitchens in Chicago and New York. You are old enough to remember. I know as a boy I was in Chicago, and those lines block long, fellas, young man in those lines. And they wanted something, some selling apples. Out yonder, stored up, there was an abundance even then, but the problem was distribution. That is, that's what they said, problem of distributing it. Well, what you have here is Joseph doing a very practical thing, that he's laying up the food in the cities. The food of the field, which was round about every city, laid he up it the same. In other words, he's not only gathering together all this surplus, but he's putting it in areas for ready distribution. And Joseph gathered corn as the sand of the sea, very much, until he left numbering, for it was without number. And in other words, I tell you, Egypt was the breadbasket of the world. It's been called that. But under Joseph's management, it seemed to be two or three bread baskets. And verse 50 now, and under Joseph were born two sons. So we have to pause for this little family note here. Before the years of famine came, which Asenath, and I'm glad that he's got her name down now, the daughter of Potipharah, priest of On, bare unto him. And Joseph called the name of the firstborn Manasseh, for God, said he, hath made me forget all my toil and all my father's house. If you want to know, a good name would be amnesia. He made me forget. He was so busy down there, so much involved, that he forgot about his father's house. And he'd been a homesick boy at first, but he's not anymore. Did you notice that? I called attention to it last time, that it mentions the fact that he shaved. He arrayed himself. You say that's not a very important thing. Only the Gillette Company might be interested in that. Well, he shaved himself because the Hebrews wore long beards. And now that speaks to me a resurrection, because he lays aside the old life. Now he begins the new life. Now, and keep that in mind. He looks like an Egyptian from now on. He dresses like an Egyptian. He talks like an Egyptian. He says, God's made me forget. So his name is Manasseh, and you can call him amnesia if you want to. And the name of the second called he Ephraim, for God hath caused me to be fruitful in the land of my affliction. He's fruitful. And I've given these two boys two names, Manasseh amnesia, and Ephraim, that means fruitful, ambrosia. Here we have amnesia and ambrosia, if you want the English of it. Somebody says, well, that sure is free translating. It sure is, friends. But that's exactly what the two boys' names mean if you put it in English today, amnesia and ambrosia. And now verse 53, and the 7 years of plenteousness that was in the land of Egypt were ended. Now, this takes you through the 7 years of the plenty. Now, how old is Joseph now? 37 years old. Keep that in mind, because I'm coming to something down here in just a few moments when we get into the next chapter. And the 7 years of dearth began to come, according as Joseph had said, and the dearth was in all lands, but in all the land of Egypt there was bread. And when all the land of Egypt was famished, the people cried to Pharaoh for bread. And Pharaoh said unto all the Egyptians, go unto Joseph, what he saith to you, do. He was the one that had the bread. And again, I have to call attention to the parallel. The Lord Jesus said, I'm the bread of life. And notice verse 56, and the famine was over all the face of the earth. And Joseph opened all the storehouses and sold unto the Egyptians. And the famine waxed sore in the land of Egypt. And all countries came unto Egypt to Joseph for to buy corn, because that the famine was so sore in all the lands. Now that brings us to the end of chapter 41. Now when we come to chapter 42, why, we see one of these dramatic incidents that is in the life of Joseph. In fact, I think you have here one of the most dramatic incidents in Scripture. The one that's ahead of this one is in the very next chapter, and we'll see that when we get to it. But here, why, we see now what the famine is going to force them to do. You say to me, you can begin to see the hand of God now. You sure can. But you must remember, when Joseph was way back in that dungeon, he didn't see all of this. But he believed God. Here is a man, because of his faith, he was enthusiastic. He was always optimistic. Frankly, I wish my faith got that far down in shoe leather. Regardless of what happened, regardless of what the circumstances are, I could be optimistic. I tell you, it doesn't take much rain, but just a few dark clouds to make me begin to become just a little less optimistic than I should be. I'm sure that's true of many of us today. Now this man's in this unique position. Now what's going to happen? I think you can almost see what's going to happen. The famine's over all the earth, and all the earth is coming to Egypt to get grain. Guess who's coming for dinner, friends? Well, I can tell you, let's get in the 42nd chapter and we'll find out. We'll see here that the famine forces Jacob to send 10 of his sons into Egypt to buy corn. Why did he send 10? Why didn't he send Benjamin? He didn't want to lose him, friends. It would have killed him to have lost Benjamin. And now we're going to have an audience, these boys are, with Joseph. And Joseph recognizes them, but they do not recognize him. Why? Several reasons. First of all, they thought he was dead. They were not looking for him at all. Just didn't expect to see him. He did expect to see them. And the second thing is, you remember, he shaved. And how many years have gone by now? Well, let's put it like this. Joseph was 17 when he was sold into slavery, and it's now 37 years. So they haven't seen him in 20 years, plus how many years they were in the famine. I don't know. Let's say 2 years. So they hadn't seen him in 22 years. Last time they saw him, he was a 17-year-old boy, and now he's in his 40s. They don't know him at all, and he's dressed like an Egyptian. Call him an Egyptian. Now will you notice, verse 1 again. Now when Jacob saw that there was corn in Egypt, Jacob said unto his sons, why do ye look one upon another? You see, they were looking at each other, doleful, not knowing where to turn or what to do. And he said, behold, I have heard that there is corn in Egypt. By the way, this illustrates this matter of faith. A great many people say, faith is so mysterious to me, and I don't know how to believe. I had a man in, the fact of the matter is, he didn't want to believe. How can I believe? Now, will you notice here how Jacob believed? And he said, behold, I've heard that there's corn in Egypt. Get you down thither and buy for us from thence, that we may live and not die. He heard something, he believed it, that would bring life to them, and he acted on it. That's what saving faith is. Somebody says, how can I believe in Jesus? Can you imagine Jacob standing there before these 10 sons and saying, well, I've heard that there is corn down in Egypt, but how in the world am I going to believe it? Well, the way to believe it is act upon it. The Lord Jesus said, believe on the Lord Jesus Christ, and thou shalt be saved. You hear something? You believe it. And that's what this man did. That's the way he got corn that brought life to them. That's the way we get eternal life, is through faith in Christ. Now notice, and Joseph's 10 brethren went down to buy corn in Egypt. But Benjamin, Joseph's brother, Jacob sent not with his brethren, for he said, lest peradventure mischief befall him. Well, suppose mischief befalls the other 10 boys. Well, they're older to begin with, and if you want to know the truth, wouldn't have hurt him as much to have lost one of them. Now, will you notice? He keeps Benjamin with him, but he doesn't keep the others. He sends all 10 of the others. Notice verse 5. Now, and the sons of Israel came to buy corn among those that came, for the famine was in the land of Canaan. Now we come to this dramatic moment. Will you notice it? And Joseph was the governor over the land, and he it was that sold to all the people of the land. And Joseph's brethren came and bowed down themselves before him with their faces to the earth. Now, Joseph has been watching for them. He knew they have to come. And there have been delegations there from all over the inhabited earth of that day. The famine was worldwide. And so he watches. Then lo and behold, here come 10 boys, 10 young men, and they all bow down before him, got right down on their faces before Joseph. Joseph looks at those boys. He knows them. You wonder what he thought of. By the way, what do you think of? Remember the dream he had when he said that your sheep will bow to my sheep? Well, here it's taking place. They're all down on their faces. Now, verse 7, and Joseph saw his brethren, and he knew them. And the minute he did, believe me, he treated them rough. Why? Testing them. And you'll find out he's going to test them all the way through. But he made himself strange unto them, and spake roughly unto them. And he said unto them, whence come ye? And they said, from the land of Canaan to buy food. Notice his penetrating questions. And Joseph knew his brethren, but they knew not him. And Joseph remembered the dreams which he dreamed of them, and said unto them, you're spies. To see the nakedness of the land you're come. And they said unto him, nay, my lord, but to buy food are thy servants come. We are all one man's sons. We're true men. Thy servants are no spies. And he said unto them, believe me, Joseph is pouring it on. He says to them, nay, but to see the nakedness of the land ye come. And they said, thy servants are 12 brethren, the sons of one man in the land of Canaan. Behold, the youngest is this day with our father, and one is not. But he happened to be the one is, not is not. He's right there before them. May I say, this is quite a dramatic moment, is it not? And Joseph's not letting up on them. He's getting all the information he can from them. Joseph said unto them, that is it that I spake unto you of, saying, ye are spies. And now he's going to give them a test. And he's going to find out as much as he can about his family without letting these brethren know who he is. Friends, this is like a continued story. So we'll just have to wait till next time to see what happens. May God richly bless you, my beloved.
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2: 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And Jay Vernon will be providing us some biblical wisdom on this up next.

0: When life feels uncertain, God is often working in ways that we can't yet see. And that's what we hear this time on Through the Bible. We're in Genesis 42, where famine drives Jacob's sons to Egypt in search of food. But what they find is something far greater: God's guiding hand, a reunion with Joseph, and the first steps toward forgiveness. I'm glad that you're here for our journey through the whole Word of God with Dr. J. Vernon McGee. Are you following along with Dr. McGee's notes and outlines? You know they're available for free. You know, there's nothing more exciting than being part of what God's doing in hearts around the world. I love hearing your stories of how He uses our time in His Word to draw you to Himself in salvation and in growing faith. And God is working miracles today. He's drawing people who once seemed so far away, even in places like the Middle East. Take Iran, for example. With a population of more than 85 million, the light of the gospel is quietly and consistently changing lives as His word is broadcast in Persian, also known as Farsi. Now, many describe the church in Iran as one of the fastest growing Christian movements in the world. Don't miss that. Christian radio and the internet continue to carry God's word freely, and many are coming to faith. This is something we can truly praise Him for and continue to pray about. Listen to this letter from a believer in Iran. I want to tell you about God's faithfulness in my life. I prayed that my children would walk beside me in God's grace. These prayers lasted many years, but they have now placed their faith in Jesus Christ and are raising their children to love Him too. We find joy in being together as a family and worshiping Him, and I hope others in my household will take this step of obedience as well. Thank you for the time that you have spent with my husband and me, helping us receive deeper teaching and be strengthened by God's word. It is equipping us to continue serving the Lord faithfully and to carry His word forward to every household in our country. It seems like a tremendous task, but I know He is more than able and willing. May His will be done in all of our lives. Wow, what a story. Well, if you'd like to join our world prayer team as we intercede for this sister, her family, and millions of others in this part of the world, visit ttb.org, and let's do that. Let's pray together now. Father, thank you for shining your light in the darkness and for drawing each of us to yourself. Strengthen our brothers and sisters who may feel alone in their faith, and then lead them to other believers who can encourage them, and turn our hearts fully toward you as we study your word. In Jesus' name, amen. Hop aboard as we journey to Genesis 42 on Through the Bible with Dr. J. Vernon McGee.
1: Now, last time, friends, we left off at a very dramatic moment here in the 42nd chapter of the book of Genesis. And if you have your Bible, you'd want to turn there. We are going to put in at verse 15 today, and you'll recall.
0: Genesis 42 on Through the Bible with Dr. J. Vernon McGee.
1: Now, last time, friends, we left off at a very dramatic moment here in the 42nd chapter of the book of Genesis. And if you have your Bible, you'd want to turn there. We are going to put in at verse 15 today. And you'll recall that the brethren of Joseph now have come down to the land of Egypt to get grain because of the famine. They have an audience with Joseph. They do not recognize Joseph. They haven't the slightest idea that this man they bowed down before was Joseph. But Joseph knew them, and he's being rather rough with them. He is doing it in order to get as much information as he can. And this is the way that he does it. He accuses them of being spies. Now he says for the third time in verse 14, "Ye spies," verse 15, "hereby ye shall be proved by the life of Pharaoh. Ye shall not go forth hence, except your youngest brother come hither." You see, they mention the fact that they are 12 brethren. Only 10 are there. So they explain. They said, one of them, our youngest brother, well, he's not here with us. He's with his father. And our other brother, well, he's not. That is, he's dead. That's what they think about Joseph. They think, really, he's dead. And Joseph now is attempting to make contact with this youngest brother, because these

0: brethren are really half-brothers of his. And the boy Benjamin, he's now a young man, he's his full brother, and he wants to see him. And the way he does it, he said, "Ye shall not go forth hence except your youngest brother come hither. Send one of you and let him fetch your brother, and ye shall be kept in prison, that your words may be proved whether there be any truth in you, or else by the life of Pharaoh, surely ye are spies." And he put them all together into ward 3 days. He locked them up in the town Bastille. And these brethren, I tell you, it looks bad for them now. And they wonder. Verse 18, "And Joseph said unto them the third day, This do and live, for I fear God." Now, if there was anything that would have given any inkling of an idea of who he was, this was it. He says, "I fear God." Now, there were people in that day, and I couldn't prove this. My life depended on it. But there were many people in that day that apparently knew God, that they knew the way to God by sacrifice. That probably might not have excited the interest of these brethren or cast maybe a little suspicion about this man, but he at least gives a testimony for God. And I'd have you note that Joseph never misses an opportunity to give a testimony for God. And believe me, he's given a testimony here, because he's going to give God the glory as the one who is directing his life. I would have thought this might have caused the brothers to suspect who he might be. It might also have encouraged them in believing that they'd be treated justly at his hand. And apparently this made no impression on them. It doesn't look as if it did. Now he says to them, though, verse 19, "If ye be true men, let one of your brethren be bound in the house of your prison. Go ye, carry corn for the famine of your houses, but bring your youngest brother unto me. So shall your words be verified, and ye shall not die." And they did so. Now, the thing is that these men, and that's what they are, some of them, I suppose, 50-some-odd years old, these men now find themselves in a real predicament. But they are being dealt with by one that fears God, but they are afraid because they don't know what he's going to do. So he has put down this sort of a proposition. He said, and it's on the pretext that he's testing them to see whether they be true men. He says, "Now you leave one of your brethren here, and then you bring your younger brother next time, or just don't come back. That's all." And he said, "That is the way I'm going to verify whether you're telling me the truth or not." Now, will you notice? "They said one to another, We are verily guilty concerning our brother, in that we saw the anguish of his soul when he besought us, and we would not hear. Therefore is this distress come upon us." So that what's taking place here is quite interesting. They're speaking in Hebrew, and Joseph, he understands them. But Joseph has been speaking to them through an interpreter. He didn't have to, but he did it because he is keeping up before them the fact that he's an Egyptian. And they do not think he understands. And when they are talking this over, Joseph hears them, actually, which is really a confession almost. Verse 22, now I'm reading. "And Reuben answered them, saying, Spake I not unto you, saying, Do not sin against the child, and ye would not hear. Therefore, behold, also his blood is required." Now, they feel like what's happening to them is revenge, or the vengeance of God upon them for the way they treated Joseph. And verse 23, "And they knew not that Joseph understood them, for he spake unto them by an interpreter. And he turned himself about from them and wept, and returned to them again and communed with them, and took from them Simeon and bound him before their eyes." Now the thing that happened was this. Joseph heard them, and he heard them how they now are repentant. They really are. They say, "This thing is coming upon us because of the evil that we did to our brother Joseph." And now Joseph hears every bit of it. And Joseph is moved toward them now. really, he'd love to have walked up to them and thrown his arm around each one of them and welcomed them and called him my brother. But he dares not do it because he'd never get Benjamin down there now, and he wants to test them further. We're going to see that a real test is coming up. Now, they are going to leave one. They left Simeon. Joseph, when he was so moved, he had to go aside and wept. And then he washed his face and got rid of the tears, and he came in as if nothing had happened, you see. But he just couldn't refrain from weeping. So emotionally charged was he at this time. Now they leave Simeon, and you ask me why? I want to let you in on something. Don't tell anybody. I don't know. I don't know why they left Simeon, why they didn't leave some other one. And frankly, if they'd left any one of the 10, I'd still have said, I don't know why they left him. But this is the one that was chosen. I take it that while Joseph was gone, they made a choice, and Joseph accepted it. Now, will you notice verse 25? Then Joseph commanded to fill their sacks with corn and to restore every man's money into his sack and to give them provision for the way, and thus did he unto them. He just couldn't refrain from not taking money from them at all. They filled their sacks, and the money they'd given him, he just put it back in the sack. And thus did he unto them. And they laded their asses with the corn and departed thence. And as one of them opened his sack to give his ass provender in the inn, he espied his money, for behold, it was in his sack's mouth. He said unto his brethren, my money is restored, and lo, it's even in my sack. And their heart failed them, and they were afraid, saying one to another, what is this that God hath done unto us? Now they recognize, you see, the hand of God in their life, and they feel like it's a judgment from God upon them. Now who, listening in, is going to say that this is not a judgment of God upon them? The thing that would ordinarily have been good news and would have been a wonderful thing. Would you mind going down to your, whatever your supermarket is? I was going to call one by name, but it might be just here in Southern California, and you wouldn't know what I was talking about. But whatever your supermarket is in the place where you live, suppose you went down there and got your weekend groceries in, that you filled up two of these great big carts. And I saw a woman the other day buy that many groceries. And she had about 3 children with her. And I found out, and just, you know, I remarked about the groceries. She had more groceries in those 2 carts than were left in the supermarket. And I commented, and she said, well, I've got 3 more at home. She had 3 with her, and then a husband herself. That was a lot to feed, of course. But suppose you went down, spent $50 at the supermarket, and the bag boy got it all together for you, put it in the carts, and you went out and got in your car, and you found your $50 there at the top of one of the sacks. Would that be bad news to you? Especially when you found out from the grocer it was just a little gift from him to you. Well, may I say to you, ordinarily that'd be good news. In fact, that would be something that would be very encouraging. But it wasn't for these boys. They're already feel like they're in hot water with this hard-boiled ruler down there in Egypt that's made it so difficult for them. Now they came unto Jacob, their father, unto the land of Canaan, and told him all that befell unto them. You might ask the question of why didn't they go back? What would you have done under the circumstances? I think they recognized they would have been in really hot water had they gone back. At least they thought they would have been, that this man would then accuse them of stealing the money. They are not taking any chances. They're going on home. And they intend to bring it back when they come back again because they felt like they'd be returning if the famine continued, and it was to continue. Now we read in verse 29, and they came unto Jacob their father, unto the land of Canaan, and told him all that befell unto them, saying, the man who is the Lord of the land, he spake roughly to us, and took us for spies of the country. And we said unto him, we are true men, we are no spies. We be 12 brethren, sons of our father. One is not, and the youngest is this day with our father in the land of Canaan. And the man, the Lord of the country, said unto us, Hereby shall I know that you're true men. Leave one of your brethren here with me, and take food for the famine of your households, and be gone. And bring your youngest brother unto me, then shall I know that ye are no spies, but that ye are true men, so will I deliver you, your brother, and ye shall traffic in the land. Now remember, they've left Simeon down there in that land. And it came to pass, as they emptied their sacks, that behold, every man's bundle of money was in his sack. And when both they and their father saw the bundles of money, they were afraid. And rightly so. They felt like that this was a trick, of course. And Jacob, their father, said unto them, Me have ye bereaved of my children. Joseph is not, and Simeon is not. And ye will take Benjamin away? All these things are against me. Poor old Jacob. He's not the cocky individual we once knew. He's not quite yet the man of faith. We'll see a little later, but he's growing. And he's not bragging now, but he's very pessimistic. All these things are against me. His son Joseph would not have said this, but this man did. Paul's going to say it even in a different way, too. Paul's going to say, All things work together for good to them that love God. He's going to say, Being confident of this very thing, that he which hath begun a good work in you will perform it until the day of Jesus Christ. Now Reuben spake unto his father, saying, Slay my two sons if I bring him not to thee. Deliver him into my hand, and I will bring him to thee again. And he said, My son shall not go down with you, for his brother is dead, and he is left alone. If mischief befall him by the way in the which ye go, then shall ye bring down my gray hairs with sorrow to the grave. Now, this man, Jacob's life, was wrapped up in the life of this boy, Benjamin. You see, Joseph was his favorite. He was the firstborn of his lovely Rachel. And now Joseph is gone. That was a heartbreak to him. And now, here is the chance that he may lose this other son of Rachel. And he says, if this takes place, I'll die. And very candidly, he would have. His life was absolutely tied up in the life of this boy, Benjamin. He's the son of my right hand. He's my walking stick. I lean on him. That's what he had been doing. And now he's to be taken from me. Well, Jacob says, I'm not going to let him go down. Well, poor Simeon is down there cooling his heels in jail. That's what he's doing. And Jacob says, I'm not going to let Benjamin go. But wait just a minute. That brings us now to chapter 43. And we come now to what I consider the most dramatic section of the Word of God. Well, maybe I ought not to put it quite like that. Let me say of the book of Genesis. But I know of nothing that is quite as moving as the appearance of Benjamin now before Joseph. And the thing that brings them down in the land, again, is the seriousness of the famine. If the famine had lifted, I think Simeon would have spent the rest of his life in jail down in the land of Egypt, or at least until his brother released him. But the famine, verse 1 of chapter 43 of Genesis now, and the famine was sore in the land. And it came to pass, when they had eaten up the corn which they had brought out of Egypt, their father said unto them, Go again, buy us a little food. We'll starve to death if you don't go down to Egypt. Now listen to Judah. And Judah spake unto him, saying, The man did solemnly protest unto us. Who is the man? Well, the man here is Joseph, their brother, but they don't know it. The man did solemnly protest unto us, saying, Ye shall not see my face, except your brother be with you. If thou wilt send our brother with us, we'll go down and buy thee food. But if thou wilt not send him, we'll not go down. For the man said unto us, ye shall not see my face, except your brother be with you. Well, it was just a cut and dried proposition, friend. Either they take his brother, or else they don't go. And it's just as simple as that. And Israel said, verse 6 now, wherefore dealt ye so ill with me as to tell the man whether ye had yet a brother? Now, poor old Jacob, he's really frustrated. He says, why in the world did you tell the man in the first place that you even had another brother? Well, of course, he would have known it anyway. So we find here, poor old Jacob wishes they'd kept their mouth shut. Verse 7, and they said, the man asked us straightly of our state and of our kindred, saying, is your father yet alive? Have ye another brother? And we told him according to the tenor of these words. Could we certainly know that he would say, bring your brother down? They're very reasonable about it. They said, we were not going to tell him everything, but he kept probing us. In fact, the matter is, he was going to get the information out of them. You can be sure of that. Now, will you notice, verse 8, and Judah said unto Israel, his father, send the lad with me, we will arise and go, that we may live and not die, both we and thou, and also our little ones. I will be surety for him. I'll stand for him. For of my hand shalt thou require him. If I bring him not unto thee and set him before thee, then let me bear the blame forever. You and I have a surety today, friends, and he came from the tribe of Judah, the Lord Jesus. He took my place and became my surety. He took my place and paid my penalty. I wasn't able to deliver to God. I wasn't able to meet his standard. I wasn't able to come up to his level. But the Lord Jesus stepped in and became my surety. He gave his life for me. May I say what a picture we have here. Then let me bear the blame forever. For except we had lingered, surely now we'd return the second time. We could have been back by now, Judah says, if you just let us go at the first. And their father Israel said unto them, if it must be so now, do this. Take of the best fruits in the land of your vessels, and carry down the man a present, a little balm and a little honey, spices and myrrh, nuts and almonds. You see, the thing they lacked was grain. They lacked bread, the staff of life. They had, apparently, honey and spices. So old Jacob now says, let's send the man down a gift. Let's get on the sweet side of it. And take double money in your hand, and the money that was brought again in the mouth of your sacks, carry it again in your hand, peradventure. It was an oversight. Take also your brother, and arise. Go again unto the man, and God Almighty give you mercy before the man, that he may send away your other brother and Benjamin, that is Simeon and Benjamin. If I be bereaved of my children, well, I'm bereaved. And the men took that present. They took double money in their hand, and Benjamin rose up and went down to Egypt and stood before Joseph. And friends, I can't wait till next time. But we're going to have to stop right there today because I want to see this most dramatic moment in the book of Genesis, maybe in the Bible, where it's a picture of another scene. Until next time, may God richly bless you, my beloved.
1: 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I'm Steve Schwetz, grateful for your company on the Bible Bus.

0: 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Is this your story too?
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0: Ready for a great story on Through the Bible? Well, you're in for one of the best. The suspense is thick, the emotions run high, and even though we may know the outcome, we love every minute of the drama. I'm Steve Schwetz, inviting you to turn in your Bible to Genesis 43 and grab a seat up toward the front of the Bible bus, because you're not going to want to miss a minute of the next part of Joseph's story. In this segment, Joseph is with his brothers. You know, the ones who nearly killed him, but instead sold him into slavery. And these are the moments Joseph has been thinking about, and likely the brothers have too, for over 20 years. I so appreciate how Dr. J. Vernon McGee, our teacher, walks us through the scene and then points out how Joseph's heart and his actions parallel those of Jesus himself. When you look at the big picture, it's clear how God was preserving his people. Even through all the twists and turns of history, God's heart is to draw all men and women to himself. And that's also the heartbeat of Through the Bible. You don't have to listen for long before you understand being on the Bible bus gives you an opportunity to be a part of taking the whole word to the whole world. First and most importantly, we're calling our brothers and sisters together to intercede for the people of the world. So as they hear the word of God taught, they respond in faith to God's gift of salvation. You can be a part of this prayer effort too. As I read letters from different parts of the world, pray for people in those areas and then listen for clues in their letters for specific things to lift up to the Lord. And if you like doing that, well, you need to join our world prayer team. Every day, we're prompted to pray with a short email highlighting what God's doing somewhere in the world. You can spend a moment or two interceding and then get on with your day. That's it. Listen to how studying God's Word and praying with us is impacting your fellow Bible bus riders. Andrew from Florida shares this: "It's impossible to put into words what this ministry means to me. I'm on the World Prayer Team, am on my second Bible bus trip. I was lost and living in sin for many years, confused and turning to the world for answers but never getting them. That all changed when I accepted Jesus Christ as my Savior while listening to Dr. McGee go through the book of Hebrews. Since then, my wife and I have joined a wonderful church in Fruit Cove, Florida, teach a kids class, and are guiding both of our daughters, 4 and 1 years old, in the ways of the Lord. I'll keep praying and flinging the seed till the Lord calls me home. Please don't grow weary in your work. Continue the Through the Bible ministry. I'm confident that when God looks down, he's smiling on everyone who has a part in it. May God richly bless you, my beloved." Your story made me smile, Andrew. I'm so glad to hear how your family is thriving in the Word and how you're growing and connected to a local church. Now, to join us as we travel the world on our knees, sign up at ttb.org. And if, like Andrew, you'd like to praise God and celebrate his goodness in your life, you can email us. Super easy. Let's pray. Father, thank you for your word and how it impacts our thinking and our hearts. Open our eyes to your truth now. In Jesus' name, amen. Here's Dr. J. Vernon McGee with our study of Genesis 43 on Through the Bible.
1: Now, as we get here into this 43rd chapter of the book of Genesis at verse 16, you'll recall that last time that the sons of old Jacob, Israel as his name had been changed, they are asked by their father to return to the land of Egypt to buy corn, because the famine was even worse now. That is, it had been extended out over more time than any of them dreamed that it would be. And he's told very definitely by his son Judah, there's no use going down there. If you go down there, you've got to have Benjamin with you. You wouldn't send him before. There's no point in going because the man won't see us. And so Jacob had to relinquish the boy and let him go along. And now we read in verse 15 to make the connection today, the men took that present and they took double money in their hand and Benjamin and rose up and went down to Egypt and stood before Joseph. Now, friends, this is a dramatic moment. He looks down not at 10 boys, but 11 of them. And frankly, all 12 of them are there together. Will you notice this? Verse 16. "And when Joseph saw Benjamin with them, he said to the ruler of his house, 'Bring these men home and slay and make ready, for these men shall dine with me at noon.'" Now, why would he do this? Well, I think it's quite obvious of why that he would do this. Joseph invites these brethren of his home because he did not want to make himself known unto them publicly. He wanted to be a private affair. Now, will you notice, they go home. The man did as Joseph bade, and the man brought the men into Joseph's house. And the men were afraid because they were brought into Joseph's house. And they said, because of the money that was returned in our sacks at the first time, are we brought in, that he may seek occasion against us and fall upon us and take us for bondmen and our asses. Now, these men are really panicky now because they can't imagine him inviting them to his home for any good, because he's dealt with them so harshly before, and now he's invited them home for lunch. Again, here is something that under ordinary circumstances would be something to brag about, as if the President of the United States had invited you to the Blue Room for dinner, or the Pink Room, or better still, the Dining Room, and you were invited there for dinner. Why, you would think it was a wonderful thing, but in this particular instance, it brings no joy to these men whatsoever. See, they have a guilt complex, and it's a mean one, because they are the ones that sold their brother. And there is a strange parallel here. And when they finally got there, they wondered, they began to speculate, was it because our money was put back in the bag and he's been seeking an occasion to take us and make slaves of us? Well, they didn't hesitate to make a slave of him and sell him down into the land of Egypt. Now, will you notice, verse 19, and they came near to the steward of Joseph's house, and they communed with him at the door of the house, and said, O sir, we came indeed down at the first time to buy food. It came to pass when we came to the inn that we opened our sacks, and behold, every man's money was in the mouth of his sack, our money in full weight. We brought it again in our hand. Are they beginning to apologize? They beginning to plead, you see. They even tell this man that's brought them there, who evidently was an official, listen to them, verse 22. And other money have we brought down in our hands to buy food. We cannot tell who put our money in our sack. And this official had been instructed. Joseph had told him what to say. He said, peace be to you. Fear not. Your God and the God of your father hath given you treasure in your sacks. I had your money. And he brought Simeon out unto them. Now this man, evidently, through the testimony of Joseph, had come to a knowledge of the living and true God. And I think Joseph had let him in, at least partially, on what was taking place. The man says, well, I had your money. And I think that frightened him all the more. And verse 24, and the man brought the men into Joseph's house, gave them water. They washed their feet. And here goes that foot washing again. We saw it in Abraham, you remember, and then down in the city of Sodom. And they washed their feet. And he gave their asses provender. And they made ready the present against Joseph came at noon, for they heard that they should eat bread there. They couldn't imagine being invited to lunch. And when Joseph came home, they brought him the present which was in their hand into the house and bowed themselves to him to the earth. And here they go down on their faces before Joseph, and they confessing that they brought a present. You remember that old Jacob told him, said, bring a present down to the man. And they bowed themselves to the earth. That fulfills the prophecy again. Now notice verse 27. He asked them of their welfare and said, is your father well? The old man of whom you spake, is he yet alive? May I say to you, that's a dramatic moment. Joseph is probably there sitting on some elevation, probably not the throne necessarily, but a place of prominence.

Is he yet alive? How is he? You see, he's interested. After all, he's his father also. And they answered, "Thy servant, our father, is in good health. He's yet alive." And they bowed down their heads and made obeisance. And here they go down on their faces again. I'd love to have had a picture of that, wouldn't you? These brethren, and Benjamin's with them now, and he goes down too now, because after all of them went down. Notice what he did. And he lifted up his eyes, and he saw his brother Benjamin, his mother's son. You see, the others were his brothers, but half-brothers. This boy is his full brother, his mother's son. And he said, "Is this your younger brother, of whom you spake unto me?" And I think they nodded. And he said, "God be gracious unto thee, my son." His brother. This is really a dramatic moment. And Joseph can't take it any longer. Joseph made haste, for his bowels did yearn. That is, oh, his heart went out to his brothers. His heart yearned upon his brother. And he sought where to weep, and he entered into his chamber and wept there. And he got out of there as quickly as he could. He went into his own private quarters, and he wept, because he never thought maybe he'd ever see his brothers again, his own brother Benjamin. Maybe the famine's near to an end now. Add 7 more years. He's 40-some-odd years old. That is, Joseph is. And Benjamin is the youngest one of all, but he's a young man now. And so Joseph entered into his chamber and wept there. And he washed his face and went out and refrained himself and said, "Set on bread." Now here is a marvelous, wonderful picture that is yet to be fulfilled. And I hope that you'll see in this something that's quite wonderful. Zacharias said that he's going to make himself known unto his brethren someday. They're going to ask him about nail prints in his hands. And that he's going to, at that time, the Lord Jesus said, "I receive those in the house of my friends." Then they'll know him. They'll recognize him. Then they will weep. But he has provided salvation for them. He's provided redemption for them. Now, that's going to take place when the Lord Jesus comes back to the earth the second time. He'll be revealed to his brethren, the nation Israel. That is, there'll be that remnant there. There'll be many there that they didn't know him. They didn't believe he came the first time. But then they're going to know him. Remember, the brethren of Joseph are the ones who delivered him into slavery. They sold him. They got rid of him. Now he's going to make himself known to his brethren. And may I say to you today, Christian friend, beware of anti-Semitism. Some of those people are the brethren of our Lord. And there's coming a day when he's going to make himself known unto them. It's a family affair. You better let his family alone. This is a wonderful scene here. It's a dramatic scene. Notice, he washed his face, went out, refrained himself, and said, "Set on bread. Let's eat. Get it over with." But this is an amazing meal. And they set on for him by himself, and for them by themselves, and for the Egyptians which did eat with him by themselves, because the Egyptians might not eat bread with the Hebrews, for that is an abomination unto the Egyptians. Now, there's several things at this meal that these brethren, if they hadn't been so frightened, might have noticed. The first one is this, that he's not eating with the Egyptians. Egyptians ate alone. Joseph was separate from them. But after all, he's the brass. He's the head man in this particular place. Now, will you notice something else? And they sat before him, the firstborn, according to his birthright, and the youngest according to his youth, and the men marveled one at another. Now, when Joseph put the place cards around, Joseph went around and he said, "Reuben, you sit here." He put Benjamin way down at the end, and he put all the brethren in their right order. And they looked at each other in amazement. How did he know all that? But they're not suspicious at all of who he is.

0: because naturally they're blind to who he is. Now, will you notice? And he took and sent messes unto them from before him. He served them, you know. He served the plates. And I wish we had another word here instead of sent messes to them, because it sounds rather messy, but it wasn't. But Benjamin's mess was five times so much as any of theirs. Again, he just couldn't refrain from showing his affection for his own brother. So he gave him five times as much. I bet that boy that had been through that famine, I bet that he had a real meal for the first time. And they drank and were merry with him. It was a glorious affair. What a wonderful day it'll be when he reveals himself to his brethren. Now that brings us to the 44th chapter here. And again, we have a very wonderful chapter before us here. And we find that Joseph now is going to send his brethren away with corn, but he's got something else up his sleeve, and it is to test their affection for the youngest brother, for his own brother, Benjamin. You see, they sold him in slavery. Now, have they changed? Would they, any one of them, be willing to give his life for his brother? Joseph's going to really find out something about these, and this brings Judah into a marvelous picture here, because Judah was willing to take his place. Now, let me read verse 1 of chapter 44. He commanded the steward of his house, saying, "Fill the men's sacks with food, as much as they can carry, and put every man's money in his sack's mouth, and put my cup, the silver cup, in the sack's mouth of the youngest, and his corn money." And he did according to the word that Joseph had spoken. As soon as the morning was light, the men were sent away, they and their asses. When they were gone out of the city, and not yet far off, Joseph said unto his steward, "Up, follow after the men, and when thou dost overtake them, say unto them, Wherefore have ye rewarded evil for good? Is not this it in which my Lord drinketh, and whereby indeed he divineth? Ye have done evil in so doing." Now it was his cup. And you will notice that he speaks of the fact that he divineth. I'll say something about that in a minute, because we come to it later. Verse 6, he overtook them, and he spake unto them these same words. And they said unto him, "Wherefore saith my Lord these words? God forbid that thy servants should do according to this thing." In other words, the brethren start out, they think everything is all right, and when they get out a little ways, they're overtaken. Here comes a whole troop after them, and the accusation is made. Somebody got Joseph's cup. One of you fellows heisted his cup. He says, "Behold the money which we found in our sacks' mouths we brought again unto thee out of the land of Canaan. How then should we steal out of thy Lord's house silver or gold? With whomsoever of thy servants it be found, both let him die, and we also will be my Lord's bondmen." They were so sure that none of them had gotten the cup. And he said, "Now also let it be according unto your words. He with whom it's found shall be my servant, and ye shall be blameless." Then they speedily took down every man his sack to the ground, opened every man his sack, and he searched and began at the eldest and left at the youngest, and the cup was found in Benjamin's sack. Then they rent their clothes and laded every man his ass and returned to the city. They went back. They're not going back home without Benjamin, you may be sure. And Judah and his brethren came to Joseph's house, for he was yet there. And they fell before him on the ground. Here they go down before him again, and this time, I tell you, it's in dismay, in agony. And Joseph said unto them, "What deed is this that ye have done? What ye not are? Know ye not that such a man as I am can certainly divine?" Now, Joseph apparently was a prophet. Apparently was able to tell the future. And we know that's so because he interpreted the dreams of the baker and the butler and also Pharaoh himself. He was a prophet. And he apparently used this cup in it. This was a gift that God had given him. You must understand this is before Revelation. Now, don't you run and get a cup or go to anybody that's got one and think you can read tea leaves or something like that. That's all perfect nonsense today. And this business of the horoscope that's got so many people involved today, it's absolute nonsense, and it reveals the sad spiritual condition that people are in when they'll turn to that sort of thing. This was a gift God had given this man. Now, Judah comes to the front, and the nobility of this man stands out. You can see probably why, out of the tribe of Judah, the Savior's coming. Will you note verse 16? And Judah said, "What shall we say unto my Lord?" And I think this, again, is one of the finest speeches that this man is going to make here. And I won't be able to finish it all today. It just looks like in this continued story, we get to the dramatic point, then have to leave off. But let me read. And Judah said, "What shall we say unto my Lord? What shall we speak? Or how shall we clear ourselves? God hath found out the iniquity of thy servant. Behold, we are my Lord's servants, both we and he also with whom the cup is found." He makes full confession that it's because of their sin that this has come upon them. And he said, "God forbid that I should do so, but the man in whose hand the cup is found, he shall be my servant. And as for you, get you up in peace unto your father." Now you see, he's going to hold Benjamin, and he says to these other brethren, "Go on home. You're free, but Benjamin's going to stay." Now, listen to Judah. "Then Judah came near unto him and said, O my Lord, let thy servant, I pray thee, speak a word in my Lord's ears, and let not thine anger burn against thy servant, for thou art even as Pharaoh." You see the position that Joseph occupied. "My Lord asked his servant, saying, Have ye a father or a brother? And we said unto my Lord, We have a father, an old man, and a child of his old age, a little one. And his brother is dead, and he alone is left of his mother, and his father loveth him. And thou saidest unto thy servants, Bring him down unto me, that I may set mine eyes upon him. And we said unto my Lord, The lad cannot leave his father, for if he should leave his father would die. And thou saidst unto thy servants, Except your youngest brother come down with you, ye shall see my face no more. And it came to pass, when we came up unto thy servant my father, we told him the words of my Lord. And our father said, Go again and buy us a little food. And we said, We cannot go down. If our youngest brother be with us, then will we go down. For we may not see the man's face, except our youngest brother be with us. And thy servant, my father, said unto us, Ye know that my wife bare me two sons, and the one went out from me, and I said, Surely he's torn in pieces, and I saw him not since. And if ye take this also from me, and mischief befall him, ye shall bring down my gray hairs with sorrow to the grave. Now, very frankly, friends, I hate to break off there. This is really a tense moment here. But Judah is doing a noble thing here. He's doing the thing that Joseph wants to discover. We'll have to wait and see that next time. May God richly bless you, my beloved.
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2: 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Now, of course, we do encourage you to get in touch. You heard that number that you can reach us on and give us your insights on what you're taking away. And of course, if you have any questions, as was mentioned, we'd love to hear from you. 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
3: Oh.

0: Welcome to Through the Bible. We're taking a deep dive into one of the best stories from the Old Testament, the life and experiences of Joseph. Now, this story is for any follower of Jesus who has ever had to wait on God to answer their prayer for years. Joseph's story is for any of us who have been terribly hurt by family members, or for any of us who have been unjustly wronged or maybe feel forgotten. Really, Joseph's story is for all of us. So why don't you turn to Genesis 44 yourself, beginning with verse 25, and in a moment we're going to hear Dr. J. Vernon McGee explain just how Joseph was able to respond with mercy to those who brought such suffering in his life. But first, Greg Harris is here with me, and we got a few great letters that we want to share.
1: We do, Steve, and these are from the home team here in the United States. We never get tired of hearing from our listening family here in the U.S. because the U.S. is still the foundation of our global ministry. Most of the financial support, most of the prayer support comes from this amazing group of people. So let's hear what they have to say.
0: Yeah, this first one comes from Douglas, who tells us how Through the Bible is a family affair. He writes, "Our family has been on the Bible bus since 1996. My wife and I have used Dr. McGee and Through the Bible to homeschool all 12 of our children.
1: Wow, 12, okay.
0: Congratulations.
1: Yes.
0: We continue to learn and grow after all these years. Recently, I had the opportunity to share with my church family by giving a brief presentation on the ministry and distributing Bible bus passes. I will give these bus passes to our evangelism team to use when talking to people on the street. In the famous words of Dr. McGee, may the Lord richly bless you, my beloved. That is, all of you at TTB.
1: Wow, and I love, you know, talk about a home group. They had 14 people listening in the home group. I love that. Let's hear another great response from JC, who shares this experience. About 15 years ago, my wife became a devoted listener. It wasn't something that got my attention, except when I visited my cabin in a remote area. The radio station WBRF in Galax, Virginia, played bluegrass gospel for 30 minutes, and then Dr. McGee came on. Fast forward, and my wife is now in an assisted living community due to severe mental illness. And as I understand, she still listens. I have also suffered emotionally as her caregiver, and I have found the Bible bus and Dr. McGee to be a light in my morning devotions. Thank you to the entire team for the timeless message you provide."
0: Wow. Thank you, JC. We appreciate the message. Now, after 34 years of listening, here's Bob in Alabama, and he's got a reason to celebrate. So here's his story. "I'm happy to tell you that I have finally gotten my wife to join me on the Bible bus." Well, way to go, Bob.
1: Yeah.
0: I continue. "After years of fussing, saying, turn that down or put your headphones on, nobody wants to hear that, suddenly she wants to go through Revelation with me."
1: That's great. Three letters all about family. I love it.
0: Yeah. Greg, let me pray for us as we begin. Heavenly Father, we're thankful for the listeners, particularly in the U.S., who faithfully pray for this ministry and support it. Pray that you would bless them. Bless them even now as they listen to Through the Bible. In Jesus' name, amen. Well, it's time to turn to Genesis 44 as we go through the Bible with Dr. J. Vernon McGee.
2: We're looking here in the 44th chapter of the book of Genesis to one of the most human stories and dramatic stories that you possibly could have. You'll recall that the family of Joseph, that is the boys, 11 of them have now come down to the land of Egypt again to buy corn. Joseph insisted that they bring their brother Benjamin with him, and they brought him along, and he made them a dinner, invited them to dinner. And as we concluded chapter 43, we read, they drank and were merry with him. Apparently, they were at ease now. They accepted Joseph's hospitality, and they feel very comfortable. But he's preparing a test for them, and we saw that he sent them back home, but he took his cup. I wish I could say more about that cup, but it was used for divining, for prophecy. I don't think you can read into it here anything of a heathen nature, for this man was a prophet of God. We've had several instances of that. But we find that that cup was put in the sack of Benjamin, and when the brethren came back, they were so sure that the cup was not there, they said the man should be put to death if you find it in any sack, and the rest of us will be your slave. They were so sure it was not with them. But of course, Joseph had put it in Benjamin's sack purposely, or had one of his servants there to do that. When it was discovered, all of them came back. They went in before Joseph, and Joseph wanted to test them now about their love for their brother Benjamin. He says, all right, Benjamin is guilty. Leave him here. He'll be my slave. You see, they had sold him into slavery one time. And now he says, just leave him here. He'll be my slave. The rest of you can go home. But we're told that Judah came near to him. And believe me, Judah pled for his brother. And he's speaking for all of them. And he recounts the history. And it's a very tender story of how he said that they had to come again to the land of Egypt. And probably I should drop back in verse 25 and begin just read. This is a story that doesn't need my comment. Verse 25, and our father said, go again and buy us a little food. And we said, we cannot go down. If our youngest brother be with us, then will we go down. For we may not see the man's face, except our youngest brother be with us. And thy servant, my father, said unto us, ye know that my wife bare me two sons. And the one went out from me, and I said, surely he's torn in pieces, and I saw him not since. And if ye take this also from me, and mischief befall him, ye shall bring down my gray hairs with sorrow to the grave. Now, there are several things here that I think we need to note. I think that Judah here in this statement of recounting of what's happened and the condition of their father, that actually the father been deceived, and Joseph can see that now, and what actually was told the father of what had happened to him. And you wonder whether this isn't a confession now. I feel that it is. For this is the first time these boys actually said exactly what had happened to the other one. That is, they said he was not, that he was dead, but they hadn't told anything about him at all. Now, we also see something else, that Jacob is growing in grace, but he hasn't arrived for the very simple reason that instead of trusting the Lord, he's leaning on this boy Benjamin, and actually it would have killed him. I'm sure of that. Had he gone down, there are those today, Christians, that when death comes, that sometimes they can reveal and do reveal a wonderful faith in God. And others, that the taking of a loved one absolutely causes them to collapse. And I don't care how much you love a loved one, friends. As a child of God, you ought to know if they are a child of God, you're going to see them someday. And the one walking by faith is not going to collapse at a time like that. Then you recognize, therefore, that Jacob has not arrived yet, but we're going to see he's growing in grace. Now listen here to this boy, Judah, for he here is making a tremendous statement. And I'm reading now again, verse 29, and if ye take this also from me, and mischief befall him, ye shall bring down my gray hairs with sorrow to the grave. Now therefore, when I come to thy servant, my father, and the lad be not with us, seeing that his life is bound up in the lad's life, it shall come to pass, when he seeth that the lad's not with us, that he'll die. And thy servants shall bring down the gray hairs of thy servant our father with sorrow to the grave. For thy servant became surety for the lad unto my father, saying, if I bring him not unto thee, then I shall bear the blame to my father forever. Now therefore I pray thee, let thy servant abide instead of the lad, a bondman to my lord, and let the lad go up with his brethren. For how shall I go up to my father, and the lad be not with me, lest peradventure I see the evil that shall come on my father? You notice the concern that Judah had here for old Jacob? and Judah is the spokesman for the group, I think any one of the other brothers would have made this same statement. It's a magnificent statement. And he is the spokesman for the group. Any one of them would have done this. And Joseph now has made the test. Judah's willing to take his place. Now, friends, there came one later on in the line of Judah, the lion of the tribe of Judah, and he bore the penalty for the guilty. But God commendeth his love toward us, in that while we were yet sinners, Christ died for us. He took the place of the guilty. Now, Judah's willing to take Benjamin's place. Now, that brings us to chapter 45. And this incident just continues right on here. And here is where Joseph now reveals himself to his brethren and identifies himself with them. Now, notice this in verse 1 of Genesis 45. Then Joseph could not refrain himself before all them that stood by him. And he cried. This time, he couldn't get out of the room. He just broke down and began to weep. And no one knows why except Joseph. His own brethren at this time do not know. And the servants that are there, the Egyptians, didn't know. And now Joseph is going to clear the room. He says, "Cause every man to go out from me." And there stood no man with him while Joseph made himself known unto his brethren. And there's coming a day when the Lord Jesus, as we said last time, is going to make himself known unto his brethren. He came the first time. He came unto his own received him not. And they delivered him to be crucified. But the day is coming when he comes the second time. He'll make himself known unto them, and one shall say unto him, "What are these wounds in thine hands?" Then he shall answer, "Those which I was wounded in the house of my friends." Make himself known in that day to his brethren. In that day, why, there'll be open, we're told, a fountain for cleansing in Jerusalem. That is a family affair. And that is the time that he makes himself known to them, the Lord Jesus. What a picture this is. Now, after the others got out, poor Joseph, he's just so charged with emotion here. I'm sure you can visualize the pent-up emotion of Joseph at this point. And we're told here, he wept aloud, and the Egyptians in the house of Pharaoh heard. They couldn't understand what had happened over at Joseph's palace. He couldn't conceal his feelings. Now will you notice the reaction of his brothers? And Joseph said unto his brethren, "I'm Joseph. Doth my father yet live?" And his brethren could not answer him, for they were, the word trouble that we have in our translation is really not strong enough, for they were terrified at his presence. I tell you, if you think they were afraid before, they really are afraid now. About 23 years before, they had seen him, and the last they saw of him, they had sold him to the Ishmaelites. Believe me, they feel now that he'll want to get revenge. They're absolutely afraid. They're terrified, but there was no basis for their fears. Will you listen? And Joseph said unto his brethren, "Come near to me, I pray you." And they came near. And he said, "I'm Joseph, your brother, whom ye sold into Egypt." I'm your brother. And this is the dramatic moment of this incident. Can you imagine how they feel about it? Now, notice the reaction of Joseph here. He's not angry, and he doesn't seek revenge. Why doesn't he do that? A normal human reaction would be, "Well, I'll take care of you, brethren, now for what you did to me." Listen to him. "Now, therefore, be not grieved nor angry with yourselves that ye sold me hither. For God did send me before you to preserve life." You see, the thing that Joseph could see in all of this that God had permitted this for a purpose, that God was moving in his life. If you and I could see the hand of God in our lives, actually, would we become angry and seek revenge? I don't think we would. If you'll notice the explanation that he gives here, this man, he gives God the glory. He says, God sent me before you. Now listen, let me read on. Verse 7, and God sent me before you to preserve you a posterity in the earth and to save your lives by a great deliverance. So now, it was not you that sent me hither, but God. And he hath made me a father to Pharaoh, lord of all his house, and a ruler throughout all the land of Egypt. God had been in his life. And you can see now that this famine is yet to run. Well, we'll see in verse 11, he says, and there will I nourish thee, for yet there are 5 years of famine, lest thou and thy household and all that thou hast come to poverty. So that, frankly, there is about 2 years into the famine. Now notice he sees the hand of God. Listen to him. Verse 8, so now it was not you that sent me hither, but God. God was back of it. Verse 9, haste ye, and go up to my father, and say unto him, thus saith thy son Joseph, God hath made me lord of all Egypt. Come down unto me, tarry not. And so he sends up word for his father to come down. We'll read on. And thou shalt dwell in the land of Goshen, and thou shalt be near unto me, thou and thy children, and thy children's children, and thy flocks, and thy herds, and all that thou hast. And there will I nourish thee, for yet there are 5 years of famine, lest thou and thy household and all that thou hast come to poverty. In other words, actually, Jacob and his family could not have survived had they stayed up in the land of Palestine at this particular time. They would have perished. And so Joseph wants to bring them down to the land of Goshen, which is actually the best part of that land. And it was in that land that God was going to make them a nation, sheltered from the rest of the world, out of the land of Canaan. It's in this place. And the life of the family reveals they needed to get out of the land of Canaan. Now, verse 12, he says, and behold, your eyes see, and the eyes of my brother Benjamin, that it's my mouth that speaketh unto you. I think that they stood there absolutely spellbound and were down on their faces and up again and just had absolutely nothing to say as they listened to Joseph speaking words that absolutely seemed unbelievable and would have been had he not been right there before them. Now will you notice as we read on here, and ye shall tell my father of all my glory in Egypt and of all that you've seen, and ye shall haste and bring down my father hither. And he fell upon his brother Benjamin's neck and wept, and Benjamin wept upon his neck. This is a tender scene. These two brothers, full brothers, both marvelous men, Joseph and Benjamin. And moreover, he kissed all of his brethren and wept upon them. And after that, his brethren talked with him. Don't you see that they absolutely were puzzled? They were stunned. They didn't know what to say. Now they begin to recover their senses, and they have quite a talk. And so this thing now is spreading abroad. We read here, and the fame thereof was heard in Pharaoh's house, saying, Joseph's brethren are come, and it pleased Pharaoh well and his servants. You see, what had happened was that all this noise of this carrying on, that it caused everybody to hear, and Pharaoh wanted to know what was going on. One of the servants from Joseph's house came by, and Pharaoh said to him, what's going on over there? He said, well, do you know those 11 men that came down from the land of Canaan? They are his brethren. Well, it delighted Pharaoh. And why would it delight him? Well, he was of the same racial strain that Joseph and his brethren were. You see, the Hyksos kings were on the throne now, and they had come from out in the desert, and they probably hadn't been able to trust the Egyptians too much. And so Pharaoh was delighted to have somebody that he could trust. Now he's delighted that there are going to be some more. And so Pharaoh said to Joseph, "Say unto thy brethren, this do ye, lade your beasts and go, get you into the land of Canaan. Take your father, your households, and come unto me, and I'll give ye the good of the land of Egypt, and ye shall eat the fat of the land. Now thou art commanded, this do ye, take you wagons out of the land of Egypt for your little ones." And note that word wagons, because they say the wheel is quite an invention, you know. And these men from the land of Canaan were not using the wagons yet, but the Egyptians were well advanced. And he says, "Now take your wagons up there and bring your father and come. Also, regard not your stuff, for the good of all the land of Egypt is yours. Don't need to bring anything extra. You will have it down here. We'll furnish it to you." Children of Israel did so, and Joseph gave them wagons according to the commandment of Pharaoh and gave them provision for the way. To all of them he gave each man changes of raiment, but to Benjamin he gave 300 pieces of silver, 5 changes of raiment. To his father he sent after this manner, 10 asses laden with the good things of Egypt, 10 she-asses laden with corn and bread and meat for his father by the way. So he sent his brethren away, and they departed. And he said unto them, "See that ye fall not out by the way." And they went up out of the land of Egypt and came unto the land of Canaan, unto Jacob their father. They told him, saying, "Joseph is yet alive. He is governor over the land of Egypt." And Jacob's heart fainted. He just couldn't believe this was true. And they told him all the words of Joseph, which he'd said unto them. And when he saw the wagons which Joseph had sent to carry him, the spirit of Jacob their father revived. This was a thrilling moment for him. And Israel said, "It's enough. Joseph, my son, is yet alive. I'll go and see him before I die." But the prospect of seeing Joseph certainly influenced Jacob to make the decision to go down to Egypt. But do you think that he intended to remain in Egypt? I don't think so. I think he intended to pay a brief visit to his son, then return back home as soon as the famine was over. But he never returned except for the burial, his own. He came back for his own funeral, for he died in the land of Egypt. And his whole family was moved down there. This is a tremendous story, and we'll follow it on. The hand of God is now very evident in the life of Joseph. Until next time, may God richly bless you, my beloved.
0: Looking back, it's clear to Joseph how the Lord directed his life. And you know, the same is true in our lives, isn't it? The conclusion of this incredible Genesis study is coming soon. So I'm Steve Schwetz, praying God's very best for you.

0: Well, ride the Bible bus for 5 years and you'll be amazed at what God teaches you from His Word about what it means to believe on the Lord Jesus Christ and you will be saved. It's a blessing that keeps on going. That's what we believe at Through the Bible.
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2: We've enjoyed four episodes of Through the Bible, and time to wrap it up with Friday's edition. And it's been such a fascinating study through the life of Joseph and Jacob and the family, and seeing how God worked out His perfect purpose in their lives. In fact, right now in Friday's edition, we'll be looking at Genesis 46, and we'll be studying in-depthly Jacob's dream to go down to Egypt.

0: When you come to the end of your life and look back over the years, what do you hope will be said of you? Well, that day is coming for all of us, isn't it? And you know, it's worth thinking about now because it helps guide the steps that we take as we seek to live purposely for the Lord. Welcome to Through the Bible with our teacher, Dr. J. Vernon McGee. We're nearing the end of our study in Genesis. Just a few lessons remain. As we continue following Joseph's dramatic story in Egypt, our attention turns back to his father, Jacob. Remember Jacob? Earlier in Genesis, he was the man who manipulated to get what he wanted. And then he became the man on the run. And later he wrestled with God in his own strength. But at this point in our story, he's an old man. He's no longer running, and now he's walking by faith. And I'm grateful that we've been given the full picture of his life, aren't you? Because in the end, Jacob walked with God. I hope the same will be said of each of us when our days on earth are finished. We're in Genesis chapter 46, and as you turn there in your Bible, listen to this remarkable story from Dang. I used to be a shaman. I began this practice at 18. I traveled from village to village whenever people invited me to perform rituals. Every time, deep in my heart, I knew they were not real. The spirits could not truly help anyone. However, it was my occupation and people needed me, so I continued. Eventually, I became a high-level shaman and even able to perform burial rituals for the dead. The more I practiced, the more I realized that those who died could never go to heaven. Their rituals spoke of surrender and captivity, lives bound behind doors stronger than iron, guarded by spells. I often thought to myself that if I died, I too would be bound by these same chains. I didn't want that, so I began searching for a way out. One day I heard your program, That Jesus Saves. I didn't hesitate. I went to meet Christian brothers and sisters, accepted Jesus Christ. I began studying the Bible, praying and worshiping God. God gave me his promises and true hope. I became his child, and by his grace, when I leave this world, I know I will go to heaven. Wow, what an incredible story. Would you like to join us in praying for God's Word as it goes out in more than 250 other languages? Well, you can by joining our World Prayer Team from our app or at ttb.org. God is answering, and as we just heard, Dang is living proof of it. Let's pray together. Heavenly Father, use your Word to touch hearts and stir minds wherever it's heard. Thank you for your unwavering presence with us. In Jesus' name, amen. Here's Dr. J. Vernon McGee with our study of Genesis 46 on Through the Bible.
1: Now today, friends, we come to the 46th chapter of the book of Genesis, and we're getting now toward the end of this book, and already folk are saying, where do we go from here? Well, we're going to the New Testament and begin with Matthew, and we urge you now, if you do not have notes on Matthew, that you write in and ask for yours, because we want you to have these, and you'll find them extremely helpful. Now, let me tie our strings together here. You'll recall that last time we saw that Joseph's brethren returned back to their father, Jacob, and gave a report that Joseph was still alive down in the land of Egypt, and that he wanted his father to come down. Now, his father apparently had a notion of just going down and visiting him. And yet there was some reluctance and hesitation, I'm sure, to begin with. God did need to appear to him, and he does here at the beginning of this 46th chapter. God needs to appear to him very definitely, because God had instructed Abraham to stay out of Egypt. And Abraham got in trouble down there. He said the same thing to Isaac. Now, the question is, should Jacob go down into the land of Egypt? Well, he needs a little more encouragement than just an invitation from his son Joseph, and even from Pharaoh. He needs something that is more than a printed invitation. He needs to have a green light from God, and God's going to give that to him, of course. And then there's another thing. The last time God had appeared to Jacob, he told him to go to Bethel, and that would be the place. Now, we find this man wanting to go down and visit his son, and I'm of the opinion he only went down there to spend the holidays and come back home after he'd visited him, but he never returned except for his own funeral. Now we read verse 1, "And Israel took his journey with all that he had and came to Beersheba, and offered sacrifices unto the God of his father Isaac." Now, he took his journey with all that he had. And he came to Beersheba. And here's the amazing thing. He offered sacrifices unto the God of his father Isaac. You remember the first time he left that land, going down to the land of Haran, and he came to Bethel? Was he looking for God? No, he thought he'd run away from him. And he's not seeking the mind of God at all, nor is he asking for his leading. What a contrast between Jacob and the servant of Abraham. The servant of Abraham never took a step without looking to God. Jacob took many steps and did not look to God. He wasn't counting on him at all and didn't need him in his life. Took a long time for him to find out that wasn't the proper way to go through life, and it's not the proper motivation for living, especially if you're God's man. How many people today, Christians, they go through the entire week and God's pretty much out of their program. They make their own decisions, do what they want to do. Then they come to Sunday and all of a sudden they find themselves very religious. And they're willing on Sunday to do God's will, and they think God's will is for them to go to church, maybe teach a Sunday school class, but they tell God goodbye Sunday night, especially when they turn on the TV, and the rest of the week, why, God's not in the picture. This man, Jacob, never looked to God, but now he is. He comes to Beersheba, that's on the way down, and he offered sacrifices unto the God of his father Isaac. Now, I tell you, he's coming to God. Now notice, God is going to be gracious to this man and appear to him. Listen to this now. And God spake unto Israel in the visions of the night and said, Jacob, Jacob. And he said, Here am I. And he said, I'm God, the God of thy father. Fear not to go down into Egypt, for I will there make of thee a great nation. Now, God promised that he'd make of Jacob a great nation down in the land of Egypt. The question now is, did God do that? Well, if you want to turn over a few pages, the book of Exodus, first chapter, verse 7, listen to this. And the children of Israel were fruitful and increased abundantly and multiplied and waxed exceeding mighty, and the land was filled with them. There was really a population explosion of Israelites in the land of Egypt. What's the explanation? God's making good. I'm the God of thy father. Fear not to go down into Egypt, for I will there make of thee a great nation. So God is making good that which he promised to him. Now I read on. I will go down with thee into Egypt, and I will also surely bring thee up again. And Joseph shall put his hand upon thine eyes. And Jacob rose up from Beersheba, and the sons of Israel carried Jacob, their father, their little ones, their wives, in the wagons which Pharaoh has sent to carry him. Remember now, Pharaoh had sent up these wagons. They just put Jacob in a wagon, and here they go. The thing is that Jacob had gone into that land with just a staff, leaning on his staff. He never got rid of that staff, but he's not walking anymore, nor is he running anymore. He went into that land walking. He came out running from his father-in-law Laban, and then was afraid to meet his own brother Esau. But now things are different. There's an improvement, definite improvement in this man, and I believe a man of faith. Now we're going to see that man of faith down in Egypt. As we said at the beginning of the study of Jacob, there are three periods in his life that are actually geographical locations. There was the land of Haran. That's the manifestation of the flesh. Then he's back in the land of Canaan. That's where he did all of his fighting. And now he goes down to the land of Egypt, and we see the man of faith down there. These three areas denote the three spiritual periods in the life of this man. That, I think, is true of a great many of us today. As believers, why we had that period, maybe we lived somewhere else. And then we moved and came in contact with the gospel and the word of God, and we turned to him. Then there was that period of that struggle, thought we could do it ourselves. And then there came the day when we did grow in grace and in the knowledge of Christ. Now, God's appeared to this man, And he's now encouraged him to go down into the land of Egypt. Now, friends, we have a whole section here, and I'm sure you have taken a look at it, and probably you've thought about just cutting out the radio at this period, because there's nothing in the world in here but a bunch of names. Here's another one of those long genealogies. Now, I'm of the opinion it would be profitable, really, to go through it. But don't get frightened. I'm not. I'm not going through it. Even when we have 5 years to go through the Bible, we can't get bogged down even in genealogies, and they're very important. But I want you to notice something now as I move on here. I'll read, beginning at verse 5. And Jacob rose up from Beersheba, and the sons of Israel carried Jacob their father. Now, verse 6. They took their cattle, their goods, which they had gotten in the land of Canaan, and came into Egypt, Jacob and all his seed with him. Now, he went down there for a visit, but he had to take everything. Why? There's a famine in the land. They couldn't survive if they'd stayed back in the land of Canaan. Now they go down into this land. Now notice, his sons and his sons' sons with him, his daughters and his sons' daughters, and all his seed brought he with him into Egypt. Actually, he had his children, his grandchildren, and I'm of the opinion some great-grandchildren along. And now we have here this list. His sons, his sons' sons, with him his daughters and his sons' daughters, and all his seed brought he with him into Egypt. This is very important. This is a genealogy that's leading to Jesus Christ to begin with, and it'll be followed through the Scripture. These are the names of the children of Israel which came into Egypt, Jacob and his sons, Reuben, Jacob's firstborn, the sons of Reuben. And I'm not going through that, friends. Then you have the sons of Simeon, the sons of Levi, the sons of Issachar. And you just keep going on down through there. And I'm coming down now to verse 26. You can see how I'm going through this genealogy. But I want to call attention to some very important things. Let me read verse 26 of the 46th chapter of Genesis. All the souls that came with Jacob into Egypt, which came out of his loins, besides Jacob's sons, wives, all the souls were 66. That's 66. And the sons of Joseph, which were born him in Egypt, were 2 souls. All the souls of the house of Jacob, which came into Egypt, were 70. Now, from Jacob, there were 70 that actually went down into Egypt. Of course, Joseph and his family were already down there in the land of Egypt. 70 souls. Now, verse 5 of the first chapter of Exodus says, and all the souls which came out of the loins of Jacob were 70 souls, for Joseph was in Egypt already. Now, we've already read verse 7, where it says, the children of Israel, they increased, they were fruitful, and the land was filled with them, a regular population explosion. Now, I go back over this section, and you say to me, well, I'm glad you passed over all those names, because I personally find them very uninteresting. Well, I do too, I have to confess that. But here are 70 people mentioned by name. Each one listed, the sons of Jacob and then their offspring. Why is all of that given in the Word of God? Couldn't he have given something to us more important? Fact of the matter is, there's nothing more important than that. To begin with, this is the line that's leading down to the coming of Christ into the world. And part of this is in that genealogy that opens the book of Matthew. And then you move on over to the 3rd chapter of Luke, and there's another genealogy. Some of these names appear there. This is important for that reason and that reason alone. But there's another side to this, and it's very personal. Have you ever heard of the Lamb's Book of Life? And the question is your name written there? You get there by faith in Christ. Just as you got into the line of Adam, and we're all in that line, why, you get in the line of Christ by the same way, a birth. Only now it's a new birth. And that comes about by receiving him as your personal Savior. Now, when you do that, you become a child of God. How important are you? Well, the thing that interests me a great deal is that I don't know you, and probably most of you do not know me personally, but God knows you. And in fact, the hairs of your head are numbered. He knows you better than anyone else. He knows you and loves you more than your mother ever did. Your mother never counted the hairs of your head. I don't imagine God did. God knows you personally. Here are these names. They mean nothing to me. I was looking at the news on TV when they had these great big rock festivals that they've been having across the country, and some of them 100,000, 200,000 people. And as you looked at all of those young people, God knows each one of them, and God loves each one of them. Christ died for each one of them. And when you look at a great stadium today filled with football fans, with no thought of God whatsoever, but that quarterback down there is very important to them. They know a great deal about him, but they don't know anything about God. And yet God knows each one of them, and each one is precious in the sight of the Lord. I don't know who you are, but in this day of this great population explosion, with literally millions of people around us today, you are an individual to God. You run through these names here and you say, well, I'm not interested. And candidly, I'm not. I don't know them. God does. And God delighted in putting their names down here because they are his. And that again causes me to ask the question, is your name written in the Lamb's Book of Life? Now we come in verse 28 here and notice this. Joseph goes up to Goshen to meet his father Jacob. Now notice, and he sent Judah before him unto Joseph to direct his face unto Goshen, and they came unto the land of Goshen. You see, Judah had been down there before. Verse 29, now and Joseph made ready his chariot, and he went up to meet Israel, his father, to Goshen, and presented himself unto him, and he fell on his neck and wept on his neck a good while. What a picture we have here. We have the picture of the prodigal son coming home. Well, he's not a prodigal son. Joseph is not. Actually, it's almost the other way around. His dad was an old prodigal, but Joseph wasn't quite like that. But here, oh, what a marvelous meeting this is. He fell on the neck of his father, embraced him, and he wept there. And the Word of God says it was a good while. I don't know how long a good while is, but I mean, it just wasn't a brisk handshake that may be meaningless. This is quite real. Verse 30, and Israel said unto Joseph, now let me die, since I have seen thy face, because thou art yet alive. What a joy this was to old Jacob. And frankly, friends, I think that the old man was about ready to die. And you're going to notice that he lasts a few more years down in the land of Egypt. He barely made this trip, but he made it and got down to the land of Egypt. And now we find that Israel and Joseph brought together. And you notice he's called Israel here. Israel said unto Joseph, now let me die, since I've seen thy face, because down in the land of Egypt. He barely made this trip, but he made it and got down to the land of Egypt. And now we find that Israel and Joseph brought together. And you notice he's called Israel here. Israel said unto Joseph, now let me die, since I've seen thy face, because thou art yet alive. And Joseph

0: men are shepherds, for their trade hath been to feed cattle, and they have brought their flocks and their herds and all that they have. And it shall come to pass, when Pharaoh shall call you and shall say, what your occupation, that ye shall say, thy servant's trade hath been about cattle from our youth even until now, both we and also our fathers, that ye may dwell in the land of Goshen. For every shepherd is an abomination unto the Egyptians. Now, they had the same problem in that day that they had in the West in the early days. I remember when I was just a boy in West Texas, I tell you, that man that tried to raise sheep in that area, he was in trouble, and I mean real trouble. He found out he didn't have any neighbors at all, and the Egyptians just didn't care for shepherds. It's interesting that the Word of God has had so much to say, because these people were shepherds. They raised sheep. They still do it in that land. And this is the figure of speech that is taken to speak of our Lord. He's known as the Good Shepherd. The Good Shepherd gives his life for the sheep. He's the Great Shepherd of the sheep today. He watches over them, and he's the Chief Shepherd. He's yet to appear. He is the Shepherd. He calls himself that. And the shepherds are still an abomination to the world. He's not received today, of course. I mean the Lord Jesus as he is, not the one that liberalism has concocted. They've made an idol that doesn't even look like the Lord Jesus of the Bible. The one they talk about is not virgin-born. He never performed miracles, and he never died for the sins of the world, and he wasn't raised bodily. Now, may I say, that's the Jesus of the liberal. Now, he never lived. Never lived. There's no record of a Jesus like that. The only one we have record of, he died for the sins of the world. He was virgin-born. He performed miracles, and he rose bodily from the grave. That's the shepherd that the world doesn't like. The one they've made, they like him very much. But this is now the shepherd that is not accepted. But here, the shepherds were an abomination unto the Egyptians. Now, Joseph's just a nice little word of caution. He says, when you come in before Pharaoh, tell him you raise cattle. Well, is that accurate? Yes, they were cattle raisers. They had cattle and sheep. And you're going to find out, though, later on, that after they give them the land of Goshen, that they also turn over their sheep, because they didn't want to take care of sheep. The children of Israel were the shepherds for the sheep in the land of Egypt. And we are going to see next time something quite wonderful, and I'd like to prepare you for that, because we find that the family of Jacob is now dwelling in the land of Goshen, and that's going to be their home, and it's going to be their home for a long time. And we find that Joseph is going to introduce his family now to Pharaoh, and we're going to find out that they are going to stay down in the land of Goshen, which actually is the richest land down there, and that they will eventually, of course, after the death of Joseph, will become slaves in the land of Egypt. But all that time, God is with them. They become a great nation down there. And then it's Moses who's going to lead them out. Now, God has not appeared to Joseph at all up to this point. And I just might add, he's not going to appear to him. It's the providence of God that you see in the life of Joseph now. And we can see that he has come ahead to prepare the way for these people to come down into the land of Egypt. All right, next time we'll have the introduction of Jacob and his family to Pharaoh. Until then, may God richly bless you, my beloved.
1: We believe in the providence of God at work throughout Scripture and throughout our lives. No matter the twists and turns, the Lord will accomplish his plan and purpose, especially in and for his own people. And we believe God is working out his plan as we endeavor to take his whole word to the whole world. Will you stand with us in prayer so that people we may not meet until heaven will hear his word and respond in faith? Somehow, in the ministry of prayer, God is using us in that marvelous process. I may not fully understand it myself, but I truly believe he honors the prayers of his people. Pray for the unhindered communication of God's

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You can do it by going to ttb.org. I'm Steve Schwetz, asking God to bless you now as you walk with him in his word.

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A great time of praise and worship, a classic mix there of some of the latest and greatest and some classics as well right here on TWR Pure Talk. And we now arrive at 12:30, where we'll be spending time with Byron Jones in Prophetic Witness, who today will describe the wrath of God to us as we turn to the books of Matthew as well as Isaiah.

0: This is Prophetic Witness. My name is Byron Jones, and again in the studio with me are my friend Colin Lanoury, who's our general director. We have the Reverend Glyn Taylor here again, and Pastor David Moore. Now, I'm going to quote just a tiny little section from Matthew's Gospel, chapter 24. Now, this is what Jesus says. He says, "For then," and he's talking about something in the future, "for then there will be great distress, unequaled from the beginning of the world until now, and never to be equaled again. If those days had not been cut short, no one would survive. But for the sake of the elect, those days will be shortened." Now, that's an incredibly profound statement, and it clearly tells us that sometime in the future, a situation is going to arise where the whole human race will be facing annihilation unless there is some direct outside intervention, unless those days were shortened. Now, of course, we understand this as the climax of the Great Tribulation, a time of trouble coming upon the earth worse than anything known in the history of mankind. Now, what I want to ask you, first of all, brethren, is can we specifically claim that this future period is actually what we know as the outpouring of the wrath of God? Is this the wrath of God being poured out upon humanity?
1: I think the scripture makes it abundantly clear when talking about believers that God has not called us unto wrath, but unto salvation. We were talking about the rapture being the consummation of the salvation experience. In that sense, then, our salvation is from the wrath that is to come. And so we can clearly see that whatever wrath is outpoured during the seven-year tribulation period is, in fact, that wrath of God poured out initially upon all ungodly people. But one of its great purposes, of course, is also the outpouring of wrath upon the nation of Israel to bring them to a place of repentance and acknowledgement of Christ as their Messiah and King.
2: I think if you look at Matthew chapter 24 and you look at some of the descriptions that the Lord Jesus gives concerning this period of tribulation that he speaks of, and he speaks both of tribulation and of great tribulation, that if you look at some of those elements that are part of that tribulation period, the removal of peace on earth, the natural disasters of famines, pestilence, earthquakes, and so on, and you look at the increase in disease and what have you, that correlates very clearly with Revelation chapter 6 and the opening of the seal judgments. And the people who are on the receiving end of that are very clear that the great day of God's wrath has come. So there's no question in my mind that what's being described here in Matthew 24 is a portrayal of God's wrath.
3: Yes. The term wrath is, or wrath of God, is very interesting, because in the book of Revelation, the tribulation period spans from chapter 6 through to chapter 18. And the phrase wrath of God appears 11 times during that period, which is the tribulation judgment. So it's quite clear that when the Bible is speaking about the wrath of God, that the tribulation period is very much part and parcel of that. I'm not saying it's the entire thing. Eternal punishment is part of the wrath of God as well. But most certainly the tribulation period is definitely a part of the wrath of God, because Revelation makes that quite clear.
0: Now, before we move on, we just need to face the fact that there are many, many, many, many Christians in this world who struggle with the concept of God feeling angry and taking action, pouring out his wrath. They struggle with that concept. Why would God be angry with the human race?
1: I think he is angry because they have chosen to follow Satan rather than to follow him. They have cast God completely from their thinking, that they have rejected the Lord Jesus Christ and his work on the cross. And he is angry because of what Satan has been allowed by their surrender to him to do in their lives and globally in the world. The Bible makes it clear that God is angry with the wicked. He's angry with Satan. He's angry with wickedness in the world. People look around today and they see a world in chaos and confusion and suffering and pain. Then they're saying, well, why doesn't God do something? But God has done something in Christ. He's provided an answer. And he is angry because of their rejection of his, the only answer and the only way to salvation.
0: And the mess we are making of this world, of our lives.
1: If God wasn't angry about sin and its effects on our lives, then he couldn't justly be called a God of love, could he?
0: No, that's right.
3: I don't think we should be frightened about talking about the anger of God. Many years ago, there was a great preacher in the USA by the name of Jonathan Edwards who preached a sermon called Sin is in the Hands of an Angry God. And that sermon sparked off a major revival in New England. Perhaps we need to speak more about the wrath of God and the anger of God. And maybe we'd see revival in this our day and age as well.
0: Now, I quoted Matthew 24. What other evidence is there for this period in the Bible? Thinking about both the Old Testament and the New Testament, do we find other evidence for this period of the wrath of God?
2: There's extensive evidence for the period of the wrath of God. I think particularly of the book of Zephaniah. Zephaniah is a book that's taken up two and a half chapters are taken up specifically with the wrath of God, and it's still referred to in terms of its greatness. The great day of the Lord is near. It is near, it hasteth greatly. Writes Zephaniah, even the voice of the day of the Lord, the mighty man shall cry there bitterly. That day is a day of wrath, a day of trouble and distress, of wasteness, desolation, darkness, gloominess, and so on. So Zephaniah is very, very explicit about the fact that a day of wrath is coming and that men are going to be in serious trouble before a holy God.
0: Let me quote a passage from Isaiah for you. This is from chapter 13 of Isaiah, and verse 6. Wail, for the day of the Lord is near. It will come like destruction from the Almighty. Because of this, all hands will go limp. Every man's heart will melt. Terror will seize them. Pain and anguish will grip them. They will writhe like a woman in labor. They will look aghast at each other, their faces aflame. See, the day of the Lord is coming, a cruel day with wrath and fierce anger to make the land desolate and destroy the sinners within it. The stars of heaven and their constellations will not show their light. The rising sun will be darkened and the moon will not give its light. I will punish the world for its evil, the wicked for their sins. I will put an end to the arrogance of the haughty and will humble the pride of the ruthless. Now, here's an interesting verse. I will make man scarcer than pure gold, more rare than the gold of Ophir. Therefore, I will make the heavens tremble and the earth will shake from its place at the wrath of the Lord Almighty in the day of his burning anger. Now, just think about that statement. I will make man scarcer than pure gold. We worry about overpopulation on this planet nowadays. But that would suggest to us that in the Great Tribulation, actually, there's going to be underpopulation because of the amount of human mortality. Of course, there are many other passages in the Scriptures.
3: Yeah, another classic passage, I think, is in Jeremiah chapter 30. If I may just read these words. For lo, the days come, saith the Lord, that I will bring again the captivity of the people of Israel and Judah, saith the Lord, and I will cause them to return to the land that I gave to their fathers, and they shall possess it. These are the words that the Lord spake concerning Israel and concerning Judah. For thus saith the Lord, we have heard a voice of trembling and of fear, and not of peace. Ask ye now, and see whether a man doth travail with child. Wherefore do I see every man with his hands on his loins, as a woman in travail, and all faces are turned unto paleness? Alas, for that day is great, so that none is like it. It is even the time of Jacob's trouble, but he shall be saved out of it. I think this is a classic passage, because it tells us three things. It tells us, first of all, that it's the time of Jacob's trouble, that this wrath will be centered on the nation of Israel, the people of Israel, the Jewish people. That's the first thing. The second thing, it tells us something about the timing of it. It speaks about the Jews being returned to the land that was given to their fathers, and we've seen that happen in the last 60 years. And thirdly, it tells us that Israel will be saved out of it. So there's a purifying process in this, which is going to result in the salvation of a remnant of Jewish people. And I think that's a very clear and classic passage.
0: What about the book of Revelation then? Now, as I understand it, from chapter 4 onwards of the book of Revelation right up until chapter 19, it's talking about some horrible events occurring on the earth, beginning, of course, with the rider on the white horse, who's the Antichrist, we believe, the beginning of his reign on this earth. And what we read after that is quite, yeah, is a nightmare scenario, isn't it?
1: Mind you, the first 3.5 years will very definitely be different and distinctive from the latter 3.5, in that Satan will empower and energize the Antichrist to come, and he is going to use his oratorical and diplomatic skills to negotiate that peace treaty, guaranteeing the security and safety of the nation of Israel. You know, the world will see him as their Messiah. Having rejected God's Messiah, they will receive and acknowledge Satan's Messiah, and all will go well for the first 3.5 years, promising peace and safety and security and happiness. But we all know Satan is a liar from the beginning. And so the second 3.5, of course, will be totally different, and the opening of the seals will bring war instead of peace, will bring famine and hunger instead of provision, will bring death instead of life. And so it is going to be a time of unprecedented horror. In fact, Jesus said that unless those days were shortened, no flesh would be saved. But thank God they will be shortened in the return of the Lord Jesus with his saints to the earth to establish his millennial reign.
0: Listen to these verses from Isaiah 24. It opens the chapter by with this. See, the Lord is going to lay waste the earth and devastate it. He will ruin its face and scatter its inhabitants. And then again in verse 6, it says, therefore earth's inhabitants are burned up and very few are left. And of course, when we examine the book of Revelation, which talks in much more detail about this period, and we believe it's going to be a 7-year period, I think we get that from Daniel chapter 9. Yes. That teaches us that this period is going to be about 7 years. But from Revelation, we find that one third of the earth's inhabitants are going to perish during this time. Now, at this moment in time, there are supposedly 6 billion inhabitants on the earth. Now, that's suggesting to us that at least 2 billion are going to perish in that last 3.5 years.
1: Yeah.
0: Now, that's absolutely profound, isn't it, to think about that? But this is what the Bible warns humanity about, if only people would listen. And if only the church would teach these things.
1: Yes, yes.
0: But they're largely silent about it all.
1: I mean, this is a day of wake-up call, really.
0: Yes.
1: Not only to the world, but to the church. Having said that, the church doesn't like talking about the judgment of God. It's, you know, there are so many, even in evangelical circles today, that have turned aside from the whole concept of eternal judgment and punishment. God loves everybody too much, you know. And, you know, the other side of the coin of the love of God is the justice of God. And God, to remain God, must punish sin, period.
0: Yes, yes.
2: I think there was an instance of that recently where one denomination looked at the hymn In Christ Alone, and they wanted to remove the line from the cross, Jesus died, there the wrath of God was satisfied, and they wanted to change that to say the love of God was magnified.
0: Mm.
2: But the Calvary makes no sense apart from the wrath of God.
0: No.
2: And I think a lot of Christian people who would have difficulty with wrath are really misunderstanding what took place at Calvary.
0: Yes.
2: Calvary was an altar, and Jesus bore the wrath of God for us. Yes. So there's no necessity for men to perish. Christ has died for all. But at the same time, if men reject that, and I think this is the key thing, it's not just that men are sinful and they, you know, and so on. The ultimate issue is what do we do with Jesus?
0: Mm.
2: And, you know, Hebrews talks about a sore punishment of those who tread underfoot the blood of Christ. And I think that's the issue for God the Father, is how do we respond to his Son? And tribulation period is really a reaction or response, if you like, from God for the treatment that Jesus Christ has received during this time of grace. In fact, Jude alludes to that when he talks about how that when the Lord actually comes, when he appears the second time, that he comes to execute judgment upon all, to convince all that are ungodly among them of all their ungodly deeds which they have ungodly committed. And this line's particularly pertinent. And of all their hard speeches which ungodly sinners have spoken against him.
0: Mm-hmm.
2: And they'll answer for those words. You know, it's very popular today to be an atheist. It's very fashionable to say harsh things against God,
0: yes,
2: to blaspheme, yeah, but there's a payday coming someday.
3: That's right.
0: Yeah. Of course, when people struggle with the concept of God being angry, having wrath, it's actually on the cross that we have the perfect illustration here of the wrath of God and the love of God combined together, where the Son of God, who was the epitome of God's love to the world, actually received in his own body the wrath of God and suffered that for each one of us so that we needn't suffer it. And, of course, this is the wonderful privilege that every Christian believer has, that everything that is wrong in their lives is dealt with at the cross. And this is the privilege that would be available for the whole world if they would only listen, that God's anger is absorbed in that action, that sacrifice of his beloved Son. But, of course, in rejecting that, then one has to face the consequences oneself. And that's a horrendous thought. Yeah. But the whole world is going to experience this in that 7-year period.
1: David mentioned Jude, and, you know, it's significant to me, the concept that Jude has, even in terms of evangelism and preaching the gospel. And he says, of some have compassion, making a difference. Others save with fear, pulling them out of the fire. You know, it was Spurgeon who said that he wanted all of his churches to be a rescue shop within a yard of hell.
0: Mm.
1: Now, it's not acceptable in many circles today to believe in hell. and to believe in the wrath of God. But the challenge to the church is this. Yes, we preach the love of God, but people still haven't responded positively. And the challenge that I've taken up over many, many years, I will preach the love of God and trust people to get saved. But if they won't get saved through the message of love, then I'll preach the message of fear and the judgment of God. I'd rather frighten people into heaven than see them go to a lost eternity.
0: Now, I want us to get a little bit philosophical now, because I'm going to ask a question. Why would God allow this to come? What's the purpose of this period of wrath? Why is it going to happen?
2: Well, it's got to be an expression of his holiness in the first place. God is a holy God, and as a holy God, he cannot turn a blind eye to the sin of man. So Jesus in Matthew chapter 24 makes it very clear that the coming tribulation period is, he says, as the days of Noah were, so also the coming of the Son of Man shall be. For as in the days that were before the flood, they were eating, drinking, marrying, giving in marriage until the day that Noah entered into the ark and knew not until the flood came and took them all away. So shall be also the coming of the Son of Man be. So in that respect, just as God in righteousness judged the people of Noah's day, God is, because of his nature, bound to judge the people of our day. So in the first place, it's an expression of his holiness, of his judgment. But also, there's an opportunity to evangelize the world. And I think Glenn has sounded the right note when he talks about rescuing those who are perishing, pulling them from the fire, plucking them from the fire, and so on. Because in the tribulation period, there are people who are saved. And it may well be that the very pressure of that situation is the thing that turns them to God, is the thing that makes them think that the events they're watching are unheralded. I mean, I personally can't imagine how horrific it must be to be standing upon the earth and seeing some of those judgments unfold, or watching them on a television screen and not thinking to yourself, something is seriously afoot here.
0: Yeah.
2: So some people certainly are going to be brought to Christ and won. And so I think there's also an evangelistic purpose in the tribulation period.
0: Well, I'll focus on that, because when you look at the makeup of the Christian church, in my experience, and this would apply in my own personal life, I think you'll find probably the majority of people who turn to the Lord and seek his help are people who have come to a point of crisis in their lives. God allows these problems to come into our lives, producing this crisis, which really motivate us to turn to him. And I see that the whole period of tribulation is not simply about punishment, but it has a redemptive element as well. Because ultimately, God is love, and he can't be anything else but love. And when these horrible things are being allowed to come upon the earth, part of the reason for that, I'm sure, is to bring people to the end of themselves. Just like the prodigal son, he came to the end of himself, and he turned back to Father's house. And I'm sure that this will be part of the effect of the Great Tribulation on many thousands of people.
2: It's temporal pain for eternal gain.
0: Yes.
2: And, you know, again, although we spoke about the wrath of God, let's understand God's wrath is often tempered by his grace, or is certainly his grace is present even in times of wrath.
0: Yes.
2: And you see that in Revelation 7 with the commissioning of the 144,000 Jewish evangelists who are going out to preach the gospel of the kingdom. That's an opportunity for people to be saved right at the heart of tribulation.
1: Yeah. And, of course, it's true concerning the nation of Israel, isn't it? What Zechariah says of that time, I will pour on the house of David and upon the inhabitants of Jerusalem the spirit of grace and of supplications, and they shall look upon me whom they have pierced, and they shall mourn for him as one that mourneth for his only son, and shall be in bitterness for him as one that is in bitterness for his firstborn. God is going to open a fountain for all sin and uncleanness as far as the nation of Israel is concerned.
0: Yes, in the house of David.
1: Yeah.
3: Yeah. We shouldn't miss the fact that the focus of this tribulation period, this wrath period, is on the nation of Israel, primarily because they rejected the Messiah. And they turned their back on Christ and said, we will not have this man to reign over us. And that's been the situation with the Jewish people now for 2,000 years. Yes. They've been in rejection of their Messiah. And part and parcel of this whole process will be to bring them to a point where they have nowhere else to turn, and they have to turn to God, and they will accept the Messiah. And this is part of God's redemptive purpose. So it's not just redemptive in a personal sense, although I heartily agree with what David and Glenn have just said about people coming individually to faith in Christ, but there's a national aspect to this as well. And the national aspect is focused on Israel, on the Jewish people, to bring them back to God.
2: Yes. I like what one writer said. He said the purpose of tribulation was to shake up the heathen and to wake up the nation.
0: Yeah.
2: And he with reference to Israel. Yes. And of course, if you look in Matthew 24, there's a very clear emphasis upon Israel with the reference to the parable of the fig tree and so on. And so it's quite evident that the Lord is intent on saving that nation. Mm. And tribulation is one of the key factors in his doing so.
1: So the good news is that God has not forgotten his people. Israel. He has not forsaken his covenants. He is faithful and he is true, and whatever men may say about the church being the new Israel, God is faithful, who will fulfill what he has promised to them, not only in returning them to their land, but in renewing them and reconciling them to their God.
0: Amen. At the beginning of this session, I mentioned the fact that unless those days were shortened, no flesh would survive. But for the sake of the elect, and of course we believe that the elect are the Jewish people, God's ancient people, for the sake of the Jewish people, humanity will be saved from annihilation. Now that's a profound thought, isn't it? We just have forgotten what we owe, the debt that we owe to the Jewish people. We know that they're in unbelief, that they're in sin, they've rejected their Messiah. But we are only here, God's children, because of them, ultimately. Mm. And God is going to have mercy upon the world, ultimately, through his ancient people. Isn't that wonderful? And we know, of course, that he will shorten those days by the direct intervention of the Lord Jesus Christ, when he comes back in power and great glory. But do not forget this one thing, dear friends. With the Lord, a day is like 1,000 years, and 1,000 years are like a day. The Lord is not slow in keeping his promise, as some understand slowness. He is patient with you, not wanting anyone to perish, but everyone to come to repentance, who came into this world to save them from the penalty of their sins, and by turning to him, they have the promise of eternal life. Now, we publish a monthly magazine which talks about these prophets. Some understand slowness. He is patient with you, not wanting anyone to perish, but everyone to come to repentance, who came into this world to save them from the penalty of their sins, and by turning to him, they have the promise of eternal life. Now, we publish a monthly magazine which talks about these prophetic things, and if you're interested in it, we'd invite

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1: Each Saturday for the last couple of months, alongside Bishop Joe Bell, we've been embarking on a journey called In Defense of the Truth. Yes, this is his current series. And today he would like for us to see how we can be in defense of the truth of the gospel, the only gospel. Matthew 13 and Galatians chapter 2 will be our scriptures of reference as we head into this next program.
2: Hello from me, Michael Brown, and welcome to today's program, which is the fourth one in the series entitled In Defense of the Truth, presented by Bishop Joe Bell. This series of programs is a study in Paul's letter to the Galatians, and today we move into the first 10 verses of chapter 2 of this letter and look at what Bishop Bell calls the only gospel. Some years after his conversion on the road to Damascus, Paul returned to Jerusalem, taking Titus with him, and where he met a number of the other apostles, who, as Paul writes, recognized the grace given to me. Paul mentions yet again that there were men trying to subvert the gospel, but he also mentions that he stood firm against them, that the truth of the gospel might continue to be told. Let's join Bishop Bell now and find out more.

Now would you take up your Bibles, please, and turn with me to Galatians chapter 2. And we're going to look at the fourth in our series, In Defense of the Truth. And we're looking at Galatians chapter 2 and verses 1 to 10. And the subject matter, the title is The Only Gospel. Previously in the third section, we had a look at Paul and the Gospel, and we looked there in chapters 1, verses 11 to 24, and we look now at the only Gospel, Galatians chapter 2, 1 to 10. Jesus told a very interesting parable recorded for us in Matthew chapter 13. It's the story of a man who went out to his field and sowed good seed. And while his family and he and his workers were asleep, an enemy came in and sowed weeds amongst the wheat that he had sown, and the enemy left. They noticed after some time that the weeds and the wheat started growing together. And the laborers came to him and said, "Should we pull out the weeds?" And the owner, the farmer, the landowner, said, "No, leave them there, otherwise we'll disturb the roots of the wheat. But when harvest comes, we are to take up the weeds, bind them in bundles, and burn them." When you go through that parable and look at the passage, one asks, what is the Lord Jesus teaching in that parable about the wheat and the tares? And I think that the main thrust of that parable is that good and evil coexist in the world. Ever asked yourself the question, is the world getting better or is it getting worse? Now, some of us may

I will, as we get on in life, say it's getting worse. Violence is worse, the crime is worse, pornography is worse, cost of living is worse, the wars, the terrorism, hijacking, it's worse than it's ever been. So in answer to that question, is the world getting better or getting worse? Well, the answer is it's getting better and it's getting worse. That's the answer. That's what the Bible teaches us. You see, you look at it in the spiritual realm. Look at the kingdom of God. It's expanding. The members of the kingdom of God have Jesus as the great sower. God is their Father. They are righteous before God because of Christ. And the parable goes on to say they shine like the sun. In contrast, the kingdom of darkness is also expanding. Seed has been sown by the devil. He's got his angels doing their evil deeds, and there is a rebellion against the kingdom of God. But the two kingdoms are growing together. Look at the visible church. There's the wheat and the tares. There are the believers and the unbelievers, the converted and the unconverted, the saved and the unsaved. Now, whenever and wherever the seed of God is planted and the truth of God is proclaimed, Satan will be there. He will be sowing seeds of falsehood, of lies, of deceit, and of untruths. And it happened to the Apostle Paul. Throughout his ministry, the agents of Satan were discrediting his message, his motives, his mission, and his ministry. And when you come to chapter 2 here in verses 1 to 10, you will notice that once again, the apostle has to defend the gospel. In any actual fact, he also has to defend himself because there were those around who said he was a self-appointed apostle, that he had a self-devised message, that he had a self-contrived ideals, that he was a self-opinionated individual. And he goes to great pains to defend his apostleship and his message, that he was appointed by God and that his message was from God. And essentially, verse 4 of chapter 1 comes back to us again and again, that Christ gave himself for our sins and Christ rescued us from this present evil age. And what you will find as you go through the letter, that the apostle tells us that there is one gospel, there is one Savior, there is one message, there is one way. And the same gospel that Peter and James and the other apostles proclaimed was the gospel that he proclaimed. He was not giving another gospel. And Paul's burning desire was that those Christians that he had led to faith in Christ, those Christians that he had established in the walk and in the way, would come back to the foundation principles of the gospel, and that there was one gospel, and that salvation does not need circumcision. Salvation does not need the ceremonial laws of Moses. Salvation does not need Sabbath observances or the dietary rules, whatever it may be. And so we have in this passage four issues that I think are absolutely vital to remind us that there is only one gospel. Notice in verses 1 and 2 there, Paul visits Jerusalem. That's the record of it. It may well have been that he visited Jerusalem on two other occasions. But there was certainly a time of 15 days when he was there with Peter and James. He had been on a preaching tour. There had been a bit of a problem there at Damascus. They lowered him outside of the wall down in a basket, and he escaped with his life. But now we have in verse 1 there, 14 years later, 14 years after his conversion, 14 years after he's been ministering far and wide amongst the Gentiles, he said, I went up again to Jerusalem, this time with Barnabas. I took Titus along also.
I went in response to a revelation set before them the gospel that I preached among the Gentiles. But I did this privately to those who seemed to be leaders for fear that I was running or had run my race in vain. It's 14 years later. The clock has moved on. He has two companions with him. He has Barnabas and he has Titus, of great significance. Barnabas is a Jew. Titus is a Gentile. He's an uncircumcised Gentile. And Paul goes up to Jerusalem, and it's in response to revelation. God spoke to him. God revealed to him and said to him, I want you in Jerusalem. It was a divine instruction. And so he goes there and he sits before the apostles. They're all around there. The occasion is not a conference. It's not a synod. It's not a seminar. It's a small private get-together. And he said before them the gospel that he had been preaching to the Gentiles. And the reason for doing it was to point out that the accusations by the Judaizers were wrong. They were unfounded, they were unjustified, they were unsubstantiated, and they were ungodly. And in actual fact, he was saying to them, the gospel your apostles preach here in Jerusalem and further afield amongst the Jews is the same gospel that I'm preaching to the Gentiles. There's only one gospel. It's the same gospel. Now, of course, taking Titus with him would have been a test case. We'll come to it in a moment. But Titus was a Gentile. He was uncircumcised. He did not adhere to the ceremonial laws. He did not go to the diet, the rules, but he responded to the gospel. He had given himself to Jesus. He believed that Jesus himself gave himself up for his sins. He believed that Jesus rescued him from this present evil world. And he didn't need anything else outside of Jesus. He did not need circumcision and Jesus. He did not need the ceremonial laws and Jesus. He did not need baptism and Jesus. He only needed Jesus for his salvation. And so Paul develops his case further. And he takes us and he points us to his companion. And he highlights Titus. Now you can well imagine and visualize the scene. He's right there in the headquarters of the Jerusalem church. And who is in the middle and the focus of attention is on this man Titus. But the Apostle Paul is not provocative, but what he is showing to them is that the truth of the gospel is the same for everybody. The truth of the gospel is this, that it is for Jew and for Gentile, and that through faith in Christ you come to salvation without discrimination in the gospel. You don't need anything else outside of Jesus. Christine and I were overseas at a conference on one occasion. And I sat next to a pastor of an independent church, and we struck up a warm friendship over the days that we're there. We had lunch together, tea together, and we chatted. And then he asked me if on Sunday I could come and preach in his church. I was preaching somewhere else in the morning. And I got up to preach, and I must tell you, I had a fair amount of liberty. And I gave it a wine from the pulpit there. The amazing thing was their reaction. There were those who came, and a number of people came to me afterwards and they said, you preach the gospel, eh? Isn't that wonderful? Keep preaching the gospel, brother. Thank you for the gospel message. And they were amazed that somebody out of their little confines was there preaching the gospel. And you see, here for the Jerusalem church, they had been so caught up that they thought, well, only they were preaching the gospel.
And here is the Apostle Paul sharing the gospel that he has been preaching. And here is the evidence of a man, Titus. Now notice what happened in verse 3 in Jerusalem. Yet not even Titus, who was with me, was compelled to be circumcised, even though he was a Greek. You see, when the apostles heard what Paul had been preaching, when they saw the evidence of this man, Titus, they said, well, he doesn't need to be circumcised. The gospel is through Christ alone. However, there were false brothers. Pick it up in verse 4. This matter arose because some false brothers, what a terminology, had infiltrated their ranks to spy on the freedom we have in Christ Jesus and to make us slaves. Verse 5, we did not give in to them for a moment, so that the truth of the gospel may remain with you. Here were the gate crashers, the false brothers, the pseudo-Christians, the sham Christians, the intruders, the interlopers. They infiltrated the ranks. They were the ones who said Titus, to be a Christian, must be circumcised. He must adhere to the ceremonial laws. He must adhere to the tradition of the elders. He must be obedient to the works of the law for salvation. You see, what they really wanted to do was take Titus back into bondage, to set him free. But Titus was a converted man. And you need not, aren't you inspired by those words, verse 5? We did not give in to them for a moment. A while ago, my brother was asked to take a funeral. They expected a very large crowd to attend, and he knew the family, and they asked him if he would take the service, which he agreed to do. And then one of the family members came to him and said to him, you know, you clergy are used to a captive audience, so before you speak, I want a preview of your sermon. I want to examine it. Now, you need to know that my brother is bigger than me, he's stronger than me, he's more aggressive than me, and he doesn't have that same sweet, placid, mild... Would you let me finish, please? That same sweet, placid nature that I have. And my brother's response to this man was this. He said, I want you to know, number one, that I do not work that way. People don't examine my sermons before I speak. The second thing is that I want you to know that if you had brain cancer, you would not use that principle with the surgeon. You would trust your life in his hands. And the third thing that you need to do is you need to look somewhere else. You see, what this man really was saying is that we really don't want the gospel. We don't want the challenge that comes with it. We don't want a sermon with a bite in it. We want something that is light-hearted and bubbly and frothy. Those were the terms that he used. And so we turned it down. And you see, here were the company of false teachers who gate-crashed, and they said, really, we don't want the gospel that has just the gospel by faith. We want something a little bit more added to it. But you will notice here that Paul was inflexible and intractable. Now, can I just pause for a moment here? And I think it's important to remember that in matters of ministry, on issues of non-spiritual importance, the Apostle Paul became all things to all men, so that by all means he may save some. But when it came to doctrinal matters, when it came to the issue of the gospel, he was uncompromising. And beloved, there are people around us today who are saying, it doesn't matter what you believe, as long as you're sincere.
He said there are others who are saying that all paths lead to the divine truth, or all religions are the same to God, or as long as your religion makes you feel comfortable and happy. Now, on issues like that, beloved, we do not give in to them for one moment. The third issue I want you to notice under point C, he develops it further and he makes reference to the apostles. Notice Paul here, he refers to the apostles in verse 6, to Peter, James, and John among them. And he deals with them, it almost seems, in a derogatory manner when he refers to them. Look at verse 6. As for those who seem to be important, whatever they were makes no difference to me. God does not judge by external appearance. Those men added nothing to my message. Notice here that Paul almost seems to be putting down, as he refers to the apostles, he's putting them down. He says, they're not really very important. Why are you making such a fuss? Now, I think what Paul is doing here, he's responding to the Judaizers who were making extravagant and lavish claims about the apostle in Jerusalem. Now, Paul, you need to know, respected these apostles. He acknowledged their leadership. He confirmed their gospel ministry. He admired their fervor and their godliness. But they were ordinary people, and they could add nothing to the gospel. He had been commissioned, and he had been instructed by the Lord Jesus. And while Peter went to the Jews with the other apostles, he went to the Gentiles. And the same God who worked through Peter was the same God who worked through him. The only difference was they went to different groups. Verse 8, for God who was at work in the ministry of Peter as an apostle to the Jews was also at work in my ministry as an apostle to the Gentiles. And the outcome, notice, the apostle is commended. At the end of verse 9 and 10. Did they find Paul's gospel defective? Did they try to contradict it? Did they modify it, edit it, trim it, or supplement it? No. Verse 6 says, they added nothing to me. They changed nothing. And the positive outcome of the consultation, verse 9, James, Peter, and John, those reputed to be the pillars, gave me and Barnabas the right hand of fellowship. They realized there as they came in Jerusalem that there was only one gospel, and they were all serving and all proclaiming and all defending and all declaring the one gospel. One group was preaching to the Jews, and the other group was preaching to the Gentiles. And when they saw and acknowledged what Paul and Barnabas were doing, they gave them the right hand of fellowship. Maybe they embraced them or shook their hands. They saw them as fellow laborers and as partners in the gospel. And then they ended there by saying, and don't forget, we've got a lot of poor people here. And when you've got finances, will you come and bring it? And Paul says, we'd gladly do so. But how do we wrap it up? Well, beloved, just to remind ourselves, and I'm sure I don't have to remind you, but there is only one gospel. You know, in our terminology today, you hear people talking about the Pauline gospel, or the Petrine gospel, or the Johannine gospel, as if there were different gospels. It's a mistake. There is only one gospel. Each one who presented the gospel may have a different style. It may have been to a different situation, different circumstances. But in essence, they all presented only one gospel. And in this book, there is only one gospel. It's the same gospel for young and old. It's the same gospel for East and West. It is the same gospel for Jew and Gentile.
It's the same gospel for the cultured and the uncultured. It's the same gospel for scientists and for non-scientists. There is only one gospel. There is only one gospel for you, and there is only one gospel for me. And beloved, because there is only one gospel, you and I need to preserve that gospel. And the truth of the gospel is such that we stand firm on this gospel. We do not budge when it comes to this gospel. We never compromise on this gospel. We preserve this gospel. And there may be those who have to suffer ridicule and scorn and derision and contempt, but they preserve the gospel. There may be those who are called narrow-minded and bigoted and dogmatic and intolerant, but they preserve the gospel. There may be those who are able to say that they have love, and that love protects, and that love trusts, and that love hopes, and that love perseveres, but they preserve the gospel. It was a Saturday afternoon. It was the 23rd February, AD 155. And the people at Smyrna had gathered together at the stadium. They wanted to see bloodshed. They wanted to see something that was gruesome and vile and degrading. And suddenly somebody shouted out, "Away with the atheists! Away with the atheists!" And the children of God in those days in Smyrna were known as the atheists because they wouldn't say Caesar is Lord. And then somebody in the crowd shouted, "Fetch Bishop of Polycarp, fetch the bishop." And they found the bishop's servant and they nearly beat him to death. And eventually he gave in and told them where the bishop was. And the police captain who went there to arrest him and to take him to the stadium said to him, "Bishop, all you have to do and say to me is Caesar is Lord, and offer a sacrifice and I will let you go." And he refused and they dragged him into the stadium and there he was, this old man. And the proconsul who was there turned down to him and he said, "Polycarp, Polycarp," and these are the words, "make a sacrifice to Caesar or death." And the old man's response before that raucous crowd, as they still for a moment to hear his response, was this: 86 years I have served him, and he has done me no wrong. How can I blaspheme my King who has saved me?" And beloved, even if it's with our lives, we must preserve the gospel, the only gospel.

In next week's program, which is number 5 in the series In Defense of the Truth, Bishop Joe Bell moves on to verses 11 to 21 in chapter 2 of Galatians, as he speaks mainly about what gave rise to the difference of opinion that erupted between the apostles Paul and Peter, and how Paul justified his position. So be sure to join us again at the same time next week. So until we do meet again at the same time then, this is Michael Brown wishing you a wonderful week, and may God bless and keep you. Goodbye.

0: 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We look forward to providing you resources and answer any of your questions. But let's move now into the program Wisdom for the Heart with Dr. Stephen Davey as we focus our attention on Romans 5 and 6.
1: Paul concludes this section by writing in verse 21, as sin reigned in death, even so grace might reign through righteousness to eternal life through Jesus Christ our Lord. In Adam, the king that reigns is death. In Jesus Christ, the king that reigns is life. Adam was a thief and God excluded him from paradise. The second Adam hung beside a thief. And he said to him, "Today you shall be with me in paradise."

0: Have you ever thought about the parallels between the first few chapters of Genesis and Calvary? There's the parallel between the tree of the knowledge of good and evil and the cross. There's a parallel between the Garden of Eden and the Garden of Gethsemane. Most importantly, there's a parallel between the first sinless man in history, Adam, and the last sinless man in history, Christ. This is Wisdom for the Heart. In today's message, Stephen Davey continues through his series entitled The First and Second Adam. Today, he contrasts Adam's vice with Christ's victory.
1: At the height of the Civil War, Oliver Winchester married Sarah Pardee of New Haven, Connecticut. Because of Oliver Winchester's invention, the first true repeating rifle named after himself, the Winchester rifle, the Union Army was given a huge advantage and they became enormously wealthy beyond belief. 4 years after they were married, they had a little girl named Annie, but the baby died soon after. And Sarah was so shattered that she withdrew within herself and nearly lost her mind. Several years later, William himself developed tuberculosis and passed away. An heir to this vast fortune, yet overwhelmed by grief, she didn't know what to do or where to turn. A friend suggested that she meet with a spiritist, a medium who could contact the dead. She met with a medium, and during their seance, the medium said, "Your husband is here. He says there is a curse on your family which took his life and that of your child. It's a curse that resulted from the thousands of lives that died because of his invention. You must make amends. Leave New Haven, move west. The spirit of your husband will tell you when to stop. You must build a home for yourself and for the spirits who've fallen from this invention. You can never stop building the house. If you continue building, you will live. If you stop, you will die." Sarah Winchester obeyed and moved. She finally stopped at San Jose, bought over 100 acres, and began to build an estate. She would meet every morning with the foreman and they would go over new plans. Railway cars would bring in building supplies 24 hours a day. For 36 years, the sound of building never stopped. She was bound and determined to live and avoid the curse. Rooms were added upon rooms in what became a very strange home. Doors opened to walls. Hallways doubled back on themselves. Staircases led to nowhere. Towers and peaks were built. The house became a vast, expensive maze designed to avoid death. She believed the message that as long as she continued building, she would stay alive. But if she didn't, she would die. On September 4th, 1922, following a seance with her medium, she went to her bedroom and died. She had bought the lie that it's possible to cheat death. And she found out the truth. The first lie ever communicated by the underworld to humanity was the lie, "Thou shalt not surely die." You can cheat death. You can live forever, just like you are. Have off with this nonsense of God and sin and judgment and hell, and you can cheat it and win. We talk about the philosophies that men have come up with to avoid the subject altogether. Fatalism, skepticism, hedonism, evolutionism, universalism, to name a few. The Bible says there are ways that seem right to men, but the end thereof is what? Death. We began to understand God's explanation for sin and death, and I want to repeat that Christianity is the only explanation for universal sin and universal death, and it is the only solution for both of them. I want you to turn again and look with me as Paul describes the effects of Adam's sin on all of humanity. Verse 12, "Therefore, just as through one man sin entered into the world, and death through sin, and so death, like an epidemic, spread to all men, because all sinned." You might say, well, I don't like being associated with Adam's sin. That's not fair. My friend, it is no more or less fair for you to be associated with Adam's sin as it is for you to be associated by faith with Christ's sinlessness. His righteousness imputed to your account, independently of your works. The truth is, whether we want to admit it or not, we have inherited the nature of Adam, and we all act like him. Every one of us act like Father Adam, do we not? We have the same penchant for sinning. We're all a lot like John J. McGraw. You ever heard of John J. McGraw? Would you like to hear about John J. McGraw? All right, I'll tell you anyway. John J. McGraw was the third baseman for the old Baltimore Orioles, and he would go on to manage the New York Giants. He was the man responsible for the decision to install a third base umpire during games. If you know anything about baseball, you know the rule of tagging up. If there's a ball hit in the air to the outfield, the runners have to stay on base and tag up before they can run. Now, they can run after the ball is caught if they think they can make it to the next base, but if you begin to run first before the ball is caught, the outfielder can throw it to the base you left and you'll be automatically out, and that's called tagging up. And if you're on third base, it's a pretty important time. In fact, they try to drive the ball as far out into the outfield as they can so the man can tag up on third base, and as soon as it's caught, he can run for home and score. Well, John J. McGraw played third base, and he had the habit of hooking his finger around the belt of the runner who had tagged up. He'd stand real close to the runner, and he'd just hook his finger over the belt, and when the ball was caught and the runner took off, just for a split second, he pulled back, and the runner lost his sense of timing, and it threw him off, and many times the outfielder had just that split second to get a head start. Of course, everybody violently protested John J. McGraw, and John J. McGraw protested his innocence. How dare anybody say that he was doing that? This was before television cameras and slow motion and instant replays, and it went on for game after game after game until finally one game, a long time ago, the runner who had tagged up on third base unbuckled his belt. As soon as the outfielder caught the ball, he took off for home, and John J. McGraw was left standing, holding the runner's belt. Thus instituted third base umpires from that point forward. Isn't that classic humanity? Me? Sin? I violently protest the thought that you would say that I sin, and all the while we have belts of sin dangling from our bodies. We're drenched with it. Protest all we want. And Paul, without any apology, declares, all have sinned. Now, having revealed our connection to Adam, that we have in him, the head of our race, sinned, Paul will now begin a series of contrasts from verse 15 all the way to the end of the chapter, and he will contrast the first Adam with the second Adam, Jesus Christ. I'm just going to summarize the rest of the chapter instead of taking six sermons to deal with six verses. You okay with that? Well, I'm going to do that too anyway. All right. I want to summarize these contrasts so that you can grasp in your mind Adam and Jesus Christ are contrasted as heads of two races. The first Adam began the fallen race of mankind. The second Adam, Jesus Christ, began a new race of redeemed mankind. Adam bred a race of sinners. Christ breeds, as it were, by faith, a race of saints. That's a word for the living. I want to stop here very briefly because throughout the centuries, men have taken this paragraph, this chapter, and they have sullied it and they have twisted it and come up with several false doctrines. One is the false teaching of universalism. They would say that since we're told that all humanity is fallen in Adam, then all humanity is going to be saved. So everybody's going to heaven. This is the fatherhood of God and the brotherhood of man we hear about. Yes, everybody has inherited this sin nature, but because of Jesus, this perfect one, we are, if we say we at least acknowledge him, or even if we don't, we believe in some being, everybody's gonna get there, wherever that is. I'll simply answer that by saying, yes, we are all condemned, but only those who receive the gift are justified. Look at verse 17. For if by the transgression of the one, Adam, death reigned through the one, much more those who receive the abundance of grace and the gift of righteousness will reign in life through the one, Jesus Christ. Another false doctrine that is twisted from this paragraph is Arianism. Arianism is a view that teaches that because Adam is contrasted with Christ, then Christ is just another man. It seems to be clear here. He's referred to as a man. Let's set aside the other scriptures that reveal to us he is God and man, God enrobed in flesh. But here they would say, the Arianists would say, that he's simply another man who became divine through his obedient life. The false doctrine of Arianism, after its founder Arius was condemned by the early church, it has surfaced over the centuries. It has repackaged itself in modern-day Mormonism, which is simply Arianism developed further. Mormonism takes a casual glance at chapter 5, and they will declare that Adam got it wrong by disobeying God, and Jesus, another man, got it right by obeying God, and he was elevated to his own status of divinity that we too can reach by being obedient as well. What about the verse by Paul that says he, speaking of Jesus Christ, is the image of the invisible God, the firstborn of creation? Isn't that a statement that he has been procreated? They believe that Elohim and his many wives procreated many sons. Jesus, Lucifer, all of them brothers. He is the firstborn of all creation. Seems to be clear. He had a beginning. Well, the Greek word for firstborn, prototokos, simply can refer to the birth of a firstborn child. I can use prototokos in reference to the firstborn of our twin sons, Benjamin. He was firstborn, and 2 very long minutes later, his brother Seth became the secondborn, and since then has never been happy with second place. But I could say the first one was one born first among others who would be born. But it could also mean something else. This is the same Greek word that means rank, first in rank, first in prominence. Jesus Christ is the prominent one over all of creation. And that would be consistent with the record of Scripture. In fact, in that same chapter in Colossians, we're told that Jesus Christ is actually the creating agent of all of creation. But he is prominent. He is sovereign. Prototokos could mean that. As the head of 2 races, they are similar, but they are very different, are they not? Adam was created out of dust. Jesus Christ had no beginning. All mankind is fallen through Adam's sin. Believing mankind is redeemed through Christ's sinlessness. Another, mankind is lost in Adam. It is saved in Christ. Look at verse 15. He writes, but the free gift is not like the transgression. For if by the transgression of the one, the many died, much more did the grace of God and the gift by the grace of the one man, Jesus Christ, abound to the many. Another, we are called sinners because of Adam, but because of Christ, we're called saints. Still again, we have inherited death through Adam, and we through Christ inherit eternal life by faith in him. Look at verse 18. He writes, so then as through one transgression, there resulted condemnation to all men. Even so, through one act of righteousness, there resulted justification of life to all men. For just as through the one man's disobedience, the many were made sinners, even so through the obedience of the one, the many will be made righteous. Paul now moves to the climax of his logical progression in verse 20, wonderful verse. And the law came in that the transgression might increase. Isn't that wonderful? What does that mean? The law came in that the transgression might increase. Well, in my neighborhood, which is now completed, they've finished building on the last lot. We live out there by 1010 and 401. And they finished that little subdivision, and we live in a cul-de-sac. We were one of the first that had built out there. And now that they've finished, they've started finishing some things in the neighborhood of One of the things they've done is they've put up street signs. If you were to go to my house, I'd tell you to go to the dead end of one street, and it's just an easy right and kind of flow that way anyway. And then you go to the next dead end and you turn right. You just sort of naturally turn right, and then our house is up on the left. Now they put two stop signs at the ends of those, right at the dead ends. Why did they put those two stop signs there? They put them there to reveal that I am a sinner. Now when I come home, I've got this extra challenge. These ridiculous stop signs where no one's out there. I used to be able to just turn right and not even slow down and then just go and turn right and go home. These signs are messengers from Satan to buffet me. See, I didn't see those signs go up and immediately think, oh boy, I've got a wonderful opportunity now to reveal that my heart loves to keep the law. You'd like to know if I stop, don't you? I knew I'd be preaching this, so I've been stopping somewhat regularly. I was on Kildare Farm Road the other day. They changed one section of it just past Cary Parkway from 45 miles an hour to 35 miles an hour. This is a 5-lane highway, and they've gone from 45 to 35. Some liberal from New England probably came up with that idea. I don't mean to offend 80% of you, by the way, when I say that. When I saw that new sign, I can't believe it. Did I say, oh, how wonderful, now I get an opportunity to show that I'm a law-abiding citizen? No, I'm thinking, I wonder if they'll grandfather me in since I lived here before they changed the speed limit. Have you ever thought, how much can I exceed the speed limit without being pulled over? How many? I'll wait. How many of you have ever been riding down the street and there's a patrol car stuck behind the bushes and you instinctively hit the brakes? I am a sinner speaking to a multitude of sinners. The law, and the more there is of it, simply reveals we're transgressors, and the more of it, the more we sin. And so with the coming of the law, it simply increased the transgression. That's Paul's point. We have unconsciously discovered that truth. More laws mean we can break more laws, because at our heart, we are like Adam. And Adam, have you ever thought about this? Had one rule to keep. One, that was it, one rule. He could eat from any tree of the garden but one, and he couldn't stand it. You put 10 pieces of candy in front of a child, and you've set one over here, and you say, look, you can have any one of these 10, but you can't have that one. That child immediately salivates like Pavlov's dog for that one piece of candy. Why? Because that's forbidden. I'm not supposed to have that. And the nature of man says, I want what I'm not supposed to have. And so, where the law abounds, Paul says, sin just, it piles up. But the good news is, he goes on in verse 20 to say, but where sin increased, grace abounded all the more. Those words there are very important to understand. Increased, my translation reads abounded, which is a good translation. They are two different Greek words. Some simply say increased and increased. Those are two different words. Paul wrote, where sin increased. Pleonazo, that's a numerical word that means one on top of the other. You sin and you just pile up more and more and more sins. You know what you're going to do this week? You're going to want to follow after Jesus Christ, but you're going to depend on his grace. Why? Because you're going to pile more and more sins on top of one another. Those unkind thoughts, the things you don't do, you should do. The things you shouldn't think, and you think, and plan, and you still plan. All of that just piles up. But here's what he's saying. Even though sin piles up, grace abounds. That word is parousuo, which means to multiply, but in front of that word is the little Greek prefix, hyper. I love that. Hyper parousia. You never thought hyper was a biblical word, did you? You ever been around a hyperactive child? Maybe you live with a hyperactive child. They never stop unless they're asleep. They continually go. It's like the throttle is stuck in fifth gear. You could paraphrase Paul's idea this way, where sin piled up, grace was hyperactive. It never stops. It just keeps increasing, and the sin piles up, and grace is still greater. It piles on top of that. You can't shut it down. Now, there are two statements that I want to make from that passage, two observations. Number one, the grace of God, we learn, is never withdrawn because of sin. Where sin increased, grace abounded all the more. We don't operate that way, do we? When someone hurts us, we withdraw from them, don't we? We withhold kindness. We stop talking to them. We avoid them. We hurt God because of sin. And this wonderful truth is He doesn't withdraw from us. He doesn't stop talking to us. He doesn't avoid us. As a matter of fact, when Adam sinned, do you remember? He and Eve hid, and what did God do? God came calling. Adam, where are you? For the believer, grace is never withdrawn because of sin. No matter what law you've broken, no matter how many times you've broken it, the grace of God is not withdrawn. This truth is so incredible that people immediately thought Paul was condoning sin. He was telling people they could just go and sin. If the grace of God is that magnificent, well, let's just sin all the more. And a heresy grew out of the early church that followed that rule of living. Paul will address that in the next verse. We'll get to it later, but that isn't what he's condoning. But the truth is so incredible, it's so unbelievable, that even though I sin and I sin again and I sin again and I sin again, grace is still higher. God does not withdraw it. Second thing is, the grace of God will never run out because of sin. One author said, we tend to think of God having a bucket full of grace, and it's like water. And you sin, and you start a little fire, and He sloshes a little water out and puts it out. And you sin a little more, and He dips into the bucket, and He sloshes some more out. And then your brothers and sisters and Christ sin, and we have little bonfires, and he reaches into the bucket, and He's constantly putting out the fires until finally the bucket's empty. I'm sorry. There's no more grace. Paul is teaching the inhuman, divine characteristic of God's grace, that it is not water in a bucket. It is the Niagara Falls. That is an amazing attraction of Christianity. No other system of belief in the world would ever suggest something this ludicrous. No! You make amends. But grace, only God could have created something like that. Have you ever thought about the fact that most of Christianity isn't very attractive to the world? James Montgomery Boyce provoked my thinking on this. And it's true. I began to think about it. Holiness. Hey, world, would you like to pursue a holy life? Oh, yeah, that's what I really want. Self-sacrifice. Servanthood. Repentance, spiritual discipline. These will never be billboards, and the world drives by and sees that and they think, oh, that's what I've been missing, a little servanthood in my life. I've been wanting to live for somebody else besides me. No, but grace is something that the world can't quite figure out, but it's attractive. Paul concludes this section by writing in verse 21, as we have divided it, that as sin reigned in death, even so grace might reign through righteousness to eternal life through Jesus Christ our Lord. In Adam, the king that reigns is death. In Jesus Christ, the king that reigns is life. In him, Adam, ladies and gentlemen, as you know, took of that tree and he began to die. We partake of the one who hung on a tree and we begin to live. Adam was a thief. He was a thief. He took something that did not belong to him. He was a thief, and God excluded him from paradise. The second Adam hung beside a thief, and he said to him, "Today you shall be with me in paradise." That is the amazing, marvelous grace of our God.

I hope you've been encouraged by this truth from God's Word today. What could be more encouraging? Because of His grace, God, through Christ, delivered you from the curse of sin brought in by Adam. We have one more message to go in this series, and that will be next time. Thanks for joining us today on Wisdom for the Heart. Stephen Davey is in a three-part series from Romans 5 and 6 called The First and Second Adam. Today's message is entitled Triumphant. If you missed the beginning of this message, or if you want to hear it again or share it with a friend, again, let us know how this program is blessing you by writing to us. Join us next time.

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0: That is Melinda Isley featuring Opal Staples, reminding us to stay in the fight and to run this race faithfully. This is TWR Pure Talk, and we've arrived at 2 o'clock, and I hope that your afternoon is going fantastically, dear friend, especially as you stay connected with us as we teach you the hope of Jesus. Right now, we're going to head into Christianity Works, where Bernie Diamond shares a message on how to stop sin dead in its tracks.
1: Most of us have heard sermon after sermon, message after message, telling us that we shouldn't sin, that instead we should repent and live a godly, holy life. Well, that's great. But the real question is, how? Hi, I'm Bernie Diamond, and thank you so much for joining me again on Christianity Works. How? That's the question, isn't it? That's why today's message is called How to Stop Sin Dead in Its Tracks. And do stay tuned, because it's all about drawing close to Jesus to become all that He made you to be.
2: I was never much of an accountant, but I do remember learning about double entry bookkeeping systems. They were really important back in the manual accounting system days because they provided a double check to make sure that the accounts balanced. Basically, here's how it worked. Every financial transaction in the accounts had two entries, hence the name double entry, a credit entry and a debit entry. And the whole point of that was that the double entry provided a double check. And it's not just in accounting that you find this approach. You find it in physics too. Newton's third law says that every action has an equal and opposite reaction. In other words, whenever a body exerts a force on a second body, that second body exerts an equal and opposite force on the first body. Maybe that's something we should have learned at school. And it's not just in accounting and physics that we see this two-sided approach to life. We also find it in the spiritual dimension. Absolutely, we do. Every spiritual transaction has two sides to it. Every spiritual action in one direction creates an equal and opposite action in the other direction. So what's the point? Well, in this double-sided mystery lies our rubber-hits-the-road solution to overcoming stubborn sin, which is the thing that we're talking about in this series, eliminating stubborn sin once and for all. And it's a powerful solution indeed. Last week on the program, we saw that each one of us finds ourselves with at least one stubborn sin in life that we can't seem to overcome. Now, it's different for each one of us. Anger, temper, sexuality, greed, self-esteem, pride, the list goes on. And somehow, that one particular sin comes back again and again to defeat us. But whilst sin is all too common, it's not normal. And God's intention is to set us free from that sin. Not only His intention, it's His plan, it's His will, and it's something He has the power, the divine power, to do. Last week on the program, we looked at this particular passage from 2 Corinthians chapter 10, verses 4 and 5. It says, "For the weapons of our warfare are not merely human, but they have divine power to destroy strongholds. We destroy arguments and every proud obstacle raised up against the knowledge of God, and we take every thought captive to obey Christ." Every proud obstacle in our hearts that sets itself up against the knowledge of God, and that's what strongholds are that the Apostle Paul's talking about here, can be destroyed by the weapons of warfare, which are not human, they're divine, God's divine power. And it's a power that God delights in exerting right in our moment of weakness, so that it's His power and not our strength that overcomes the sin. Here again is what Paul said. We looked at this last week too, in 2 Corinthians chapter 12, verses 7 to 9. He writes, "To keep me from being too elated, a thorn was given to me in the flesh, a messenger of Satan to torment me, to keep me from being too elated. Now three times I appealed to the Lord about this, that it would leave me. But He said to me, 'My grace is sufficient for you, for power is made perfect in weakness.' So," writes Paul, "I will boast all the more gladly of my weaknesses, so that the power of Christ may dwell in me." Don't you love this? Instead of just taking the messenger of Satan that was

0: tormenting Paul away. God instead gives Paul the opportunity to discover God's perfect power, the power of Jesus Christ himself, in his own experience in overcoming Satan. But it's one thing to know that whilst we have a stubborn sin, and even though it's God's plan to wield his divine power to overcome that sin in our lives, okay, that's one thing. But what you and I really need to know, beyond that wonderful liberating truth, is how to lay hold of God's power and how to overcome the stubborn sin that's been racking our bodies for a lifetime. Well, today, right now, I want to take you deep into God's Word and show you God's how. Not my how, not the world's how, but God's how. Now, I've heard this scripture we're about to go to have a look at quoted often, but only half of it, only one side of the transaction and not the other side. And a half-truth is as good as an untruth because a half-truth can easily be made into a lie. It's something the devil does all the time. The half-truth, the part of the scripture that's most often quoted, goes like this. James chapter 4, verse 7, resist the devil and he will flee from you. And so a whole bunch of people set about resisting the devil. Problem is, the old enemy's been around much longer than you and I have. And he's seen it all. He's wily, he's crafty, he's deceptive, and he'll go to any length to catch us in his snare. He'll wait till the most opportune moment, until we're tired or weak or distracted or frustrated or all of the above. And then he'll pounce. 1 Peter chapter 5, verse 8, like a roaring lion, your adversary the devil prowls around looking for someone to devour. Lions wait in the long grass until they see a weak animal or a young animal or a slow animal separated from the pack, and then they pounce on their prey. The devil's exactly the same. And what we discover when we set about resisting the devil is that working hard just doesn't work. We don't need human weapons in this spiritual battle. We need weapons full of divine power. And it turns out that the way to access and wield those weapons, well, it's a double-sided transaction. The half-truth from the scriptures that I've given you before, let me give you the whole thing now, and you'll see what I mean. James chapter 4, verses 7 and 8. It says this, submit yourselves therefore to God, resist the devil, and he will flee from you. Draw near to God, and he will draw near to you. Do you see the two sides of the transaction involved in defeating the devil, in overcoming stubborn sin? The first is submit yourself to God and then resist the devil. Two sides, and the result of that is that he will flee from you. See, when we submit ourselves to God, we rebel against the devil. When we submit to the devil, we rebel against God. It's a double-sided entry. It's a double-sided transaction. And some people want to have a foot in both camps. They want to honor God, but they want to go with the devil. And they're the ones who are double-minded, the ones who have to cleanse their hands and purify their hearts. We're going to look at some intensely practical examples of this after the break. But just for now, think back to Adam and Eve in the garden. When they were living that perfect life prior to the fall, they were submitting to God and getting all the benefits. But on the other side of the ledger, they were resisting the devil. The tree in the middle of the garden, the tree of the knowledge of good and evil, it was there all the time, but they just didn't eat of it. And so they lived in the benefit of God's blessing. But the moment they submitted to the devil on the other side of the ledger, they were resisting God. They were rebelling against God in that very first terrible double-sided act of rebellion. Submission to God equals rejecting the devil. Submission to the devil equals rejecting God. And in this double-sided transaction lies the practical truth of overcoming sin. If we try to do it just by resisting the devil, as we've already seen, that's a half-truth and it doesn't work. The answer is first to submit to God, to draw near to him, because in so doing, he will draw near to us. And since he's the one with the power, he's the one with the weapons of warfare that have the divine power. The first thing we need to do is to submit ourselves to him. Resisting the devil is what flows out of that.
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0: The Word of God is alive and active, amen, with the power to transform your life, to help you be all that God made you to be. My prayer is that your heart will be touched and transformed as you draw ever closer to Jesus through the power of His Word. There is indeed great power in the Word of God to transform our lives. So let's head right back in to see what else He has for us today. Now, stubborn sin, that sin that we just can't shift, sin that keeps keeping on long after we'd hoped that we'd defeated it, is a fact in many, many people's lives. And over these last few weeks on the program, we've seen that not only does God understand that, but He wants to give us His weapons full of His divine power right in the middle of our weaknesses to defeat the sin. Jesus died and rose again to give us victory, to give us a new life. And so whilst stubborn sin is commonplace, it's not normal and it's not what God means for our lives. In fact, this is something that God takes so seriously that He sends not only His Son just to die to pay for all our sin on the cross, but to rise again to give us a new life. 2 Corinthians chapter 5 verse 17 says this, that if anyone believes in this Jesus, then that person is a new creation. Old things have passed away, and look, all things are new. So whilst many a Christ follower is convinced that their particular brand of stubborn sin is just a fact of life, just something that they have to live with for the rest of their lives here on earth, that's a luxury that the gospel of Jesus Christ doesn't afford us. Jesus came to set us free from every sin. And right now, we're going to continue our look at this practical how-to. How do we lay hold of God's divine power to allow ourselves to be set free by God of this sin and its painful consequences? Now, this is something that frankly puzzled me for a long time. First, I thought I had to do it all. And so I fought against the devil and I tried and I tried and I tried to resist him and overcome these temptations. But as strong-willed an individual as I am, it just didn't work. I ended up lying bloody and beaten and discouraged and dejected and defeated on the battlefield. Okay, that didn't work. So what I'll do is I'll leave it all up to God. I'll sit back and let God do it all. But let me tell you, the old spiritual couch potato model, that didn't work either. And it wouldn't amaze me at all to know that you've been there too, right? So the question is, how do we make it work? What's God's part? What's our part? Come on, how do we break free from the power of stubborn sin? Well, before the break, we discovered that not only do accountants have double entry bookkeeping, not only did Isaac Newton discover that in physics and in nature, every action has an equal and opposite reaction, but when it comes to defeating sin, this spiritual transaction too is double-sided. And it's in the double-sidedness of the transaction that we discover our role and God's role. If you were with us before the break, you'll have heard this scripture, James chapter 4, verses 7 and 8. Submit yourselves, therefore, to God. Resist the devil, and he will flee from you. Draw near to God, and he will draw near to you. Do you see the double-sidedness? This is really important. That's why we're covering the ground again briefly. It's not just about racing on and resisting the devil. That's something we can't win on our own. First, submit yourselves to God. That's the God side of the ledger. And then on the devil's side, resist him and he will flee. That's because when we submit to God, we lay hold of his power and we have the power to resist the devil. And once he sees that power at work, the devil, he's on his bike and he's out of there because he and all his demons have to submit to the name that is above all names, the name of Jesus Christ. Now, the danger is that we leave it there and we don't take it down and practical enough to get us something to take away to implement. So I want to go down to the how-to so that each one of us knows how to live out this submission to God and resist the devil so that the devil will flee from us. That's how you overcome stubborn sin. This first example is one that jumped out at me at a Bible study group. Have a listen carefully. It's the Apostle Paul on death row writing to his friends in Philippi, telling them how not to worry. Now listen and see if you can pick up the double-sidedness of God's solution to worrying. Philippians chapter 4, verse 6. Do not worry about anything, but in everything by prayer and supplication with thanksgiving, let your requests be made known to God. And the peace of God, which surpasses all understanding, will guard your hearts and your minds in Christ Jesus. Now, I remember sitting there in this Bible study, and we talked about worry, and people hedged around this and that, and then they were prepared to move on from it without taking God at his word. Listen to me. Worry is a sin. People with their trust in God needn't worry. Worry falls a long way short of living the life of abundant peace that God purchased for us on that cross. What this passage said is, look, here's the solution to overcoming the sin of worry. Instead of worrying, instead of spending your time doing that, replace that with praying and giving thanks to God and telling him your needs. See, first, submit to God. See, that's what's going on here. This is God's way of dealing with the problem of the sin of worry. First, submit to him. Do it his way. Pray and give thanks. Let your needs be known to God. If we take the time that we would have spent worrying and instead we use it to do it God's way, to pray, that's what works. The devil loves throwing doubt in our minds. He loves it when we're discouraged. So how do we deal with him? We submit to God. We do it God's way. And the promise is that when we do that, the peace of God, which surpasses all understanding, will guard our hearts and our minds in Christ Jesus. So what's just happened here? God's weapons of divine power have been brought into play. We have a confidence that comes from God because we did it his way in faith. And so the devil ceases to have any power over us to make us worry. Now, stand in this newfound power from God and watch the devil flee. The secret is in proactively replacing the bad with the good, proactively stepping into this space and saying, no, no, no, no. This worry is from the devil. My only answer is to submit to God. Now I discover his divine power in my weakness. Now I can resist. Now the devil must flee. Let's have another quick look at another practical example. It has to do with the things that we say that hurt other people. So many of us have a problem with that, don't we? Always grumbling, always pulling other people down. Have a listen again to the double-sided solution to overcoming this stubborn sin of how we use our tongues and our mouths and our words to hurt other people. Ephesians chapter 4, verse 29 says this, "Let no evil talk come out of your mouths, but only what is useful for building up, as there is need, so that your words may give grace to those who hear." How do I stop this addiction to evil talk coming out of my mouth? Do I just sit there and try and hold my tongue? No, God's saying, instead of doing that, proactively replace it with my way, says God. Instead of speaking the things that are going to hurt people, speak only what is useful for building other people up as there is need. Replace the bad with the good. Deliberately step out with God and do it God's way and not our way. So when we feel like cursing people with our words, instead we go, no, God's way is to bless them. The devil's got nowhere to go. He's lost his power. Then, having submitted to God, then we simply stand and resist the devil in the power of God because we've done it God's way. And let me tell you, the way I've learned this is simple. I sat down and I thought about my weaknesses. I identified them, and I had more than my fair share. And I looked through the Bible and found a simple verse to tell me when I'm in a situation where I'm prone to live out this particular stubborn sin, what is it that I can do to submit to God in my actions and my thoughts and my words? Right there and then, how can I submit to God? And so when I found myself in that place, I knew God's word. I knew how to submit to God. And you know what happened? Little by little, God changed me. And the devil, well, he had no choice. He just had to flee. And when you think about it, this isn't rocket science. This is something that we can apply to any sin in any situation. It'd be just like God to make this simple, wouldn't it? In fact, next week on the program, we're going to look at some more specific details, common stubborn sins that people have in their lives, to help each one of us to stop sin dead in its tracks.
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0: Hey, life can be hard work some days. And as that daily grind just kind of grinds away at us, it's easy to forget that Jesus died and rose again to give us victory over our sin, over our circumstances. Victory. I guess we shouldn't be surprised. After all, the Word of God is alive and active. Amen. So I'd love to encourage you too to live your life in victory. Now let's head straight back into the Word of God, because honestly, He's always up to something good in our lives. Now over the next few weeks on the program, we're going to be looking at some very common stubborn sins that people deal with: anger, sexual immorality, selfishness, low self-esteem, and how to overcome each of those. But as we come towards the end of our time together today, I want to share with you perhaps the most important thing that I know about overcoming stubborn sin in my life. In fact, there's no maybe or but about it. This is the most important thing that I know, and it's this: that prayer works. 1 Thessalonians 5:17 says very simply that we should pray without ceasing. Can I tell you something? That verse has stuck with me over and over again as God's done His work in me to overcome the stubborn sin in my life. And let me tell you, I had more than my fair share, and this is what I found. When I was in that time of overcoming anger or overcoming selfishness, God dealt with them one at a time in me. I discovered that on those days when I specifically and deliberately prayed about this sin in my life, first up in the morning, and got focused with those handful of scriptures that God gave me, maybe only a 5-minute investment each day, but when I made that investment, I didn't sin. But somehow, when I didn't quite get around to it and didn't have time, and you know what it's like, those sins just got the better of me time and time again. And still today, if I don't spend that time with the Lord each morning in prayer and reading His Word and letting Him have sway in my heart, I tell you, those stubborn sins will find their way back into my life. To put it very succinctly, prayer is the only thing that works. I can't make it any simpler than that. And even through the day when I was in a situation where that sin was prone to come out of me, just a quick prayer under my breath, Lord, help me. That's all it takes. Pray without ceasing, because prayer works. I'm always taken by the time that the disciples were there trying to cast out this demon from a boy while Jesus was up on the Mount of the Transfiguration. They couldn't do it. And Jesus came down, cast the demon out, no problem. And later the disciples went to Him and said, "So Lord, how come You could do it, but we couldn't?" And Jesus said the most surprising thing to them, Mark chapter 9, verse 29. He replied to them, "This kind cannot be driven out by anything but prayer and fasting." Now stop and think about it. He's been on the mountain. He's come down to this fast where the crowd and the disciples are trying to cast this demon out, and the demon's not going. And instantly, Jesus cast the demon out. Let me ask you, did Jesus have time then and there for prayer and fasting in that moment? No. He was talking about His normal everyday prayer life. He was talking about the fasting He'd been doing before that. And when I scratch around to look at the original text of what Jesus said, recorded in Greek and not English, the deep sense of what He's saying here is this: nothing but prayer and fasting has the power to cast out the stubborn demons like these. Stubborn demons, the sort that won't go, like our stubborn sin. The power is in the prayer. Jesus was incredulous when He saw what was going on. He said, "How long must I bear with you, O faithless and perverse generation?" Pretty strong language. He was expressing His frustration. Why is it that you still don't get it? My friend, if you would defeat the stubborn sin in your life, it will only happen by prayer. And the odd bit of fasting isn't going to hurt either, I have to tell you. Pray without ceasing. Pray every day. And little by little, that stubborn sin will be gone. So out there in the heat of the battle, with the crowds looking on, that hidden prayer life will bring its rewards. That hidden prayer life will bear the fruit that others see in your life. That hidden prayer life will bring the power of God to bear in overcoming the most stubborn sin in our lives that we could ever imagine. Passion here at Christianity Works is to see your life powerfully transformed as you draw ever closer to Jesus in a rich, dynamic relationship with Him. And remember, we would love to pray for you. With all my heart, I know that Jesus wants to have a powerful impact on your life to to help you be all He made you to be. I'm Bernie Diamond, and I'll catch you again same time next week with another message of God's love, God's grace, and God's power for each one of us in Jesus Christ.

Faith, truth, talk. Inspiring hearts, changing lives. 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

0: singing about the precious Holy Spirit there, Francesca Battistelli. That still remains one of my favorite songs. Although it came out, I would say, over 5 years ago, it still, once again, blesses my heart as it reminds me of this, the Holy Spirit that Jesus promised he would send to us as his followers, who would teach us and lead us and guide us and teach us all things that come from the Father. It's the precious Holy Spirit who resides in our hearts. Well, friend, it is with that very last song that I'm going to say goodbye to you today. Thank you so much for the pleasure of your company. And hey, looking forward to joining you again tomorrow, God willing. But in the meantime, I will leave you with Choose Wise Leadership with Dr. Roy Musasiwa, followed by the program Men Alive at 2:45. Until next time, God bless you.
1: 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If the answer is yes, then you have every reason to join us now in the next 15 minutes. 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In today's program, we have Dr. Roy Musasiwa. Let's join him now.
2: Welcome to the program, Tools for Wise Leadership, where we are focusing on living to fulfill our God-given purposes as leaders. In the last program, we learned that God has invested so much in us in order to make us effective leaders. If we forget what God has done for us, we can be like the vineyard in Isaiah chapter 5, which forgot all the benefits it had received from the owner, and with the result that it produced wild, sour grapes. We have been given salvation and spiritual gifts. What are we doing to utilize our talents to advance God's purposes? Now, today we consider the third lesson from the vineyard story, and it is this: in order to live for our purpose, we must know what that purpose is. In verse 2 of Isaiah 5, we read that the vineyard owner looked for a crop of good grapes. What are the good grapes God is expecting from us as leaders? Obviously, the vineyard's first duty is to acknowledge its owner. Our first duty as leaders is to magnify the Lord. One of the biggest problems of leadership is when we forget to magnify the Lord and we begin to magnify ourselves. Why don't we become like David? David broke out into a song, "Bless the Lord, O my soul, and all that is within me, bless his holy name." In one of the previous programs, we emphasized that magnifying God's name is my primary purpose as a leader. If I am really aware of this, I will always seek to glorify the name of the Lord as a leader. It is so tempting for leaders to magnify themselves, to seek praise of their followers, to be known by how great they are. They want their power to be felt, and they want to be hero-worshipped. Such leaders are not bearing good grapes, but wild, sour ones. Now, the vineyard's second duty is to maintain its character as a vineyard. The story of the vineyard says that the owner planted it with choicest vines. Then he expected a crop of sweet grapes. All this speaks of the importance of our Christian character. Galatians chapter 5 and verse 22 may be the Bible's best and most complete description of expected Christian character. It says that the fruit of the Spirit is love, joy, peace, patience, kindness, goodness, faithfulness, gentleness, and self-control. Now, thinking about these different flavors of the fruit of the Spirit, I love the peace I once received over the email, talking about my choices. Let me share this with you. I choose love. No occasion justifies hatred. No injuries warrant bitterness. I choose love. Today, I will love God and what God loves. I choose joy. I will invite my God to be the God of my circumstances. I will see all problems as opportunities to experience God. I choose peace. I will forgive so that I may live. I choose patience. I will overlook the inconveniences of the world. Rather than complaining that the wait is too long, I will thank God for a moment to pray. I choose kindness. I will be kind to the poor, for they are alone. Kind to the rich, for they are afraid. And kind to the unkind, for such is how God has treated me. I choose goodness. I would rather go without money rather than take part in corruption. I will confess before I will accuse. I choose goodness. I choose faithfulness. Today, I will keep my promises. My debtors will not regret their trust. My associates will not question my word. My wife will not question my love. And my children will never fear that their father will not come home. I choose gentleness. My associates will not question my word. My wife will not question my love. And my children will never fear that their father will not come home. I choose gentleness. Nothing is won by force. I choose to be gentle. If I raise my voice, may it only be in praise. If I clench my fist, may it only be in prayer. If I make a demand, may it only be of myself. I choose self-control. I'm a spiritual being. After this body is dead, my spirit will soar. I refuse to let that which will rot rule the eternal. I choose self-control. I will be drunk only by joy. I will be impassioned only by my faith. I will be influenced only by God. I will be taught only by Christ. I choose self-control. Love, joy, peace, patience, kindness, goodness, faithfulness, gentleness, and self-control. To these, I commit my day, my week, my month, my year, my future. If I succeed, I will give thanks. If I fail, I will seek His grace. Now, my friend, if you as a leader fail to maintain your character as described in this passage of Galatians chapter 5, then you lose your credibility. This loss of credibility will lead to a loss of effectiveness, even for someone who

0: who is otherwise highly gifted. Leader, it is your duty to maintain good character. Most leaders fall due to the problem of three F's, that is fortune, fame, and females or fellows. Or if you like, three G's, that is gold, glory, and girls or guys, if you like. In other words, the love of money is the beginning of all evil. Pride seeks self-glory instead of the glory of God. How different such self-glory is to John the Baptist, who said concerning Jesus, "He must increase and I must decrease." Then, of course, sexual temptation is so real for leaders because of their position of prominence in society. So, my friend, beware of the three F's or the three G's. The vineyard's third duty is to add value to others. It produces grapes, not for its own consumption, but for the consumption of others. When the vineyard yielded wild grapes, it was trying to ensure that others do not benefit. Now, here is the question for you as a leader. How much value are you adding to others? Consider how Jesus added value to his disciples. He acted like a shepherd to them, knowing all his sheep by name. He spent quality time with them, teaching and encouraging them. Where they needed to be rebuked, he did not hesitate to do so. He prayed for them. By the end of his earthly ministry, Jesus had equipped them for ministry. He empowered them instead of monopolizing all the power to himself. He even told them that they would be able to do greater works than he had been doing. When I think of fulfilling my God-given purpose, my favorite chorus comes to mind. Keep me true, Lord Jesus, keep me true. There is a race that I must run. There are victories to be won. Give me power every hour to be true. Christian leader, if you are to be motivated to live true to your purposes, you need to be aware of what those purposes are. In this program, we have emphasized the three purposes. Firstly, to magnify the Lord rather than ourselves. Secondly, to maintain our character, our godly values. Thirdly, to add value to others. If you live this way, you will be exercising tools for wise leadership. God bless you.
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2: Welcome to Men Alive, where we examine biblical principles for conforming to the image of Jesus Christ. I'm your host, Paul Estabrooks. Our teacher is my longtime friend, Dr. Jim Cunningham, a consultant in adult education and director of Go Teach Global. Jim, you and I have met Christians who add requirements to becoming a member of a local church that are stricter than what the Bible teaches for becoming a Christian. What are we to do when we encounter these people?
3: Good question, Paul. Let's use a method used by Jesus when answering a question. Jesus would ask the questioner a clarifying question. We know that many churches have stricter requirements for joining their local church that are often stronger than the requirements for salvation. For example, could Jesus join your church if he was a different color or race or spoke with an accent? Jesus was brown-skinned according to the color of his family descendants in Israel at the time, and approximately 15% of the world's population today are white. The other 85% are some shade of brown or black. Yet some groups try to keep Christians out of their church based on their skin color or accent. Paul, you've spoken in my home church, a multicultural church.
2: Yes, and I recall you have members from over 75 countries. And my message in English was translated into 10 different languages, with people listening in their heart language on a little headset.
3: Exactly. We have the privilege of worshiping with Christians from many cultures, but each one has a common faith in Jesus Christ as their personal Lord and Savior. Now let's move to another question. Could Jesus join your church if he drank wine? Legalistic Pharisees accused Jesus of being a gluttonous man and a drunkard. That reputation did not come from Jesus eating oatmeal cookies and drinking warm goat's milk in the homes of the tax gatherers and sinners. Jesus instead focused on what came out of the mouth, not what we ate or drank. He taught that what came out of our mouth came from our heart. In Mark 7:14-23, Jesus said, "Listen and try to understand. It's not what goes into your body that defiles you. You are defiled by what comes from your heart. For from within, out of a person's heart, come evil thoughts, sexual immorality, theft, murder, adultery, greed, wickedness, deceit, lustful desires, envy, slander, pride, and foolishness. All these vile things come from within. They are what defile you."
2: Our focus is often more on external behavior than internal attitudes.
3: Agreed. Here's another question. Could Jesus join your church if he had no steady income, no home, and no money?
2: Jesus said, "The foxes have holes and the birds of the air have nests, but the Son of Man has nowhere to lay his head."
3: How could someone with instability and limited income help pay the pastor's salary? We tend to look at Christians and assess them by where they live, their education, their income, rather than assessing their character. Could Jesus join your church if he studied from his Aramaic Bible instead of your approved English translation? Paul, you and I know churches that will only permit a Bible to be used that fits their approved translation. Some churches would deny membership to anyone who did not read from their approved version or accepted their favorite additional referenced authors. Here's another question. Could Jesus join your church if he was filled with the Holy Spirit but did not speak in tongues? Some churches pride themselves on having the power of the Holy Spirit, whom Jesus sent to earth as the Comforter, but claim you must speak in tongues to prove you are saved and be accepted into church membership. At no time did Jesus ever speak in tongues, even though he was baptized by the Holy Spirit at the Jordan River. Some of my close friends belong to charismatic churches, and I have spoken in churches where they would allow me to be a visiting speaker, but not a member, unless I spoke in tongues first. Could Jesus join your church if he showed his emotions? Would you want a man in your church membership who knew how to weep at the funeral of a friend, cried over the lost condition of a city of people who were refusing him as their savior, or get so angry he cleaned out all secondary activities from his father's house of prayer? Would you desire to have this man in your church?
2: Good question, Jim. If you just tuned in, you are listening to Men Alive with Dr. Jim Cunningham from Go Teach Global. At the end of the program, we'll share how and where you can contact Dr. Jim with your questions or comments. What's your next question for us, Jim?
3: Could Jesus join your church if he helped meet the social needs of people? Let me answer this by using the example of an airplane. It has two wings to allow it to fly. Likewise, the Church of Jesus Christ has two teachings that keep it alive and aloft. The first teaching is evangelism, to tell others Jesus is alive. In Matthew 28:19, Jesus said to his disciples, "I have been given all authority in heaven and on earth. Therefore, go and make disciples of all the nations, baptizing them in the name of the Father and the Son and the Holy Spirit." He then adds the second teaching, obedience, to tell others what he taught. Meeting social needs is the application or obedience to the commands of Christ. Jesus said, "Teach these new disciples to obey all the commands I have given you. And be sure of this, I am with you always, even to the end of the age." Like two wings on an airplane, we need both evangelism, telling people how to receive Christ, and obedience, showing them how to obey Christ's teachings. Listen now to what Jesus said to the crowds and to his disciples in Matthew 23, and see if these sound familiar in your region. Jesus said, "The teachers of religious law and the Pharisees, we need both evangelism, telling people how to receive Christ, and obedience, showing them how to obey Christ's teachings." Listen now to what Jesus said to the crowds and to his disciples in Matthew 23, and see if these sound familiar in your region. Jesus said, "The teachers of religious law and the Pharisees are the official interpreters of the law of Moses. So practice and obey whatever they tell you, but don't follow their example. For they do not practice what they teach. They crush people with unbearable religious demands and never lift a finger to ease the burden." Then Jesus says, "Everything they do is for show. On their arms they wear extra wide prayer boxes with scripture verses inside. They wear robes with extra long tassels. They love to sit at the head table at banquets and in the seats of honor in the synagogues. They love to receive respectful greetings as they walk in the marketplaces and to be called rabbi. The greatest among you must be a servant. But those who exalt themselves will be humbled, and those who humble themselves will be exalted." Then Jesus begins a series of pronouncements or woes.

0: woes on the Pharisees, even calling them hypocrites. He starts each of the following eight woes with this prelude. I will only read it once. What sorrow awaits you, teachers of religious law, and you Pharisees, hypocrites? Then he goes on. Number one, you shut the door of the kingdom of heaven in people's faces. You won't go in yourself, and you don't let others enter. Do we call ourselves Christians and cause others to want nothing to do with Jesus Christ and Christianity because we are being hypocrites? Woe number two, you shamelessly cheat widows out of their property and then pretend to be pious by making long prayers in public. Because of this, you will be severely punished. Do we take money from widows but neglect to visit them and minister to their needs? Woe number three, you cross land and sea to make one convert, and then you turn that person into twice the child of hell you yourselves are. Do we burden new converts with our extra-biblical legalistic rules to make them like us? Woe number four. Blind guides, what sorrow awaits you? For you say that it means nothing to swear by God's temple, but that it is binding to swear by the gold in the temple. Blind fools, which is more important, the gold or the temple that makes the gold sacred? Do we stay away from movie theaters yet watch pornography on our computer at home? Do we avoid committing adultery but undress women we meet with our eyes? Woe number five, for you are careful to tithe even the tiniest income from your herb gardens, but you ignore the more important aspects of the law, justice, mercy, and faith. Do we pick at small things yet ignore important matters? Jesus said the Pharisees can strain at a gnat or a flea and swallow a camel. Woe six, for you are so careful to clean the outside of the cup and the dish, but inside you are filthy, full of greed and self-indulgence. You blind Pharisees, first wash the inside of the cup and the dish, and then the outside will become clean too. Do we have an attitude of entitlement, thinking we deserve a reward because we work so hard for Jesus? Woe number seven. For you are like whitewashed tombs, beautiful on the outside, but filled on the inside with dead people's bones and all sorts of impurity. Outwardly, you look like righteous people, but inwardly, your hearts are filled with hypocrisy and lawlessness. Do we appear righteous, but in reality are full of hypocrisy and lawlessness? And finally, woe number eight. What sorrow awaits you teachers of religious law, and you Pharisees, hypocrites, for you build tombs for the prophets your ancestors killed, and you decorate the monuments of the godly people your ancestors destroyed. Then you say, if we had lived in the days of our ancestors, we would never have joined them in killing the prophets. Do we judge others, even historical figures, and end up being the victim of our own judgment? After proclaiming eight woes, Jesus condemns the Pharisees by saying, "You servants, you brood of vipers, snakes, how shall you escape the sentence of hell?" Perhaps this is why Jesus told his disciples and us today, "Be wise as a serpent, like the Pharisees, but be harmless as a dove, as his disciples."
1: Thanks, Jim. A good reminder for us men to be wise as a serpent and harmless as a dove, as we are conformed to the image of our Lord Jesus Christ. 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His address is menaliveuntogod@gmail.com. 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Until next time, I'm your host, Paul Estabrooks, on behalf of Dr. Jim Cunningham, encouraging you to be men alive, conformed to the image of Jesus Christ.

0: David Jeremiah. That's how we start our time together, by enjoying the Turning Point Omnibus. If you've been following Turning Point, you know that Dr. David Jeremiah has been teaching us about the Holy Spirit, and in a series called The Holy Spirit You May Not Know. And we'll join him for 5 episodes right now, right here on TWR Pure Talk.
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2: And thank you for joining us today for this edition of Turning Point. We continue our discussion that we began on Friday on the gifts of the Spirit. Did you know the Bible says that there are approximately 19 different gifts that have been given to the members of the body of Christ, and every member of the body has a gift. No one is without a gift. I don't care who you are. You may think you're the most ungifted person in the world, but the Bible says when you became a Christian, you received a gift from the Spirit, and that gift is a gift for serving God. And we've been talking about them, and we'll get started on that again in just a moment. But first, let me remind you that the resource for the month of June is the book, The Holy Spirit You May Not Know. I'm so excited about this book because of the three persons of the Trinity, the most unknown of the three is the Holy Spirit. We know about God, we know about Jesus, but the Holy Spirit is a mystery to many people. And the Bible is filled with information about it, and we've pulled it all together in this book. It's 250 pages, it's a hardback, and it's yours for a gift of any size during the month of June. Could I encourage you by telling you that this is one of the most important giving months in the year for us? It's the end of our fiscal year, and we really want to encourage those of you who listen to us every day and are a part of what we do to reflect that in a gift that you would make during this month. And be sure to ask for your copy of The Holy Spirit You May Not Know. Here's a part of that truth that has to do with the gifts of the Spirit. This is part two. We encourage one another. We strengthen one another, we go through difficult times with one another, and we together help one another in their faith. Paul wrote in Romans, I long to see you that I may impart to you some spiritual gift that you may be established. You might ask, how do I get established? Well, when people use their spiritual gifts within the church, they bless us with those gifts. They help you and me become more established in what we believe. And when I use the gift that God has given to me, my great honor and purpose is to build you up and to establish you in the faith. Even as today, what I want you to know is what the Bible says about spiritual gifts, so that when someone comes and tells you something that's not true, you know where to find the truth. What am I doing? I'm using the gift that God has given me to instruct and encourage and to build up and to establish. And here's the last thing that spiritual gifts do, and this is really neat and pretty special. The Bible says that when you and I use our spiritual gifts, we bring honor and glory to Jesus Christ. We exalt him. Listen to 1 Peter 4:11. If anyone speaks, let him speak as the oracles of God. If anyone ministers, let him do it with the ability which God supplies, that in all things God may be glorified through Jesus Christ, to whom belong the glory and the dominion forever and ever. Amen. What is Scripture saying? It is saying, if you have a gift of speaking, speak for the glory of God, and God will be glorified. If you have the gift of serving, serve God with all your heart, and God will be glorified. The Bible says, let men see your good works, that they may glorify your Father who is in heaven. If you have the gift of teaching, study diligently, teach creatively, do it with the strength and skill within you, and the God of glory will gain even more glory because of what you're doing. Bringing glory to God's one of our chief purposes as Christians, and we might as well roll up our sleeves and in the power of the Spirit get after it. Use your gift, and when you do, you bring honor and glory to the Lord Jesus Christ. And that's not just for people like me. That's

0: for all of us, because as we've learned so far in this little tutorial, we all have a spiritual gift from God. Now, in the whole doctrine of spiritual gifts, there are some issues that come up. Let me just deal with three of them before we bring the conclusion to this message. I don't know that there's anything that has been more controversial among Christians than this. And sometimes it's just that we don't know. First of all, I'd like to call out the spirituality problem. Have you ever encountered somebody who's got a spiritual gift, and it may be obvious to you that they do, and because of that, they flaunt this gift and they make you know that they're spiritual people? Well, I'm here to tell you something that'll surprise you. You can have a spiritual gift and be a carnal Christian. The Bible says about the Corinthians, they fell behind in no spiritual gift. In other words, they had all the gifts. And yet the church in Corinth was the most carnal church in the New Testament history book. When I was a pastor in Fort Wayne, Indiana, there was another church there that was quite large, and they decided to open a bookstore. And lo and behold, they opened the bookstore and they called it the Corinthian Bookstore. I called the pastor one day. I said, "Have you ever read Corinthians?" And he said, "What do you mean?" I said, "Why in the world would you call your bookstore the Corinthian Bookstore? It's the most carnal church. I wouldn't want to be Corinthian anything." About 2 months later, he changed it and got it right. But Corinthians were not good people. They were carnal people. All of this information that you read, go home and read it today. You'll see what I'm talking about. But that church, we are told, was number one in spiritual gifts. They all had spiritual gifts. But because they had spiritual gifts, they weren't spiritual. They held those gifts because they were from God, and they used them in many cases for their own purposes, and they got into a lot of trouble. And Paul scathed them. In 1 Corinthians, he lets them have it, and he should have because of what they were doing. The ironic fact is you can be greatly gifted and still not be walking with the Lord. So don't let spiritual gifts be the standard of your Christianity. The second problem is what I call the specialist problem. This is really common, believe it or not. Sometimes someone will say to me, "Pastor, you've been encouraging us to share our faith, but I don't do that because I don't have the gift of evangelism." Well, that doesn't get you off the hook, not even close. Because while there are people who have the gift of evangelism, all of us are called to go into the world and share our faith. Somebody says, "I don't give because I don't have the gift of giving." Come on now. You know, there are people, according to the Bible, who have the gift of giving. And it says, if you have that gift, you should use it liberally. Did you see that? But the Bible also knows that we might not have that gift, but we still have the responsibility. All of the gifts have both a special and a general application. Generally speaking, we all should be evangelists. We should all be serving. We should all be speaking the truth. But sometimes the Lord comes along and he puts his hand on someone and gives them a special ability in one of these things. And that is a spiritual gift. But it doesn't take you away from your responsibility to do the things that the Bible tells you to do. Just because you don't have the gift of evangelism doesn't mean you can't share the gospel with somebody you love. You may feel like you don't do it well, but do it. Because that's what God has called us to do. God calls every one of us to teach, to encourage, to serve. And these are not just gifts for a few. They're a part of what it means to be a follower of Jesus Christ. Thirdly, there's the self-centered problem. There are other people who fall into a self-centered problem. They start to think, "My spiritual gifts are for me." That's not true. God didn't give you a gift for yourself. That's not what God is up to. God gave you gifts to help others. Once again, Scripture says that these gifts are to profit all. There's an old adage that goes something like this: if God has given you a gift, use it, don't abuse it, or you will lose it. And that is a good admonition. You can let a gift atrophy. A gift that isn't used is ultimately lost in terms of its effectiveness for God. Once you figure out what God has gifted you to do, your goal should be to polish that gift. Sharpen that tool. Use it all that you can for the glory of God while there is still time. When I was a senior at Cedarville College as a student, God called me to preach. And he did so by taking me every week to a little church up near Columbus, Ohio, to the Fairfield Baptist Church in Thurston, where there were about 30 people, and I went up there to preach, and I was so shocked because when I got done preaching, people would come up and tell me they understood what I said. That was a major thing, knowing that people were listening. But when I knew that God had called me to preach, I didn't say, okay, that's it, God's called me to preach, go preach. No, I realized I wasn't prepared yet to preach. I needed to work hard to learn how to do that. So I went to seminary and polished my gift. And that's what all of us should do. If God calls you to do something and he gives you an ability, don't just sit on the ability and say, well, I guess I'm okay now, I got an ability. Take that ability and take it as far as you can and make it as strong as it can be and use it for the glory of God to affect as many people as you can for as long as you can. That's what the Bible teaches. Amen. So some of you are going to say, Pastor Jeremiah, how do I know what my gift is? So here's the practical part. Five things. They're real quick and they're really important. Number one, investigation. 1 Corinthians 12, Romans 12, Ephesians 4. Go through there, write down all of the gifts. There's supposedly 19 of them. You'll see some of them listed in more than one passage. Get the gifts on a list. Now you know what the spiritual gifts are that the Bible tells us are available. Begin by finding out everything you can about them. Learn what they are, how they work, and whether or not you see them evident in your life. Number two, after investigation, I want to throw in this word, involvement. This is so important because you might say, Pastor, until I know what it is that God wants me to do, I'm just going to sit here and wait. Let me tell you something I've learned. You cannot steer a parked car. If you aren't moving, God's not going to tell you what to do. You cannot steer a car that is not moving, and once it's rolling, you can guide it in the right direction. And that's true in your spiritual life. When God sees you serving the best you know how from where you are right now, he can direct you and redirect you, but it is hard for you to receive God's steering and direction when you're standing still. Don't use your desire to know your spiritual gift as an excuse for not doing something until you find out what it is. You will delay the process by doing that. So get involved. Try different kinds of ministry. How else are you going to know what you're gifted to do if you never experience it? I keep a little saying in my office that goes like this. Lord, someday I hope to do something perfectly. In the meantime, help me to do something. Amen. You know, isn't that true? If you wait until you got it all figured out, you will never go anywhere. Start where you are. Do what you can do and watch how God leads you. There's a passage in the Old Testament where this little phrase is so paramount. It says, I being in the way, the Lord led me. That's how you find out what God wants you to do. Be in the way. Do what God has called you to do now. Start today to follow his direction. And when you do that, God will take you to the next step. So investigation, find out what the gifts are. Involvement, get started doing what you know to do now. The third word is interest. Ask yourself, what do I really enjoy doing for the Lord? Usually what you enjoy is what you are capable of doing, and God often uses your interests to point you towards your gifts. When I was a student, as I've told you on occasion, one of the things that I loved to do more than any, I was a radio fanatic. Believe it or not, before I ever spoke on the radio, I was one of those kids who bought Allied radio kits. And the Heath kits, I got those. I got the magazine every week. I bought the kits. I built them. My little bedroom growing up in my parents' home was like an electronic nightmare. My mother said I was going to electrocute everybody before I was 20. But I didn't do that. I loved radio. I became a shortwave person. I loved listening to the shortwave. I would find missionary stations all over the world on shortwave. I loved it. When God called me to preach, one of the things I thought, well, I guess my radio career's over. You know what the Bible says? The Bible says, delight yourself in the Lord, and he will give you the desires of your heart. You do not need to be afraid of what God might ask you to do. He will give you both the desire and the joy to do what he equips you to do. Can you imagine a God being anything other than that? Do you think he's sitting up in heaven and saying, I'm going to give them a gift and then I'm going to frustrate them to death until they give up? God doesn't do that. If God calls you, he's obligated to help you. If he equips you, He's using that in your life, not only for your own spiritual growth and enjoyment and joy, but to help other people. So don't get caught up in, find out what God wants you to do. And usually it goes along with some ability you've noticed in your life, something that you love to do, something that you're good at. I know some gifts I don't have, and I wouldn't have to ask too many people if I have those gifts or not. They would say, absolutely not, Pastor. You do not have that gift. And that's probably true of you. One of the great things about discovering your spiritual gift is discovering what it is not. You can get off that track when you know what God has called you to do. So investigation, involvement, interest. Here's introspection is the fourth thing. Ask yourself, where do I seem to be most effective? The Holy Spirit gives abilities for certain kinds of ministry, and the effectiveness is often a good indicator of where you are gifted. Let me tell you something. If you think you have the gift of leading and you look around and nobody's following, you do not have the gift of leading. We said this about music. We've said it about others. When you determine what God wants you to do, there will be evidence in your life and affirmation in your life. Yes, this is the direction I want you to go. Dr. H.A. Ironside once said that he often thought of the sad situation of those who believe they have the gift of preaching, but complain that no one has the gift of listening. Isn't that true? If you have the gift of preaching and you notice nobody's got the gift of listening, you probably don't have the gift of preaching. If you have the gift of preaching or communicating, it will resonate with people. They will understand. You may not be the greatest, but there will be evidence that you have that gift. Over 100 years ago, the Holy Spirit gifted an Irish farmer named Jeremiah Manili with the gift of evangelism. That great awakening in Northern Ireland began when Jeremiah and three young men met nightly in an old schoolhouse to pray for revival. For 3 months, nothing happened until New Year's Day when one person came to Christ. Soon, conversions were happening nightly and 50 men joined the prayer meetings. When crowds of unbelievers began showing up, they urged Jeremiah to preach, which he had never done before, but he agreed and many were saved. Later, Jeremiah was invited to preach in a nearby town. The building overflowed. He preached once and dismissed the crowd, but no one left. So he preached again and then again, and after the fourth sermon, he went outside and wrung the sweat from his shirt, put it back on, and preached one more time before going home at night. Moments later, he was at home, and a man stood there asking how to be saved. It was after dark, it was late. Jeremiah cried out to his neighbors, "What in the world? I'm lying in bed and souls are seeking Christ." What happens when you start to use your gift, the Holy Spirit comes alongside and helps you to understand, God is using me in this. He's helping me to be effective in this. Effectiveness matters. Look at where God seems to be blessing your efforts, and that's often where you will find your spiritual gift. Finally, one more thing. Interaction. Another helpful key is interaction. Talk to others about what they see in you. Ask trusted friends or leaders where they have noticed God using your life. I've been doing that a little bit this week from some staff members and telling them what I view and see in their life. There's so much joy in that because sometimes you can just see what their gift is. If you're around them very long, they got this gift and you notice it. When you tell them they have that gift, you can see the smile on their face, because they know it themselves. And when you ask people about yourself, they will give you honest feedback if you give them the opportunity. I mean, if you say, do you think I have the gift of preaching? And nobody says anything, they just look at you. What's the second thought you have about what your gift is? Investigation, involvement, interest, introspection, and interaction. These steps will help you understand how God has gifted you. And one of the best parts of discovering your gift is, I said before, finding out what it is not. And that can lift a heavy burden from your shoulders when you know what God wants you to do and you realize He doesn't want you to do something else. I believe it is absolutely impossible, listen to me carefully, absolutely impossible for a believer who sincerely wants to know how God can use them not to find out. God delights in showing His will to hearts that are humble and open before Him. Come with a spirit that says, Lord, show me what you want me to do and I will do it. And that kind of heart is the heart that God always guides. My father was a Baptist preacher. And some of you are old enough to remember about 40 years ago, there was an absolute craze about spiritual gifts in the church. They were doing seminars everywhere. You could go to conferences. And my dad was a little bit reluctant. He wasn't sure about that. One day he said something to me that was among the many things he told me when I was growing up that I've never forgotten. He said, David, I don't know about all the spiritual gift stuff. What I do know is this. The greatest spiritual gift you will ever get is the gift of availability. Was he ever right about that? If I could say one thing to you after all of this talk today about spiritual gifts, it would be this. You can find out what your spiritual gift is if you are absolutely determined to do it. If you say, Lord God, I don't know what it is you've caused me to do, what you've created me to do, but I want you to know I am available. Here am I, Lord, send me. I will do what you call me to do. If you do that, you will know what your gift is before next week is here, because that's how God works. Leo Buscaglia, affectionately known as Dr. Love, was a professor at the University of Southern California, one of the most engaging speakers of his time. He taught a class called Love, and it became so popular that students filled every seat. They sat on the floor and they lined the hallway into his classroom so they could hear what he said. After losing one of his students to suicide, Leo realized how many people go through life never knowing that they are loved or gifted by God. From then on, he made it his mission to help people see their worth. He was known for striking up conversations with strangers in the elevator and for saying, we need 5 hugs a day to survive, 8 hugs to maintain, and 12 hugs to thrive. But his most memorable words were these, your talent is God's gift to you. What you do with it is your gift back to God. And that is true for the gifts of the Spirit. Your gift is God's gift to you. But what you do with it is your gift back to God. He was talking about talents, but the same is true of spiritual gifts. God has placed something unique inside of you, something that's not inside of anyone else, and someone else's blessing will depend on whether or not you use that gift. If you'll just use it, you might be amazed at what God will do through you. So spiritual gifts are for all of us. I've given you the path that I understand from the scripture. Here's what you do. Take those steps, follow those things, and all of a sudden you'll be coming to someone saying, I think God has gifted me to do this. And then you'll begin to do it and you'll find joy in your life. That's how the body works. And that's why I'm so excited to share this truth with you. Before we say our final concluding statement, let me remind you that the gifts of the Spirit are important, but they're not as important as the gift of eternal life. And you know, if you haven't received that gift, you won't get any of the other gifts. They're subsequent to receiving the gift of eternal life. In other words, if you're not a Christian, you won't get spiritual gifts. But you can become a Christian by accepting the gift of God, which he has provided for you through the death, burial, and resurrection of Jesus Christ. He wants you to have forgiveness of your sin. And if you will receive that, the Bible says you will get the gift of eternal life through Jesus Christ our Lord. When you become a Christian, you are gifted with eternal life. And when you get the gift of eternal life, then you proceed to understand the gifts of the Spirit. But my main concern for you today is this. The gifts of the Spirit are important, but the gift of God, which is eternal life, is way more important than that. Because if you don't have the gift of eternal life, the gifts of the Spirit are meaningless discussion. You'd only get the gifts of the Spirit when you accept Jesus Christ. And if you've never done that, you have to accept the main gift before the gifts of the Spirit are bestowed. Let me ask you to do that. If you've never done that, would you accept Jesus Christ as your Savior? He will change your life. You will look back on the moment you do that as the changing moment in all of the history of who you are. But you have to make the decision. You have to say, Lord, I turn away from my own thoughts and I turn to you. I turn to you to be my Lord and Savior and ask you to come into my heart and forgive me of my sin and give me the gift of eternal life, the original gift, the most important gift. And he will do that. He promises to do that. Hey, tomorrow we're going to talk about the strength of the Holy Spirit. If you're feeling a little weak, don't worry. We got some news for you that will really encourage you tomorrow, right here on this good station.
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1: When life around you is chaotic and troubling, wouldn't it be nice to feel calm and peaceful on the inside? 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
0: And we're looking in our Bibles in the 3rd chapter of Ephesians. I hope you will find us there. And if you have a copy of the book, The Holy Spirit You May Not Know, or the study guide, you can follow along with us. Find your place in the book, find your place in the study guide, as we talk about this important subject, the strength of the Holy Spirit. It is a wonderful truth, and we're going to explore it in just a moment as we open our Bibles together. The book, The Holy Spirit You May Not Know, is the resource for the month of June. I am so excited about this book because it completes the trilogy on the Godhead. We now have a book called The God You May Not Know, The Jesus You May Not Know, and now The Holy Spirit You May Not Know. These three books meant to help you understand the Father, Son, and Holy Spirit, the three persons of the Trinity. I am sure that for many of you, the Holy Spirit is the most mysterious of the three. The least known about him seems to be true for many people. But we haven't captured everything. We've captured a lot of it and put it in writing, and it's on the CDs that you would get if you got that series. And it's in this book, The Holy Spirit You May Not Know, which you can have this month for a gift of any size to Turning Point. Just send a gift of any size. Do the best you can. And as God enables you to give, ask for your copy of the book, and it will be sent to you right away. It's 250 pages, a hardback, wonderful book for your library. And I told you earlier, many of my friends are reading this book right now and giving me feedback, and it's really encouraging. So we'll begin that study of the strength of the Holy Spirit as we open our Bibles together right now. Mary Slessor was a single young woman who left Scotland at the turn of the century to go be a part of the missionary force in Africa, a place that was filled with incredible danger. But she had this inward spirit that kept her going when a lot of others broke down and gave up and went home. One night, after a particularly exhausting day, she found herself trying to sleep in a crude jungle hut. And she wrote about it in her diary. This is what she wrote. "I'm not very particular about my bed these days. I lay on a few dirty sticks laid across and covered with a litter of dirty corn shells, with plenty of rats and insects, three women and an infant 3 days old in the tent, and a dozen sheep and goats and cows outside. You probably don't wonder that I slept very little." Then she added these words, "But I had a comfortable, quiet night in my own heart." And that is quite amazing, isn't it? That you can be in the midst of that kind of confusion and have a comfortable, quiet night in your own heart. I know most of us will never sleep in a hut surrounded by goats and rats like Mary Slessor did, but our challenges are just as real. They look different. We face busy schedules and financial difficulties, pressures at school or work. We have relationship problems, and we have the same kind of need. And we need a quiet heart. We need an inner strength to face up to the challenges that are part of all of our daily lives. And today we're going to explore what is, in my estimation, the most wonderful prayer in the New Testament, apart from the prayers of our Lord. It's a wonderful prayer that I hope will be realized in your life and mine as we study it together. That prayer is found in Ephesians chapter 3, verses 14 through 16. Here's what it says. "For this reason, I bow my knees to the Father of our Lord Jesus Christ, from whom the whole family in heaven and earth is named, that he would grant you, according to the riches of his glory, to be strengthened with might through his Spirit in the inner man." Let's look first of all at the posture of this prayer. The first thing we notice is that Paul specifically calls out this posture. He says, "For this reason, I bow my knees to the Father of the Lord Jesus Christ, from whom the whole family in heaven and earth is named." Notice, he's bowing to pray. And I know this doesn't sound strange to us, because maybe before we go to bed at night, we bow to pray. But it was very strange in those days for a Jew to do that, because they never did that. They stood to pray. It wasn't common for ancient Jewish people to bow their knees in prayer, especially in public. We learn from history that they stood upright while praying, using their hands uplifted toward heaven. Remember Jesus and the Pharisee and the tax collector. Here's what he said. "The Pharisee stood and prayed thus with himself." The Pharisee stood to pray, as was the custom. Even the tax collector was standing afar off. Most Jewish people stood when they prayed. But Paul tells us that he was kneeling in prayer for them, for the Ephesians. And I think he wanted to highlight the intensity of that moment, the intensity of his prayer. This was serious business. It was the kind of prayer that brought him to his knees. And Paul wasn't alone in adopting this posture. Luke 22:41 tells us that Jesus was withdrawn from them about a stone's throw, and he knelt down and prayed. And when Stephen was assassinated, we are told he knelt down and cried out with a loud voice, "Lord, do not charge them with this sin." And of course, we all know the famous prayer in Philippians, where we are told that one day at the name of Jesus, every knee will bow and every tongue confess that Jesus is Lord. When I was a student in seminary back years ago, Don and I remember the first time we ever went to the First Baptist Church of Dallas. We had heard about it most of our lives. It was pastored by a very famous pastor named W.A. Criswell, a Southern Baptist leader who was well known around the world. That first Sunday when we walked into the sanctuary and sat up in the balcony, I was surprised to see that in this church they had installed kneeling benches connected to all the pews. I mean, that was common in more liturgical churches, but it was strange to find that in a Baptist church. Pretty quickly, I realized it wasn't strange at all. When it came time to pray, Dr. Criswell would say, "Let us all bow together," and you would hear the crashing of these kneeling benches being pulled out, kind of like a thunderous sound throughout the church. When that settled down, you'd look, and here was this whole congregation from the balcony. We could see it really well, all on their knees in prayer before God. It was very special. In a similar way, there's something special about our experience of prayer when we kneel. Doing so says outwardly what should be true inwardly, that we are submitting ourselves to the Lord. When you kneel before Him, you're saying, "Lord, you're in control." I remember writing in one of my journals on an occasion that prayer is our declaration of dependence. And that is true. When we pray, we're saying, "Lord, we're counting on you." Quite often it's true that we've tried everything else first, and now we come and we bow before the Lord and say, "Lord, we need your help, and we're counting on you." So the posture of Paul's prayer tells us that what we're talking about today is pretty important. It was important to him, and he wants it to be important to us. Now, there's much more to glean from this prayer apart from Paul's physical posture. In verses 16 through 19, we learn about the possibilities of this prayer. Ephesians 3:16 says, "Here's what I pray, that he would grant you, according to the riches of his glory, to be strengthened with might through his Spirit in the inner man." Paul asked God to fill the Ephesians with inward power, with inward strength. All the strong words he uses in verse 16, riches, glory, strengthened, and might. And the word might appears over and over in the New Testament, over 120 times in total. It refers to the power that God gives to his people. God gives might to us through the inner part of our being. I'm so taken by the verse in 2 Corinthians 4:16 that the outward man is wasting away, but the inner man is being renewed day by day. That's true. I don't think anybody has to convince us of that. We know it. We experience it, especially the outward man part of it. But the interesting thing is the Bible tells us that while we may be seeming to be weakened in the outward person, we can become strengthened in the inward person. And that's what Paul is praying about. He wants his people, he wants us, to have a strong center so that whatever happens, whatever takes place in our lives, we have this power, this might, this strength that carries us through. One of our friends here at Shadow Mountain is a man named Rob Morgan. He preaches often when I'm not here. And he wrote a book some years ago that became a very special book to me because it was during the early days of my illness, and the book was on strength. The book was called The Strength You Need. I was feeling pretty weak then, and I was looking for strength anywhere I could find it. I remember picking up that book, and Rob had taken all of the passages in the Bible that talk about strength and written a chapter about them. And I was blessed by that book and helped by it. In this book, he said, "We're living in a difficult age, and events on the world stage are disconcerting. In times like these, we need to be stronger, stronger as husbands. We need to be stronger wives, stronger people. We need stronger children, stronger families, stronger churches, stronger determination to tackle each day for good and for God." And he said, "If you're like me, you want stronger faith, stronger peace, stronger joy, and more stamina to do the work the Lord assigns each day." And I kept saying to myself, "Amen, that's what I want. I want to be strong in my spirit. I want to be able to have the resilience and the strength and the stamina to face challenges that come my way, no matter what they may be. Not because I'm strong, but because there's a strength in me that is greater than me." The Bible says God has not given us a spirit of fear, but of power and of love and of a sound mind. And when you're strengthened by the Holy Spirit, Paul says three things will happen in your life. These are things we may not think about, but Paul wants us to know that when, first of all, we are strengthened in the Spirit, we sense the presence of God in our life. Now, this is a little bit delicate, but let me see if I can help us grab hold of it. He says that Christ may dwell in your hearts through faith, verse 17. The Bible says that Christ comes to live within our hearts when we become Christians. And Paul is writing this to Christian people, and he's praying that Christ might dwell in their hearts. There must be a difference between dwelling and living, and there is. The word dwell there means to be at home. Paul says, my prayer for you is that Christ may be at home in your heart. Have you ever been in a place where you were in the house, but you weren't at home in the house? Maybe they talked to you as close to the door as possible so that as fast as you came in, you will leave. You do not feel welcome. You do not feel at home. The Bible says that God's prayer for us is that Jesus Christ might live in our hearts and be at home there. That he might dwell there, that he might be comfortable there. Is Christ comfortable in your heart? Are you comfortable with Christ in your heart? It's interesting to think about that in terms of the scripture that we have here from Paul. John 14, 23 says, if anyone loves me, he will keep my word, and the Father will love him, and we will come to him and make our home with him. That's what Almighty God wants. Paul is praying for the believers in Ephesus to experience this. Christ wants not just to be a resident in your life, not just your ticket to heaven. He wants you to be comfortable with him. He wants him to be a part of your daily existence. I don't know if this happens to you, but for me, when I wake up in the morning, the first thing I think about when I wake up is the Lord. And I pray and I talk to him even before I'm totally awake. And many days, the last thing that I think about before I go to sleep is the Lord and what he's done and what he's working in my life. He wants you to be in that vein. He wants the Holy Spirit to bring Jesus Christ into your life, and that he would not just be a resident, but he'd be the president and he'd be at home there. So here's a question to ask yourself. Is Christ at home in your heart? I'm not asking you if he's in your heart, because most of you already, you've taken Jesus into your heart. But have you made him comfortable? And I don't need to go into all the details of the things that can make Jesus uncomfortable, but you know what I'm talking about. Give him a place of honor and comfort in your heart. He says, when you have this inner strength in the Holy Spirit in your heart, first of all, Christ will be at home in your heart. And then secondly, he says, you will be able to comprehend the love that Christ has for you. Verse 17, that you being rooted and grounded in love may be able to comprehend with all the saints what is the width and length and depth and height, to know the love of Christ which passes knowledge. I don't know if you can get your arms around this. What an incredible thing it is to know that somebody loves you. And what a wonderful thing to know that God has you as the object of his love. I know that we know God loves us. We read that, but just think about that for a moment. You are loved by the creator of the universe. He loves you. And Paul wants us to understand that with such desire that he actually gives us the four dimensions of God's love. I don't know if you've ever noticed this before, the width and length and depth and height of his love. Now, I've read a lot of sermons on these. A lot of pastors have taken these four things and created some fanciful sermons. I don't have one of those for you today, but I want to illustrate it for you by taking you to John 3:16. You don't have to turn to it because you all know it. For God so loved the world that he gave his only begotten Son, that whosoever believeth in him should not perish, but have everlasting life. Now let's look at that verse in terms of the dimensions of the love of God. For God so loved the world. That's the width of God's love. How wide is his love? It's as wide as the world. And anybody teaches you any different than that, they're not teaching the gospel. God loves the whole world. He loves everyone in the world. For God so loved the world, that's the width of his love, that he gave his only begotten Son. How much did he love us? He loved us so much that he dispatched his only begotten Son to this earth. That's the length he went to show us his love. He didn't just say, I love you. He said, I love you, and sent Jesus as the person of his love, that whosoever believes in him should not perish. That's the depth of God's love. God loves us so much that he doesn't want us to go into the depth of the earth in hell. He wants to save us from that, and his love reaches to the very depth of life. And his love is also a love that has height to it. He loves us so much that we might have eternal life. Every time you read John 3:16, just remember John 3:16 is the four dimensions of God's love. I remember reading that many atrocities were committed during the period of history known as the Spanish Inquisition. I once read a story about a Spanish prisoner whose bones were discovered when soldiers opened up one of the underground dungeons used by the leaders of the Inquisition. What they found was that flesh and clothing had long since dissolved, but the soldiers found the remnants of bones chained to a wall. And that wasn't all they found. On the wall of that prison, cut into the rock with a sharp piece of metal, was a cross. And above the cross in Spanish was the word height. And below the cross was the word depth. And one arm was length and the other arm was breadth. So not only does John 3:16 teach us the four dimension of God's love, but so does the cross. I'm sure you have noticed in recent days how many people on business and talk shows are wearing crosses. Everybody wears a cross. But you have to wonder, do they understand that that cross is a symbol of the four dimensions of God's love? He came down to us and reached out to us that we might not go down, but that we might go up to be with him. That's what the scripture says. Love that passes, the Bible says, all understanding. That's what you call an oxymoron. How can love be understood if it passes understanding? Well, the point is that we can't know this love by human knowledge. We can only know this love through the Holy Spirit who is in our heart. Remember, Paul was praying this prayer at a very certain time. I think this is instructive because when we read this prayer in Ephesians, it's right in the context of the anger that was being expressed by the Jews toward the Gentiles and the Gentiles toward the Jews. And Paul was trying to help them understand that God has enough love to bring these two entities together in one thing called the church. The love of God inspires us to go into the worst parts of town and minister to the down and outers. And we can't do that on our own strength, but when we have the Holy Spirit in our lives, when the Holy Spirit is filling us and giving us strength, then we can do what we would not otherwise be able to do. And we can be emissaries of the love of Christ. We should love others in the same way that God loves us. We should reach into the reservoir of God's love for us, and out of that reservoir, we should find a way to love other people. Then, not only is it true, when the Holy Spirit strengthens you, you will sense Christ's presence in your life, and the Holy Spirit will strengthen you so that you can comprehend God's love in your life, but when the Holy Spirit strengthens you, you will be filled with the fullness of God. 3:19 Ephesians, that you may be filled with the fullness of God. These progressions come in the right order. The inner strength of the Holy Spirit leads us to the indwelling of Christ. The indwelling of Christ leads us to the knowledge of God's love for us. And now his abundant love leads us to experience the fullness of God's presence within us. I know over the years when you read about being filled with the Spirit, it sends questions running through your mind. I told you earlier, it doesn't mean filled up, like filled up to your knees or your shoulders. It means to be controlled by. When some people read this, they don't understand it because it doesn't mean what it normally would mean in English. It means to be filled by, to be controlled by. When you're filled with God, you're controlled by God. Look at the illustration Paul used later in his book. He said, we aren't to be drunk with wine, but to be filled with the Spirit. In the same way, that a person is controlled by inebriation, the Bible says we're to be controlled by the Spirit of God. We're to be controlled by God. He was telling us that when we are allowing the Spirit of God to live His life in us, when we acknowledge that He is there for us, the one thing that will happen is we'll begin to learn what it means for God to control our life. Do you ask God about stuff? Do you ever see somebody in need and you say, God, should I help this person? Do you think God will answer you? Not out loud, but in your heart, in your spirit, He will. Do you ever do things that you do and people question it? What are you doing that for? Did you ever say, because God told me to? And they look at you like you're some weird person. God talks to you. Yes, if you're controlled by God, you have the impressions and the sense in your heart that what you're doing is a God thing. And He gives you great joy to do that, even when some people may not understand it. I told you once before that one of the things I did during Christmas, and I've continued to do it, is to carry a little extra cash around, and when you see somebody that you'd like to bless, just to bless them. And it's so interesting. Donna could tell you, we've had so many interesting stories. When you do that, people don't want to take it. I can't take that. What's that for? And you know what I tell them? God told me to do this. Oh, okay. And then they say thank you and put it in their pocket. Listen to me. God wants to tell us what to do and help us do it. He wants to be in control of our lives. And that sometimes seems so out of perspective for most people. God wants to control my life? Absolutely. When you let the Holy Spirit have His way in your heart, God will control your life. And the possibilities of that are overwhelming. You know, the thing that is so important for you to understand is that God wants the best for your life. I think sometimes people are afraid to let God control their life because they're afraid He's going to take away their joy or take away their fun or take away the thing that makes life meaningful for them. God knows how you were made, and He wants your happiness and your joy more than you do. You turn your life over to Him and you'll discover His way is best, way better than anything you can come up with in your own wisdom. We are so excited about this particular part of the study of the Holy Spirit. We'll continue it tomorrow here on Turning Point. And then Thursday and Friday, we're going to talk about the best evidence of the Spirit in your life. How can you tell by looking at somebody from the outside in whether or not they are filled with the Spirit? I'm going to give you the number one key when we meet together Thursday and Friday. Don't forget to ask for your copy of the book, The Holy Spirit You May Not Know, when you send your gift to Turning Point. 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
1: Asking the Holy Spirit to strengthen you isn't something you do weekly or monthly, but one day at a time. Are you receiving that strength each day? Today on Turning Point, Dr. David Jeremiah continues his look at securing inner peace in a world of outer conflict. Peace that's given as it's needed each day through the Holy Spirit. To introduce the conclusion of his message, The Strength of the Spirit, here's David.
0: I am sure you've heard people talk about how hard it is to live the Christian life. You know, I often say that the Christian life is not hard, it is not difficult, it's impossible. It's impossible in your own strength. If you try to be a Christian without Christ, if you try to be a Christian without the Holy Spirit, it's an impossible task. And because the Christian life is supernatural, you need the supernatural to make it work. And that's where the Holy Spirit comes in. He is the strength of the Christian life. He is the inner working of your daily walk with the Lord. And the Holy Spirit is there to strengthen you so that when you are weak, even then you are strong. I've learned that lesson not only from the Bible, but from personal experience. The Spirit of God is the strength of God. And that's the subject that is before us in today's program. Also, I want to remind you that the ministry of the Holy Spirit and what it means is in this book that we have written called The Holy Spirit You May Not Know, a 250-page book that completes the trilogy on the Godhead. We now have The God You May Not Know, The Jesus You May Not Know, and this finishes it, The Holy Spirit You May Not Know. We're so excited because this book explains a lot of things that people wonder about. There are more questions about the Holy Spirit than the other members of the Trinity. I just have known that over the years as I've talked to people. In fact, many people who want to be Christians stumble over the truth of the Holy Spirit. We've answered many of the questions and explained the doctrine in many ways in this book, 250 pages in a hardback book. It's yours for the asking. When you send your gift to Turning Point today, send the best gift you can. Do what you believe God wants you to do. And then when you do that, ask for the book and it will be sent to you. This is part two of The Strength of the Spirit. We're talking about how the Spirit of God enables you to do what the Christian life demands. Let's begin part two together. Now, there's much more to glean from this prayer. In verses 16 through 19, we learn about the possibilities of this prayer. Ephesians 3:16 says, "Here's what I pray, that he would grant you, according to the riches of his glory, to be strengthened with might through his Spirit in the inner man." Paul asked God to fill the Ephesians with inward power, with inward strength. All the strong words he uses in verse 16, riches, glory, strength, and then might. And the word might appears over and over in the New Testament, over 120 times in total. It refers to the power that God gives to his people. God gives might to us through the inner part of our being. I'm so taken by the verse in 2 Corinthians 4:16 that the outward man is wasting away, but the inner man is being renewed day by day. That's true. I don't think anybody has to convince us of that. We know it. We experience, especially the outward man part of it. But the interesting thing is the Bible tells us that while we may be seeming to be weakened in the outward person, we can become strengthened in the inward person. And that's what Paul is praying about. He wants his people, he wants us, to have a strong center so that whatever happens, whatever takes place in our lives, we have this power, this might, this strength that carries us through. One of our friends here at Shadow Mountain is a man named Rob Morgan. He preaches often when I'm not here. And he wrote a book some years ago that became a very special book to me because it was during the early days of my illness. And the book was on strength. The book was called The Strength You Need. I was feeling pretty weak then, and I was looking for strength anywhere I could find it. I remember a man named Rob Morgan. He preaches often when I'm not here. And he wrote a book some years ago that became a very special book to me because it was during the early days of my illness. And the book was on strength. The book was called The Strength You Need. I was feeling pretty weak then, and I was looking for strength anywhere I could find it. I remember picking up that book, and Rob had taken

these, we need to be stronger as husbands, we need to be stronger wives, stronger people, we need stronger children, stronger families, stronger churches, stronger determination to tackle each day for good and for God. And he said, if you're like me, you want stronger faith, stronger peace, stronger joy, and more stamina to do the work the Lord assigns each day. And I kept saying to myself, amen, that's what I want. I want to be strong in my spirit. I want to be able to have the resilience and the strength and the stamina to face challenges that come my way, no matter what they may be. Not because I'm strong, but because there's a strength in me that is greater than me. The Bible says God has not given us a spirit of fear, but of power and of love and of a sound mind. And when you're strengthened by the Holy Spirit, Paul says three things will happen in your life. These are things we may not think about, but Paul wants us to know that when, first of all, we are strengthened in the Spirit, we sense the presence of God in our life. Now, this is a little bit delicate, but let me see if I can help us grab hold of it. He says that Christ may dwell in your hearts through faith, verse 17. The Bible says that Christ comes to live within our hearts when we become Christians. And Paul is writing this to Christian people, and he's praying that Christ might dwell in their hearts. There must be a difference between dwelling and living, and there is. The word dwell there means to be at home. Paul says, my prayer for you is that Christ may be at home in your heart. Have you ever been in a place where you were in the house, but you weren't at home in the house? Maybe they talked to you as close to the door as possible so that as fast as you came in, you will leave. You do not feel welcome. You do not feel at home. The Bible says that God's prayer for us is that Jesus Christ might live in our hearts and be at home there, that he might dwell there, that he might be comfortable there. Is Christ comfortable in your heart? Are you comfortable with Christ in your heart? It's interesting to think about that in terms of the scripture that we have here from Paul. John 14:23 says, if anyone loves me, he will keep my word, and the Father will love him, and we will come to him and make our home with him. That's what Almighty God wants. Paul is praying for the believers in Ephesus to experience this. Christ wants not just to be a resident in your life, not just your ticket to heaven. He wants you to be comfortable with him. He wants him to be a part of your daily existence. I don't know if this happens to you, but for me, when I wake up in the morning, the first thing I think about when I wake up is the Lord. And I pray and I talk to him even before I'm totally awake. And many days, the last thing that I think about before I go to sleep is the Lord and what he's done and what he's working in my life. He wants you to be in that vein. He wants the Holy Spirit to bring Jesus Christ into your life, and that he would not just be a resident, but he'd be the president and he'd be at home there. So here's a question to ask yourself. Is Christ at home in your heart? I'm not asking you if he's in your heart, because most of you already, you've taken Jesus into your heart. But have you made him comfortable? And I don't need to go into all the details of the things that can make Jesus uncomfortable, but you know what I'm talking about. Give him a place of honor and comfort in your heart. He says, when you have this inner strength in the Holy Spirit in your heart, first of all, Christ will be at home in your heart. And then secondly, he says, you will be able to comprehend the love that Christ has for you. Verse 17, that you, being rooted and grounded in love, may be able to comprehend with all the saints what is the width and length and depth and height, to know the love of Christ which passes knowledge. I don't know if you can get your arms around this. What an incredible thing it is to know that somebody loves you. And what a wonderful thing to know that God has you as the object of his love. I know that we know God loves us. We read that. But just think about that for a moment. You are loved by the creator of the universe. He loves you. And Paul wants us to understand that with such desire that he actually gives us the four dimensions of God's love. I don't know if you've ever noticed this before, the width and length and depth and height of his love. Now, I've read a lot of sermons on these. A lot of pastors have taken these four things and created some fanciful sermons. I don't have one of those for you today, but I want to illustrate it for you
by taking you to John.

0: 3:16, you don't have to turn to it because you all know it. For God so loved the world that he gave his only begotten Son, that whosoever believeth in him should not perish, but have everlasting life. Now let's look at that verse in terms of the dimensions of the love of God. For God so loved the world. That's the width of God's love. How wide is his love? It's as wide as the world. And anybody teaches you any different than that, they're not teaching the gospel. God loves the whole world. He loves everyone in the world. For God so loved the world. That's the width of his love. That he gave his only begotten Son. How much did he love us? He loved us so much that he dispatched his only begotten Son to this earth. That's the length he went to show us his love. He didn't just say, I love you. He said, I love you, and sent Jesus as the person of his love. That whosoever believes in him should not perish. That's the depth of God's love. God loves us so much that he doesn't want us to go into the depth of the earth in hell. He wants to save us from that, and his love reaches to the very depth of life. And his love is also a love that has height to it. He loves us so much that we might have eternal life. Every time you read John 3:16, just remember John 3:16 is the four dimensions of God's love. I remember reading that many atrocities were committed during the period of history known as the Spanish Inquisition. I once read a story about a Spanish prisoner whose bones were discovered when soldiers opened up one of the underground dungeons used by the leaders of the Inquisition. What they found was that flesh and clothing had long since dissolved, but the soldiers found the remnants of bones chained to a wall. And that wasn't all they found. On the wall of that prison, cut into the rock with a sharp piece of metal, was a cross. And above the cross in Spanish was the word height. And below the cross was the word depth. And one arm was length and the other arm was breadth. So not only does John 3:16 teach us the four dimensions of God's love, but so does the cross. I'm sure you have noticed in recent days how many people on business and talk shows are wearing crosses. Everybody wears a cross. But you have to wonder, do they understand that that cross is a symbol of the four dimensions of God's love? He came down to us and reached out to us that we might not go down, but that we might go up to be with him. That's what the scripture says. Love that passes, the Bible says, all understanding. That's what you call an oxymoron. How can love be understood if it passes understanding? Well, the point is that we can't know this love by human knowledge. We can only know this love through the Holy Spirit who is in our heart. Remember, Paul was praying this prayer at a very certain time. I think this is instructive because when we read this prayer in Ephesians, it's right in the context of the anger that was being expressed by the Jews toward the Gentiles and the Gentiles toward the Jews. And Paul was trying to help them understand that God has enough love to bring these two entities together in one thing called the church. The love of God inspires us to go into the worst parts of town and minister to the down and outers. And we can't do that on our own strength, but when we have the Holy Spirit in our lives, when the Holy Spirit is filling us and giving us strength, then we can do what we would not otherwise be able to do. And we can be emissaries of the love of Christ. We should love others in the same way that God loves us. We should reach into the reservoir of God's love for us, and out of that reservoir, we should find a way to love other people. Then, not only is it true, when the Holy Spirit strengthens you, you will sense Christ's presence in your life. And the Holy Spirit will strengthen you so that you can comprehend God's love in your life. But when the Holy Spirit strengthens you, you will be filled with the fullness of God. 3:19 Ephesians, that you may be filled with the fullness of God. These progressions come in the right order. The inner strength of the Holy Spirit leads us to the indwelling of Christ. The indwelling of Christ leads us to the knowledge of God's love for us. And now his abundant love leads us to experience the fullness of God's presence within us. I know over the years when you read about being filled with the Spirit, it sends questions running through your mind. I told you earlier, it doesn't mean filled up like filled up to your knees or your shoulders. It means to be controlled by. When some people read this, they don't understand it because it doesn't mean what it normally would mean in English. It means to be filled by, to be controlled by. When you're filled with God, you're controlled by God. Look at the illustration Paul used later in his book. He said, we aren't to be drunk with wine, but to be filled with the Spirit. In the same way that a person is controlled by inebriation, the Bible says we're to be controlled by the Spirit of God. We're to be controlled by God. He was telling us that when we are allowing the Spirit of God to live His life in us, when we acknowledge that He is there for us, the one thing that will happen is we'll begin to learn what it means for God to control our life. Do you ask God about stuff? Do you ever see somebody in need and you say, God, should I help this person? Do you think God will answer you? Not out loud, but in your heart, in your spirit, He will. Do you ever do things that you do and people question it? What are you doing that for? Did you ever say, because God told me to? And they look at you like you're some weird person. God talks to you. Yes, if you're controlled by God, you have the impressions and the sense in your heart that what you're doing is a God thing. And He gives you great joy to do that, even when some people may not understand it. I told you once before that one of the things I did during Christmas, and I've continued to do it, is to carry a little extra cash around. And when you see somebody that you'd like to bless, just to bless them. And it's so interesting. Donna could tell you, we've had so many interesting stories. When you do that, people don't want to take it. I can't take that. What's that for? And you know what I tell them? God told me to do this. Oh, okay. And then they say thank you and put it in their pocket. Listen to me. God wants to tell us what to do and help us do it. He wants to be in control of our lives. And that sometimes seems so out of perspective for most people. God wants to control my life? Absolutely. When you let the Holy Spirit have His way in your heart, God will control your life. And the possibilities of that are overwhelming. As we bring Ephesians 3 to a close, I want to highlight the potential of Paul's prayer. In verse 20, he says, now to Him who is able to do exceedingly abundantly above all that we ask or think, according to the power that works in us. You know how much God wants to do this for you? Do you know how much He wants to help you? Let me show you the pregnancy of this verse. This verse tells us that God is so anxious to help you, you can't understand this verse unless you take it apart and put it back together. I have told people it may be the most pregnant verse in the Bible. Here's what He says. He wants to do exceedingly abundantly above all that you could ever ask or think. He wants to do exceedingly. What does that mean? Only eternity will reveal how God has answered all of our prayers. We thought He'd ignored them, but when we look back, we realize He not only answered them, He answered them exceedingly. And He wants to do it abundantly. He doesn't want to just make minor improvements. He wants to overrule our plans and give them a magnificence worthy of Himself. He wants to give us exceedingly abundantly. And then the Bible says He wants to give us exceedingly abundantly above. He's able to do exceedingly more. God can take what we ask and enlarge it. He can take our thoughts and go beyond them. We can only see the here and now. God sees the then and there. And then He's able to do exceedingly abundantly above all. He's not restricted to just one request. He can do all requests. He's able to do exceedingly abundantly above all that we ask. What are we asking for? The Bible says we have not because we ask not. The Bible says if we ask, God will hear us. Maybe it's the peace in the midst of the storm. Maybe it's salvation of a loved one. Maybe it's help in an emergency. Maybe it's guidance in a direction. Maybe it's victory over sin. No matter what we might ask, God is able to do it. He's able to do exceedingly, abundantly, above all that we ask. And here's the one that is really hard to comprehend. Or think. God is able to do exceedingly abundantly above all that we ask or even think. We have thoughts we never express. We have yearnings that we would like to ask God about, but we're afraid to. Maybe that's too much to ask God for this. And we have longings that are so intangible we can barely put them into our own words. God is able to do everything that I have said, even to the things that you think when you pray. God reads these thoughts and He's able to accomplish what is beyond our imagination. This is the potential of Paul's prayer. That's the application of his prayer to your life and mine. Right now, today, if we will put our life in his hands, he can do everything he promised. How much is that, Pastor? It's exceedingly abundantly above all that you can ask or think. What a wonderful guarantee that is from the God of heaven. And that's why at the end of this, there's a benediction. To him be glory in the church by Jesus Christ to all generations forever and ever. What a great God we have. He's given us all these promises, and he's given us the Holy Spirit to give us the strength to grab hold of these promises and put them into action. This is a lifetime experience for us. We grow in this every year as we trust the Lord. But what a wonderful thing it is to know you're not alone. You're not trying to get through all of this in your own strength. You have a God who cares about you. You have a God who knows what's going on in your life. And you know how much he loves you? He loves you exceedingly, abundantly, above all that you can ask or even think. But you have to be willing to accept it. You have to be willing to respond to it. I'm going to wrap this up today with a brief story from history. In the list of American presidents, there's one man who appears twice beside our current president. His name is Grover Cleveland, and he occupies the 22nd and the 24th places in the roll call of presidents. He dedicated the Statue of Liberty in New York Harbor, and he was the only president to marry while he was in the White House. He was 49 at the time, and his bride, Frances, was 21. And it was a romance that captivated the nation. Grover Cleveland was a Presbyterian preacher's son, well-trained in Christian truth, and in the midst of national turmoil and a personal health crisis, he actually endured surgery on a friend's yacht so that no one would know he was having surgery. He kept working late into the night as soon as he returned recovery. Historians tell us of his integrity and his courage and his common sense. His dying words summed up his life. Here they are. I have tried so hard to do right. Above his bed hung his life's motto from Deuteronomy 33:25, which captures what we've been talking about today. Here's that verse. As thy days, so shall thy strength be. Grover Cleveland said, if I have any coat of arms, that's it. As your days, so shall your strength be. That means every day you get up and you ask God for strength for that day. And then the next day you do the same thing. You don't get to have 4 or 5 days at a time. It's one day at a time. As your day, here's the strength for that day. And that's the way you live this life that Paul is talking about in Ephesians 3. You access the strength of the Spirit of God every day. Every day you say, Lord God, here's this day you've given me. Now give me the strength to do what I need to do today to bring honor and glory to your name and to bring wholeness to my life. God is able to do that. How do I know that? He told me so in this book. He told me he's able to do that for you and for me. We don't have to live normal Christian lives. We can live supernormal Christian lives in the power of the Holy Spirit if we'll give him a chance to let that happen. Amen. And we've been talking about this over these weeks, and the filling of the Spirit is the giving of control of your life to the Spirit of God and letting him be the one who makes the decisions, and you counsel with him and he tells you what to do and you do it. And when you do that, you begin to live at a different level than you've ever lived in before. And you sense as you look back over things that have happened, how did that happen? How did that take place? That had to have been a God thing. That's what the Spirit of God does. And I hope you've gained some of that from these last 2 days of discussing the strength of the Spirit. Tomorrow, as I mentioned to you the other day, we're going to talk about the best evidence for the Spirit. Over the years, I've heard a lot of people talk about how you can know if somebody's filled with the Spirit, and they have a lot of different ways they have concocted, but they're not from the Scripture. The Scripture tells us that the Spirit of God is evidenced in certain ways. We'll find out about it tomorrow. Be sure and join us then. See you next time.
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0: So if you've ever had a discussion with your friends about being spirit-filled and asked them, how do you know whether a person is spirit-filled or what do you have to do to get spirit-filled, you've probably heard some of the things that float around Christianity. The Bible supports the fact that when you are filled with the Spirit, it changes the person that you become. And one of the key ingredients of that person that you become is the spirit of gratitude. That's what we're going to talk about today. The best evidence of the Spirit is your attitude of gratitude. We'll get to it in just a moment. Did you know that Turning Point produces a magazine? Many of you get it. Hundreds of thousands of people read this. I don't know how many now. It's well over 200,000-300,000 people that read this magazine every month, and it comes to you in the mail. It's beautifully designed, filled with devotional content and articles to help you in your walk with the Lord. It has all kinds of information about what God is doing through Turning Point, keeps you up to date on how we're moving forward to try to take the Word of God into the world around us. So if you're not getting that magazine, all you have to do is ask for it. just simply ask for it. When you call or write or go to our website, say, send me the magazine, and you'll be added to the list. You'll get the next edition. And oh, by the way, there's an electronic version of this magazine, the devotional content, that downloads into your own email. So every morning you wake up and there's the devotional material for the day. You can ask for that too. It's absolutely free. We'd love to put it in your life every day so that it encourages you and helps you. Today we're talking about what it means to live a Spirit-filled life and one of the evidences of that life. Let's begin. What is the greatest evidence of someone who is being filled with the Holy Spirit? How would you recognize a truly Spirit-controlled individual if you ran into him today and had an opportunity to talk to him for a while? What would tip you off? You might say, well, I know that man has a powerful witness for Jesus Christ. That proves he's Spirit-filled. But what does the Word of God say? How can we really determine if a person has been filled or is controlled by the Holy Spirit? And you may find what I'm going to tell you today rather surprising. Yet as I began to chase this concept, it showed up again and again in the principal texts of the New Testament. For me, it was one of those aha moments where you sit back in your chair and you say, yeah, that makes a lot of sense, but I never considered that before. I believe the best evidence of a Spirit-filled life is gratitude and thanksgiving. I'd like you to see what the Bible says about it and how the Bible moves it out of the perimeter in our lives into the very center of our lives. It was December of 1914 when Thomas Edison's great laboratories in West Orange, New Jersey, were almost entirely destroyed by fire. In one night, Edison lost $2 million worth of equipment and the record of much of his life work. Edison's son, Charles, ran frantically about trying to find his father and finally came upon him standing near the fire, his face ready in the glow and his white hair blown by the winter winds. My heart ached for him, Charles said. He was no longer young and everything was being destroyed. Then he spotted me and he said to me, where is your mother? Find her and bring her here. She will never see a fire like this again as long as she lives. The next morning, walking about the charred embers of so many of his hopes and dreams, the 67-year-old Edison said, there's great hope in disaster. All of our mistakes are burned up. Thank God we can start all over again. Amen. Wow. I don't know what you think when you hear a story like that, but I think I'm not quite there yet, but I'm glad to hear somebody is there. What a perspective on life. What an attitude of gratitude. The Bible speaks often about thankful spirits. You see it through all the scripture, words like thanks, thankful, thanksgiving. They show up more than 150 times in the Bible, and more than 30 times we are actually reminded to give thanks. But it may surprise you that the Bible often and very carefully links the spirit of gratitude and victory in the Christian life. I remember when I saw these two verses, I don't know if you've ever connected these thoughts, but in 2 Corinthians 2:14, we read these words. Now, thanks be to God, who leads us in triumph. Thanksgiving and triumph. Did you see it? Gratitude and triumph in the same verse. There's something about the attitude of gratitude that seems at home in the scenario of victory. That same concept blazes across the biblical sky in 1 Corinthians 15:57. Thanks be to God who gives us the victory through our Lord Jesus Christ. There it is again. Victory and triumph in the same context with gratitude. You show me somebody who's experienced spiritual victory, who exudes a sense of triumph, and I'll promise you, as you get to know that person, you will find that man or woman is permeated with a spirit of gratitude. Gratitude, you see, is the best evidence that God is in us, that He's working in our lives. Why do I say that? Because in the world in which we live today, there are so many reasons to be ungrateful. So many reasons to complain. But if the Spirit of God is in us, He will give us a heart that notices the blessings even when we are under the burdens. Unfortunately, the doctrine of gratitude has been relegated by some to an optional and seasonal spirit. Gratitude, as I have watched it sometimes, is looked upon as that which good Christians do on occasion instead of that which marks the life of every Christian. A spirit of thanksgiving, men and women, should be true in all of us. If we know Jesus Christ and if God's Holy Spirit is in control of our lives, we should be men and women with thankful hearts. There are five key doctrinal passages in the New Testament that underscore the importance of perpetual thanksgiving. I want to share those passages with you, not to bring conviction so much as to bring encouragement, because this is how the Bible views a thankful person. The Bible puts it right in the center of who we are in Jesus Christ. First of all, we learn that a Spirit-filled Christian is controlled by the Spirit, and gratitude is the result. In the key passage on being filled with the Spirit in Ephesians chapter 5, we read these words, "And be not drunk with wine, in which is dissipation, but be filled with the Spirit, speaking to one another in psalms and hymns and spiritual songs, singing and making melody in your heart to the Lord, giving thanks always for all things to God the Father in the name of our Lord Jesus, submitting to one another in the fear of God." Now, if you're a grammarian, an English teacher, or somebody who's interested in the language, if you read that paragraph, you'll discover that a lot of the words end in ing. Those words are participles, and participles record continuing action. Participles tell us this is not just once, this is a continuing thing. Notice, speaking, singing, making melody, and giving thanks. The words that end in ing are words that describe what goes on in the life of a man or woman who is being filled with the Holy Spirit. So zero in with me for a closer look. One of the evidences that you are a spiritual Christian is that you'll find yourself singing and speaking in psalms and hymns and spiritual songs. You'll have a melody in your heart. You'll be a happy person, a joyous person. Joined together with these first three words in this verse is this word, giving thanks. The Bible tells us in Ephesians 5:20, we should be giving thanks always for all things to God the Father in the name of our Lord Jesus Christ. The third evidence of a Spirit-filled Christian is the gratitude of the heart. Thanksgiving to God for all that He has done. Literally, the text said, be being filled with the Spirit, giving thanks always for all things to God. Later in this message, we will see that Paul commands us to give thanks in all things. But here he tells us to give thanks for all things. I've heard preachers say the Bible never says we're to give thanks for all things, but only in all things. Unfortunately, the Bible says give thanks for all things. So you can't use that when you're trying to explain thanksgiving in the midst of trouble. And before we talk about giving thanks when life is hard, let's begin with something simple and undeniable. God has richly blessed us all. Psalm 103 gives us a little litany of things for to be thankful. Psalm 103, 2 through 5 says, "Bless the Lord, O my soul, and forget not all His benefits, who forgives all your iniquities, who heals your diseases, who redeems your life from destruction, who crowns you with loving kindness and tender mercies, who satisfies your mouth with good things, so that your youth is renewed like the eagles." That's a great starting place for gratitude, isn't it? We all have quite a few things we should be thankful for. If you can't think of anything to be grateful for today, go read Psalm 103. It will help you, give you some things to start with. And Paul is not saying here, when he says we should be thankful for all things, that we should be thankful for evil. That's not what it's about. He's not saying to be thankful for evil We thank God that He is over us in the midst of it all. Now, I have to admit, there's a mystery in all of this that's hard to put into words, but when the Holy Spirit fills you, something happens that you can't quite explain, but you can absolutely experience it. And when adversity comes into your life, you begin to sense God's presence in a special way. And some of you have actually told me that. You've said, Pastor Jeremiah, I don't know what I would have done if I hadn't known that God was with me during this time. Or, Pastor Jeremiah, God was really close to me. How many of you know God is never more close to you at any one time than He is at any other? But you become sensitive to His presence during times of difficulty. And that is why Paul can say, we give thanks for all things. Not because all things are good, but because God is good in all things. Isn't that true? William Law, writing in the 18th century, made a very good point when he said, would you like to know who is the greatest saint in the world? It isn't he who prays most or fasts most. It isn't he who gives most, but it is he who is always thankful to God, who receives everything as an instrument of God's goodness and has a heart always ready to praise God for it. Think of that. The greatest saint is the one who is always thankful. Ephesians 5 says that when you are controlled by the Spirit, thanksgiving will be the result. You will have a spirit of thanksgiving. Always giving thanks, it says. Here's the second verse. A Spirit-filled Christian is committed to the Word of God, and gratitude is the result. If you go over to the book of Colossians, you will see a passage of Scripture that looks very familiar to the one in Ephesians. It's almost word for word until you get to one place in it. Here's what it says. Let the word of Christ dwell in you richly in all wisdom, teaching and admonishing one another in psalms and hymns and spiritual songs, singing with grace in your hearts to the Lord. And whatever you do in word or deed, do all in the name of the Lord Jesus, giving thanks to God the Father through Him. You say, that sounds just like Ephesians. Well, it's almost like Ephesians, except in Ephesians we're told, if we're filled with the Spirit of God, we'll be thankful. In Colossians we're told, if we're filled with the Word of God, we'll be thankful. Did you notice the change? In Ephesians, it's one thing. In Colossians, it's another. And what Paul is teaching us in Colossians is that when the Bible is a special part of our lives, when we read the Scripture, when we listen to scriptural things, when we fill our hearts with scriptural truth, the result of that will ultimately be that we become thankful people. It's the instrument God uses to change us and conform us into the image of our Lord. Paul is saying that when you spend time as a Spirit-filled Christian reading the Bible, you will come out of that experience grateful. Just like the passage we read in Psalm 103. You can't read that passage without being thankful for all that God has done. I once heard a pastor say you can often tell what part of the Bible a person has been reading by how they pray. He explained that when someone prays in an anxious and worried tone, they probably have not been reading God's promises. God's promises remind us that He will always take care of us like a good father. When someone sounds resentful and hard-hearted in prayer, he would say they probably skip the Psalms, because the Psalms soften our hearts and remind us to praise the Lord. But when a person prays with a warm and thankful spirit, he would smile and say they must have been studying the gospel. The gospel shows us what Jesus has done for us. And when we see that clearly, our hearts are filled with thanksgiving. So here's the first two. A Spirit-filled Christian is controlled by the Spirit, and gratitude is the result. A Spirit-filled Christian is committed to the Bible, and gratitude is the result. Here's the third one in Colossians chapter 3. And let the peace of God rule in your hearts, to which also you were called in one body, and be thankful. When a person is characterized by peace, the result is exactly the same as a person who's controlled by the Holy Spirit and a person who's committed to the Word of God. He will be filled with thanksgiving. Peace is one aspect of the fruit of the Spirit. So if we are filled with the Spirit, peace will be part of the manifestation of His presence in our lives. And everywhere Paul talks about peace, he talks in the same context about thanksgiving. I haven't been able to find one place where that is not true. The Spirit plus the Word plus peace, all surrounded by an attitude of gratitude. I have to laugh when I think back to my early days as a pastor and some of my frustration with the Apostle Paul. I used to get frustrated with him. I would be studying my way through one of his epistles, caught up in what a clear, orderly, logical teacher he is. Then all of a sudden, he would seem to launch himself into an idea that was off the topic. And I would say to myself, Paul, I know a rabbit trail when I see one. That's a rabbit trail. That's not on the subject at all. I finally realized something about these rabbit trails. Whenever Paul did those quick turns in the text and seemed to head down a different track, it was always because he was overcome with a sense of gratitude to God for what he had done for him. He would come to a place in his teaching and his reasoning where the reality of what the Spirit of God was leading him to say would suddenly overwhelm him. He couldn't go on to the next point until he had a little praise party, giving thanks to the Lord for his wisdom and long-suffering and mercy. Logic, I discovered, isn't everything. It has to leave room for praise. Praise to God for his peace. As you enjoy the peace that wells up in your heart and floods the landscape of your life, you will be filled with gratitude. You will be filled with thanksgiving. Here's number four. A Spirit-filled Christian is constantly in prayer, and gratitude is the result. Philippians 4:6 says, be anxious for nothing, but in everything by prayer and supplication with thanksgiving, let your requests be made known to God. A lot of people read this verse like this, be anxious for nothing, but in everything by prayer and supplication and thanksgiving. But the word before thanksgiving isn't and, it is the word with. And you say, Pastor, what difference does that make? Listen to me. Don't overlook that difference. It's so important. The with in this verse means that whether it is prayer or supplication or any other kind of praying to God, it is always to be mixed with thanksgiving. Thanksgiving belongs to all the properties of prayer. When you are asking God for something, it's always with thanksgiving. When you are praising God for something, it is always with thanksgiving. When you are interceding for someone else, it is always with thanksgiving. The Bible teaches, and Paul teaches in Philippians, thanksgiving is the inevitable companion of every prayer you ever pray. You should never pray without thanksgiving. When you're a watchman on the wall for your church or for your family or for your nation, don't forget that with all those requests, all of them should be mixed and blended generously with thanksgiving to God for all he has done. Ruth Graham once wrote about waking at 3 a.m. while she was overseas. She was exhausted when all of a sudden the name of a loved one who was running from God hit her with fear. She began to pray and her mind kept circling the problems. Then she said, I sensed the Lord say to me, quit studying the problems and start studying the promises. She turned on the light, opened her Bible, and the first verse she saw was Philippians 4:6. With thanksgiving, let your requests be made known to God. She realized she'd been pleading without thanking, so she began to thank God for his faithfulness, his wisdom, and for the person she loved so much. And she said, you know what happened? It was as if suddenly someone turned on the lights in my mind and heart and soul, and the little fears and worries which like mice and cockroaches had been nibbling away in the darkness suddenly scuttled for cover. In Philippians 4:6, Paul seems to be mentioning several kinds of prayer, but he focuses in on one kind of response, and that is the response of gratitude. It is to be present in all of our prayers, no matter what the content may be. Just make sure when you say, Dear Heavenly Father, the next words are thank you. That's how God teaches us to pray. So there are four of the five. But this last one is so powerful that if all I had time to preach was one of them, this is the one I would preach, because this is overwhelming. And I'm telling you, friends, it's a verse of scripture you can't deny. And some of you are going to wish you hadn't heard this verse after you hear it, because it is so clear and so absolute. People ask me over the years, how do you know the will of God for your life? And it's a legitimate question, and we should always be pursuing a knowledge of God's will. But there are some things we already know that are the will of God. How many of you know that if you read the Bible carefully, you will find passages of scripture where the Bible just says, do this, no options, no opportunities to do anything else. This is God's will for your life. Don't forget it. Don't stop doing it. If you're not doing it, start doing it, right? 1 Thessalonians 5:18. In everything, give thanks, for this is the will of God in Christ Jesus for you. What part of that don't we get? One of the undeniable parts of God's will for every single Christian is in this verse. Giving thanks is the will of God in Christ Jesus for you and for me. Could anything be any clearer than that? And the contrary aspect of God's will is just as clear. And this is a little bit touchy, and if this bothers you, good. If you're not grateful, you are out of the will of God. That means complaining, grumbling, pessimism, despair. These are all out of the will of God. If it is the will of God to give thanks, then we're out of the will of God if we don't do it. And that is not something that you have to argue about. I mean, it is plainly said in Scripture. This is the will of God, that you be grateful, that you be thankful. And this is a good day to begin that. You know, you don't have to look very far before you realize how much you have to be grateful for, how thankful you should be. Part two of this tomorrow as we finish out the week together. And then we have two more lessons at the end of the month. In the month of July, we're going to be talking about making sense of it all, seeing the world with a biblical perspective, a new series that we want to share with you. I hope you will log in for July and be with us then. And don't forget to join us tomorrow as we conclude the message that we began today on the best evidence of the Spirit. Thank you for listening. I'm David Jeremiah.
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6: There's a common trait among those we consider to be spirit-filled, a quality that clearly exhibits God's work in their life. Is it evident in your life? Today on Turning Point, Dr. David Jeremiah continues his look at this quality and how to cultivate it in your heart so that others will know you're fully surrendered to God. To introduce the conclusion of his message, The Best Evidence of the Spirit, here's David.
0: I remember as a young man thinking about the kind of man I would like to be when I would get to the age where I am now. And I remember thinking, I don't want to be a grumpy old man. I want to be a gracious, godly man. And part of that formula is to have a spirit of gratitude for all that God has done for you. If you've walked with the Lord for very long, you know He is good. And His bounties are amazing. Every good gift and every perfect gift comes from Him. And to live your life in a way that reflects anything other than pure gratitude is to be wrong. I see it so often in my contemporaries, and I ask God to check it in my own life. I don't ever want to be ungrateful, and I am so thankful for His goodness. I hope you share that same evidence of the Holy Spirit in your life. We're going to talk more about that today on the Friday edition of Turning Point. Hey, let me give you the little Friday speech up front instead of at the end. You got to get to church this weekend. One of the ways you show gratitude to God is being obedient to His word. For He said, don't forsake the assembling of yourselves together as the manner of some is. But so much the more as you see the day approaching. In other words, as you sense that God's purposes are being brought together toward the end of the age, you should go to church more than ever before. Be with God's people. Don't lose out on the fellowship of the church. I say this to you almost every Friday. Some of you listen and some of you don't. I'm going to keep saying it because I know how important it is. Today we finish up what we started yesterday on the subject of gratitude. Born out of being filled with the Spirit is the spirit of giving thanks. Let's look at it again, starting now. William Law, writing in the 18th century, made a very good point when he said, would you like to know who is the greatest saint in the world? It isn't he who prays most or fasts most. It isn't he who gives most, but it is he who is always thankful to God, who receives everything as an instrument of God's goodness and has a heart always ready to praise God for it. Think of that. The greatest saint is the one who is always thankful. Ephesians 5 says that when you are controlled by the Spirit, thanksgiving will be the result. You will have a spirit of thanksgiving. Always giving thanks, it says. Here's the second verse. A Spirit-filled Christian is committed to the Word of God, and gratitude is the result. If you go over to the book of Colossians, you will see a passage of Scripture that looks very familiar to the one in Ephesians. It's almost word for word until you get to one place in it. Here's what it says. Let the word of Christ dwell in you richly in all wisdom, teaching and admonishing one another in psalms and hymns and spiritual songs, singing with grace in your hearts to the Lord. And whatever you do in word or deed, do all in the name of the Lord Jesus, giving thanks to God the Father through Him. You say, that sounds just like Ephesians. Well, it's almost like Ephesians, except in Ephesians we're told, if we're filled with the Spirit of God, we'll be thankful. In Colossians we're told, if we're filled with the Word of God, we'll be thankful. Did you notice the change? In Ephesians, it's one thing. In Colossians, it's another. And what Paul is teaching us in Colossians is that when the Bible is a special part of our lives, when we read the scripture, when we listen to scriptural things, when we fill our hearts with scriptural truth, the result of that will ultimately be that we become thankful people. It's the instrument God uses to change us and conform us into the image of our Lord. Paul is saying that when you spend time as a spirit-filled Christian reading the Bible, you will come out of that experience grateful. Just like the passage we read in Psalm 103. You can't read that passage without being thankful for all that God has done. I once heard a pastor say you can often tell what part of the Bible a person has been reading by how they pray. He explained that when someone prays in an anxious and worried tone, they probably have not been reading God's promises. God's promises remind us that He will always take care of us like a good father. When someone sounds resentful and hard-hearted in prayer, he would say they probably skip the Psalms, because the Psalms soften our hearts and remind us to praise the Lord. But when a person prays with a warm and thankful spirit, he would smile and say they must have been studying the gospel. The gospel shows us what Jesus has done for us. And when we see that clearly, our hearts are filled with thanksgiving. So here's the first two. A spirit-filled Christian is controlled by the Spirit, and gratitude is the result. A spirit-filled Christian is committed to the Bible, and gratitude is the result. Here's the third one in Colossians chapter 3. And let the peace of God rule in your hearts, to which also you were called in one body, and be thankful. When a person is characterized by peace, the result is exactly the same as a person who's controlled by the Holy Spirit and a person who's committed to the Word of God. He will be filled with thanksgiving. Peace is one aspect of the fruit of the Spirit. So if we are filled with the Spirit, peace will be part of the manifestation of His presence in our lives. And everywhere Paul talks about peace, he talks in the same context about thanksgiving. I haven't been able to find one place where that is not true. The Spirit plus the Word plus peace, all surrounded by an attitude of gratitude. I have to laugh when I think back to my early days as a pastor and some of my frustration with the Apostle Paul. I used to get frustrated with him. I would be studying my way through one of his epistles, caught up in what a clear, orderly, logical teacher he is. Then all of a sudden, he would seem to launch himself into an idea that was off the topic. And I would say to myself, Paul, I know a rabbit trail when I see one. That's a rabbit trail. That's not on the subject at all. I finally realized something about these rabbit trails. Whenever Paul did those quick turns in the text and seemed to head down a different track, it was always because he was overcome with a sense of gratitude to God for what He had done for him. He would come to a place in his teaching and his reasoning where the reality of what the Spirit of God was leading him to say would suddenly overwhelm him. He couldn't go on to the next point until he had a little praise party, giving thanks to the Lord for His wisdom and long-suffering and mercy. Logic, I discovered, isn't everything. It has to leave room for praise. Praise to God for His peace. As you enjoy the peace that wells up in your heart and floods the landscape of your life, you will be filled with gratitude. You will be filled with thanksgiving. Here's number four. A spirit-filled Christian is constantly in prayer, and gratitude is the result. Philippians 4:6 says, "Be anxious for nothing, but in everything, by prayer and supplication, with thanksgiving, let your requests be made known to God." A lot of people read this verse like this: be anxious for nothing, but in everything by prayer and supplication and thanksgiving. But the word before thanksgiving isn't "and," it is the word "with." And you say, Pastor, what difference does that make? Listen to me. Don't overlook that difference. It's so important. The "with" in this verse means that whether it is prayer or supplication or any other kind of praying to God, it is always to be mixed with thanksgiving. Thanksgiving belongs to all the properties of prayer. When you are asking God for something, it's always with thanksgiving. When you are praising God for something, it is always with thanksgiving. When you are interceding for someone else, it is always with thanksgiving. The Bible teaches, and Paul teaches in Philippians, thanksgiving is the inevitable companion of every prayer you ever pray. You should never pray without thanksgiving. When you're a watchman on the wall for your church or for your family or for your nation, don't forget that with all those requests, all of them should be mixed and blended generously with thanksgiving to God for all He has done. Ruth Graham once wrote about waking at 3 a.m. while she was overseas. She was exhausted when all of a sudden the name of a loved one who was running from God, that with all those requests, all of them should be mixed and blended generously with thanksgiving to God for all He has done. Ruth Graham once wrote about waking at 3 a.m. while she was overseas. She was exhausted when all of a sudden the name of a loved one who was running from God hit her with fear.

Philippians 4:6, with thanksgiving let your requests be made known to God. She realized she'd been pleading without thanking, so she began to thank God for his faithfulness, his wisdom, and for the person she loved so much. And she said, you know what happened? It was as if suddenly someone turned on the lights in my mind and heart and soul, and the little fears and worries which like mice and cockroaches had been nibbling away in the darkness suddenly scuttled for cover. In Philippians 4:6, Paul seems to be mentioning several kinds of prayer, but he focuses in on one kind of response, and that is the response of gratitude. It is to be present in all of our prayers, no matter what the content may be. Just make sure when you say, Dear Heavenly Father, the next words are thank you. That's how God teaches us to pray. So there are four of the five. But this last one is so powerful that if all I had time to preach was one of them, this is the one I would preach, because this is overwhelming. And I'm telling you, friends, it's a verse of scripture you can't deny. And some of you are going to wish you hadn't heard this verse after you hear it, because it is so clear and so absolute. People ask me over the years, how do you know the will of God for your life? And it's a legitimate question, and we should always be pursuing a knowledge of God's will. But there are some things we already know that are the will of God. How many of you know that if you read the Bible carefully, you will find passages of scripture where the Bible just says, do this, no options, no opportunities to do anything else. This is God's will for your life. Don't forget it. Don't stop doing it. If you're not doing it, start doing it, right? 1 Thessalonians 5:18. In everything, give thanks, for this is the will of God in Christ Jesus for you. What part of that don't we get? One of the undeniable parts of God's will for every single Christian is in this verse. Giving thanks is the will of God in Christ Jesus for you and for me. Could anything be any clearer than that? And the contrary aspect of God's will is just as clear. And this is a little bit touchy, and if this bothers you, good. If you're not grateful, you are out of the will of God. That means complaining, grumbling, pessimism, despair, these are all out of the will of God. If it is the will of God to give thanks, then we're out of the will of God if we don't do it. Let me show you how powerfully this is taught in God's Word. Do you remember in Romans chapter 1 at the beginning of the book, there's a pretty awesome passage about the disintegration of the world, what's going on, and Paul writes about this. Here in Scripture, he sets the scene, he adds these words, because although they knew God, they did not glorify him as God, nor were thankful, but became futile in their thoughts, and their foolish hearts were darkened. Professing to be wise, they became fools. Paul told the Romans, let me tell you what happens to a culture that rejects God. They head down, down, down, and one of the evidences of their decadence is the rebellion against God and their lack of gratitude. We are living in a culture like that right now. Can I get a witness? That's at the beginning of the process of the disintegration of a culture. But let me tell you what it's going to be like at the end. Paul wrote to his young friend in the ministry, and he said, Timothy, let me tell you what it's going to be like just before Jesus comes back. Let me describe to you how decadent that society is going to be in those days before he returns, which many people think we're beginning to see even now. 2 Timothy 3 says, but know this, that in the last days, perilous times will come, for men will be lovers of themselves, lovers of money, boasters, proud, blasphemers, disobedient to parents, unthankful, unholy. Ingratitude travels in some pretty bad company, doesn't it? Ingratitude is comfortable with all the sins listed in these verses. But when you are controlled by the Spirit of God, gratitude will start to exude from your life. It may even catch you by surprise. It will certainly catch others by surprise when they notice your change in attitude. Let me tell you something I've discovered. Being thankful is not natural. It's supernatural. You have

0: to have God's help in that if you're going to live that way. So it is the supernatural evidence of the Spirit of God at work in your life. Let me tell you something else. Gratitude is the will of God for everyone, but it is also the will of God in everything. Once again, 1 Thessalonians 5:18, in everything, give thanks, for this is the will of God in Christ Jesus for you. Dr. Lee Salk was a child psychologist and a professor of pediatrics at New York's Cornell University. He often referred to his mother's experiences growing up in Russia. She said, as a girl, she was driven from her home by the Cossacks. They burned the village to the ground, and she fled for her life, hiding in hay wagons and huddling in ditches. Eventually, she crowded into a ship's hold and crossed the sea to America. Dr. Salk wrote, even after my mother married and her sons were born, it was still a struggle to keep food on the table. But my mother urged us to think about what we had, not what we didn't have. She taught us that in hardship, you develop a capacity to appreciate the beauty that exists in the simplest elements of life. Paul was the same way. He was the kind of man who practiced what he preached. In everything, he was grateful. We know that because he reveals himself in the letters that he wrote. He abounds with the evidence of a grateful heart. In fact, I'm convinced that one of the keys to the greatness of Paul was the fact that he cultivated and evidenced a grateful heart. While the expressions of gratitude are found in all of his epistles, the mention of thanksgiving itself is more profound in the four letters that Paul wrote while he was in prison. The prison epistles, we call them. They are Ephesians, Philippians, Colossians, and Philemon. Gratitude is mentioned 20 times in these little letters. We would expect the expression of gratitude from the palace, but not from the prison. The fact is, Paul was far more acquainted with prisons than he was with palaces. When he finally did get to the palace, he was there under the arrest of the Roman government. Yet here he is giving thanks. Sometimes people say to me, Dr. Jeremiah, I know I should be thankful, but you don't know what's going on in my life right now. This has been a killer of a year, and I'm just not in a grateful mood. I want to remind you that the man who wrote these letters permeated with thanksgiving, and he had a killer of a life. He was stoned at Lystra, driven out of Thessalonica, rejected by the Athenians, jailed by the Philippians, apprehended by the Caesareans, taken to Rome as a prisoner, shipwrecked on the way, released from prison, sent back to prison, placed in a dungeon in Rome, and finally martyred for his faith. That's what you call a killer of a life. But he was thankful. He was a thankful man. How can you have a spirit like that? How do you explain it? The only way you can explain it is the indwelling Holy Spirit who helps you to live in a way that's beyond your ability. That's the only explanation I have. The Holy Spirit comes to create within you that which is inexplainable in any other terms. As we close these thoughts about thanksgiving, I want to remind you that gratitude is not just a feeling. Gratitude's a choice. You don't have to wait for life to be perfect to start being thankful. You can start today. This week, I read about a woman named Barbara Ann Kipfer who, as a very shy teenager, decided to make a list of all her favorite things. Before long, adding to the list became second nature, so she would write about it in the bus. She would write about it while she was eating breakfast. Even in the middle of the night, she would get up and add one more item. 20 years and dozens of spiral notes later, her list became a major book title, 14,000 Things to Be Happy About. Senator Richard Neuberger once wrote about his experience with cancer and how it changed him. He said, a change came over me which I believe is irreversible. Questions about prestige or political success or financial status all at once became totally unimportant to me. In their stead has come a new appreciation of things that I once took for granted. Eating lunch with a friend, scratching Muffet's ears, listening for his purr, the company of my wife, reading a book or a magazine in the quiet cone of my bed late at night, raiding the refrigerator for a glass of orange juice or a slice of coffee cake. For the first time He said, I think I am actually savoring life. I shudder when I remember all the occasions that I spoiled for myself, even when I was in the best of health, by false pride, synthetic values, and fancied slights. Henry Nguyen said it the same way. Where there is a reason for gratitude, he wrote, there can always be found a reason for bitterness. It is here that we are faced with the freedom to make a decision. We can decide to be grateful, or we can decide to be bitter. It's up to us. Nobody else can make that choice. We must make that choice. Dale Carnegie used to recommend to people who came to his seminars that they take out a pencil and paper and take a few moments and make a list of every good thing in their life. He said, then in your mind, imagine that each one of those things has been taken away. And then imagine what life would be like without them. When they had fully realized the emptiness, they were to gradually give those things back to themselves one at a time, counting their blessings and being thankful. What an exercise. Make a list of everything that is good in your life, and then one by one take them away, then give them back to yourself with a spirit of thanksgiving. The psalmist wrote these words, "It is good to give thanks to the Lord and to sing praises to his name, O Most High, to declare your loving kindness in the morning and your faithfulness every night." The Bible says in the Old Testament that our days are morning and evening, and the morning and the evening were the first day. And let me tell you what I know and what you all know. Those are the times when you need gratitude in your life the most. Before you go to sleep at night, and the first thing when you wake up in the morning. And you can cultivate the habit of always going to sleep with a grateful heart and waking up with a Bible verse or a thought and being thankful from the beginning of the day. It will change everything about you, and you won't have to tell anybody about it because they'll say, what is wrong with that guy? What is the matter with him? So I ask you today, will you make that choice? The Bible tells us very clearly that that is God's will for us. That's what he wants. He wants us to be grateful people. I shudder at the times when people have done things for me and I haven't said thank you. In fact, there's no way I could ever say thank you to everybody who sent me cards and messages and said kind things to me. But for all of you who have done that, thank you for doing it. It meant so much to me. And for those who have had a personal relationship with me, I've said thank you over and over again. How grateful I am to be God's person, even in the midst of all of this, because it has helped me realize what an incredible people I have the privilege of serving. Let's be thankful. Let's don't turn to be mean-spirited and ugly. Let's look for ways to reach out to those who have touched us and touch them back with a thank you. And then most of all, let's give thanks to God who's given us so much. You know, one of the things that I worry about sometimes in the right way is that I get so much mail from so many people from all over the world. I wish I could sit down and say thank you to everybody who writes me a note. I know I can't do that. And sometimes I think, what do I do except to say to all of you who've been so good to us as a couple, to me as an individual, thank you for all your goodness. Thank you for your grace. Thank you for your gratitude. Thank you for your encouragement. Thank you for your prayers. Thank you for your support. We are so grateful for all of you. And we can't always express it the way we'd like, but there is in our heart this spirit of gratitude for the many people who make Turning Point what it is today. So hear me well. We love you and we thank you and God bless you. We will see you again on Monday as we end up this series on Monday and Tuesday with When the Holy Spirit Controls Your Life.
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A friend of sinners by Wayne Watson, the song we're going to enjoy after this. 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Stay tuned.

0: Hello and welcome to Sound Words. I'm Derek French and I'm joined again by Philip Grist. It's good to be with you. Psalm 147 begins with the words, "Praise the Lord. How good it is to sing praises to our God. How pleasant and fitting to praise Him." And I'm sure this is something every true Christian believer will agree with 100%. God is so good to us. He did not spare His own dear Son, but delivered Him up to the death of the cross, so that those who trust in Him can enjoy His forgiveness for all the wrong in their lives and be given a new beginning. Surely the only fitting response to such kindness from God is to give Him our wholehearted devotion and praise and service. And if you were with us last time, this is really the position where we left David, as we began looking at 2 Samuel chapter 7. As he considered God's great kindness to him, David desired to express his thanks by building a house for the Ark of the Lord's Covenant, which at that time was housed in a tent. He'd shared his plans with the godly prophet Nathan, who encouraged him to proceed. It was a lovely instance of David's gratitude to the Lord for all God had done for him. But a question that we need to answer is that while David's reason and motive for building a house for God's Ark was good, was it actually something God wanted him to do? Well, Philip, David's expressed his desire and has been commended by the prophet Nathan. How do things proceed from there?
1: Though his reasoning was good and honourable, that doesn't necessarily mean it was the right thing to do. Plainly, there was no sinful motive behind David's desires, because he wanted to honour the Lord. But what did the Lord think of his plans? That's the real issue. These two men, David and Nathan, retired to their beds for the night, happy with what they had agreed to do. But Nathan did not rest for long, because the Lord spoke to him. Maybe you can read what the Lord said to him, Derek, please.
0: Yes, this is in verses 5 to 7. "Go and tell my servant David, this is what the Lord says. Are you the one to build me a house to dwell in? I have not dwelt in a house from the day I brought the Israelites up out of Egypt to this day. I have been moving from place to place with a tent as my dwelling. Wherever I have moved with all the Israelites, did I ever say to any of their rulers whom I commanded to shepherd my people Israel, 'Why have you not built me a house of cedar?'"
1: Now note carefully what is being declared here. First, David is not rebuked for his desire, nor is the plan to build a house for the Ark of God dismissed entirely. Rather, the Lord is telling David, "Not you, and not yet." The way he reasons is quite clear, for the Lord had never asked any of the leaders of his people to build a permanent house for the Ark. God had always moved with his people, and so a tent was the ideal dwelling place for the Ark. He's telling David that he's quite content with things as they are for the present time, and this will have considerably eased any sense of disappointment David may have felt. And so the Lord is teaching him that he does not want a cedar temple yet until he has made a secure place for his people first. This comes out a little later in the passage in verse 10, which Derek will read to us.
0: And the Lord says, "And I will provide a place for my people Israel, and will plant them so that they can have a home of their own and no longer be disturbed. Wicked people shall not oppress them any more as they did at the beginning."
1: And this is really nothing more than the fulfillment of what he had said through Moses many years before, in Deuteronomy 12, verses 10 and 11, which Derek will read to us.
0: "The Lord said to Moses, 'You will cross the Jordan and settle in the land the Lord your God is giving you as an inheritance. And he will give you rest from all your enemies around you, so that you will live in safety. Then to the place the Lord your God will choose as a dwelling for his name, there you are to bring everything I command you, your burnt offerings and sacrifices, your tithes and special gifts, and all the choice possessions you have vowed to the Lord.'"
1: We see here the amazing grace and condescension of the Lord in wanting to do good for his people before they build him a temple. He will not enjoy rest until his people enjoy rest first. He is the God who stoops down to share the hardships of his people and who is not ashamed to say he has been moving around with us. Here we see the remarkable closeness of God to his people, and this is always how God acts in his grace. He takes the initiative and he blesses first, and blesses those who really are unworthy of his grace. Paul helpfully reminds us about this in his statement concerning the salvation that Christian believers enjoy in Christ. And this we find in his letter to the Ephesians, chapter 2, verses 8 and 9, which once again Derek will read to us.
0: For it is by grace you have been saved through faith, and this not from yourselves, it is the gift of God, not by works, so that no one can boast.
1: Just note there as an important aside, the responsibility God gave to each of the leaders of his people.
0: And what was that, Philip?
1: They were commanded to shepherd my people Israel. We have noted this responsibility earlier in this series, but it is a reminder to us that God expects leaders to truly care for their people, and not to treat them with contempt, and certainly never to exploit them. In a sense, this is true for all rulers of nations, for they will have to render account to the Lord for how they have conducted themselves. Those who have been corrupt, cruel, unjust, dishonest, unkind in any way will have to give account to Almighty God, and if found wanting, will be called to face the eternal consequences of their behaviour. That is one of the many reasons why we should pray for those in leadership over us, that they will govern our countries in an honourable way. Paul urged Timothy to pray for those who are in authority over us in 1 Timothy 2, verses 1 to 4. Derek, please read those verses to us.
0: Yes, and Paul writes, I urge then, first of all, that requests, prayers, intercession and thanksgiving be made for everyone, for kings and all those in authority, that we may live peaceful and quiet lives in all godliness and holiness. This is good and pleases God our Saviour, who wants all men to be saved and to come to a knowledge of the truth.
1: But this is even more true for leaders of the Lord's people, for pastors, elders, deacons in the Church of Christ. Read Hebrews 13:17, Derek, please.
0: Yes, and we read, they keep watch over you as men who must give an account.
1: All of God's servants should serve with a shepherd's heart of tender, loving care for the flock of God, and never abuse their position for their own gain or prestige, and never abuse the Lord's people. Returning to David, the Lord was saying to him that he did not want David to build him a house. We know that later on it was Solomon who was going to build the temple for the Lord. So David had to learn to submit his desires to the Lord's sovereign will. And a lesson from this incident is something we see elsewhere in Scripture, namely that God's servants often mean well, but lack the wisdom of God. How this should ever keep us humble in our walk with God. How we need the Lord's help in everything we do, even those with the highest motives. How this also reminds us not to put our trust in men, even godly men like David, but to put our trust in the Lord alone.
0: So, Philip, what would you say is the overall lesson we should learn from the Lord's rejection of David's plan with regard to this temple?
1: Well, not everything that seems right is in fact in accord with what is God's will for us at any particular time. Whilst our desires may not be sinful, they also may not be what the Lord requires. Romans 12:2 speaks of God's will in this way, his good, pleasing and perfect will. We always need to pray that the Lord will give us the discernment necessary to recognise what his will is.
0: Philip, I suppose in some ways it must have been, well, quite a disappointment for David to be told, you can't build me the temple.
1: Yeah, I'm sure it was. But lest we think this was going to be a crushing rebuke to David, the Lord had more for him to know. And so he speaks to Nathan further.
0: And so what does he say to him?
1: Well, the verses in this section, that is verses 8 to 17, can be summarized in this way. David was not to build a house for the Lord, because the Lord was going to build a house for David. And in so doing, David was given a promise that far exceeded anything he had ever considered before, a promise with messianic and eternal consequences.
0: So how did the Lord approach this?
1: Well, first, the Lord reminds David of what he had already done for him. Derek, read verses 8 and 9 for us, please.
0: The Lord says to Nathan, "Now then, tell my servant David, this is what the Lord Almighty says. I took you from the pasture and from following the flock to be ruler over my people Israel. I have been with you wherever you have gone, and I have cut off all your enemies from before you."
1: Now, this is a little summary, isn't it, of God's grace, which David had already experienced. God had chosen him to be the leader of his people. Notice, God did it. God had been with David wherever he had been. God did it. God had defeated his enemies. God did it.
0: Philip, why are you stressing that God did it so much?
1: Well, God had just simply lavished his grace on his servant over and over again. It is like John's description of God's grace to each Christian believer in John 1:16. From the fullness of his grace, we have all received one blessing after another, that is, grace upon grace. And the Lord had done this with David. And the Lord had done this without David ever being required to build him a temple. And each Christian believer can testify to the similar way in which God has dealt with us.
0: What precisely do you have in mind there, Philip?
1: Long before we ever thought about him, he provided us with a Saviour. God did it. Long before we ever even thought about our need of his mercy, he convicted us of our sins and made us aware of our great need. God did that too. Long before we could ever have devised a way of escape, he provided us with a Saviour, the Lord Jesus Christ. God did that. We too have received grace upon grace from his hand. What a wonderful God the Lord is.
0: How true that is. Therefore, how we should praise him. Well, our time has gone for today, but we'll return in our next programme to discover something incredibly wonderful that God promised his servant David. So I hope you can be with us. Thank you for your company today, and as we close, this is Derek French saying goodbye, and may the Lord lavish his grace upon you. For a free copy of the book David, Shepherd to King, Volume 4, please write to Sound Words, Transworld Radio, P.O. 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I'll repeat that. 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

0: The stories on Unshackled, they inspire me to, first of all, to appreciate how much God loves us, how much He saves us from ourselves sometimes. So I trust this will be a blessing to you as we enjoy today's edition of Unshackled.
1: How do you do? Every life has some kind of suffering. But the woman in this story has eaten the bread of adversity for decades without surrendering to despair. Her extraordinary endurance is an example to all. How does she do it? Her strength comes from a helper who's been at her side since her heart and mind and life. We're unshackled.

0: This is Doug.
1: Doug, I'm at the hospital and I sure wish you were here with me.
0: What's going on, Diane? I thought you were just seeing your primary care doctor.
1: He called and said my white cell counts had dropped even lower, so he sent me to another doctor, an oncologist.
0: Oh, honey, not again.
1: The oncologist did a bone marrow biopsy.
0: How do they do that?
1: He poked a needle into my right hip with no pain meds.
0: Ouch.
1: I wanted to scream. The pain was so awful. I asked him what he was looking for, and he said leukemia.
2: Shining the light of the world into the darkness, this is Unshackled, true life stories of real people, dramatized and produced in Chicago by Pacific Garden Mission. Unshackled, the program that makes you face yourself and think.
3: Mr. Kossel, your wife has acute myeloid leukemia, a fast-growing cancer of the blood and bone marrow.
0: Oh, no.
3: The bone marrow normally makes cells that develop into platelets and blood. With AML, that doesn't happen and the body can't ward off infection.
0: That explains why Diane keeps getting sick and tired all the time.
3: Yes.
0: So the thyroid cancer was really a manifestation of the AML?
3: Probably. We're going to re-examine the breast biopsy, too.
0: How do you treat AML?
3: I was going to start with chemo, but your wife is having difficulty holding her head up, so I think we should get her to the hospital immediately. Mr. Kossel, your wife's condition is critical. We're going to do a platelet transfusion, as well as a blood transfusion, and try to get her cell counts back to where she can survive.
0: Diane's life is at stake?
3: She's very weak. We'll start chemo on Christmas Day, so you might want to celebrate Christmas early.
2: Few couples have faced more dire circumstances. This is the story of how they responded. The true testimony of Doug and Diane Kossel, right now on Unshackled.
4: When I was young, our family lived right across from our mainline church, and we attended services regularly. My religious fervor lasted until I met Doug, who fought in Vietnam as a helicopter pilot. I was a senior in high school working at a drive-in restaurant, and he persisted in asking me for dates. After a few months, I accepted. We made our official engagement at my 18th birthday party at my parents' home. Afterward, my father sat me down for a talk.
5: I'd rather you were having a baby than getting married, Diane.
4: Why?
5: I have my doubts about Doug. He looks like a hippie.
4: Well, he's not. He's a helicopter pilot who fought for his country, Dad.
5: Yeah, well, he's not a member of our church. And marriage is legally binding.
4: He's willing to raise our children in the church.
5: Who's going to handle finances?
4: Me.
5: Well, he does work. And he is the most responsible guy you've dated so far. But he should cut his hair and trim that mustache.
4: Dad relented and even paid for our wedding, walking me down the aisle. But Doug drank a lot, and I was soon drinking with him. 6 months later, we were out with my brother and his wife when I lamented that I was going to hell. My brother said he knew someone who would straighten me out, a couple that was pestering him to go to church. My brother sent the woman to see me, and I liked Jackie the moment I opened the door.
6: Hi. Your brother asked me to visit you, Diane.
4: Come in, Jackie.
6: But it was the Lord that really sent me. He wants you to spend eternity in heaven with Him. Here, sit on the couch with me and let me tell you all about Jesus.
4: I grew up in church, so I know about Jesus. But my life is so terrible. I'm not sure God would want me in heaven.
6: No one is too far gone for God. He sent Jesus to die for you. Think about that.
4: I have.
6: Diane, everyone is a sinner. God says, there is none righteous. No, not one.
4: Not even preachers?
6: None. We all need Jesus. Of course, for many, it's hard to admit that. But if you do admit you're a sinner and ask Jesus to save you, He will.
4: It can't be that simple.
6: It is. Have you ever read the Bible?
4: No.
6: Romans chapter 3 says, for all have sinned and come short of the glory of God.
4: I already know I'm a sinner. You're saying it's in the Bible?
6: See for yourself. For the wages of sin is death, but the gift of God is eternal life through Jesus Christ our Lord.
4: That's awesome.
6: You see? Christ paid for your sins when he died on the cross. Eternal life is a gift from God. You don't pay for a gift, and you can't earn it by being good. But God commendeth his love toward us, in that while we were yet sinners, Christ died for us.
1: Wow. For me.
6: For you. And you can take God at his word.
4: I took God at his word that day, knelt by the sofa, and asked Jesus to forgive me and come into my life and take me to heaven when I died. About that time, Doug walked in the door and Jackie explained to him the same beautiful truth. Doug prayed to receive Christ too. So both of us were saved that day.
0: It took time to get the world out of our lives until we moved to Green Bay, joined a fellowship there, and became active in ministry. We read the Bible together. 3 years later, our first baby was born. Then our second one. 7 years into our marriage, our third child came and Diane was tired all the time. Diane's doctor discovered cancer of the thyroid and sent her to a specialist at the University Hospital in Madison. The surgery took 7 hours.
6: 7 hours? How is she doing, Doug?
0: She has a pressure blister on the back of her head, even though it was in a donut.
6: Can we visit her?
0: She's in a lead-lined room right now.
6: Why?
0: They said the cancer had seeded all through her lungs, so they gave her radioactive iodine to kill any remaining cells.
6: Oh, dear Lord.
0: They weren't sure she would make it for a while.
6: We've been praying for her.
0: When we're allowed to visit, we'll have to sit on the far side of the room.
6: Well, at least the Lord is not confined.
0: In time, Diane came home to us. Shortly after that, the Lord called us to Milford, Ohio, to work with a Bible printing ministry. I had been flying with the Wisconsin Air Guard, keeping my helicopter rating current, so I transferred to the Ohio National Guard.
4: 12 years after my thyroid cancer surgery, I started to have a terrible backache, a cold that lingered, and an earache. I also found a lump in my breast. An MRI found nothing, and bed rest didn't help, but a biopsy came back malignant. That's when the oncologist did a bone marrow biopsy and diagnosed me with AML, acute myeloid leukemia. We celebrated Christmas early, but I survived the platelet transfusion and started chemo in the hospital.
0: At least we're only dealing with one cancer instead of two, Diane.
4: Count our blessings.
0: Hey, I like your stocking hat.
4: My hair was coming out in chunks, so I told him to shave it off. The hat covers my bald head.
0: I think you look cute, bald-headed.
4: I'm worried about finances, Doug.
0: You just get well. Let me worry about finances.
4: I know that God has a purpose for everything he allows, so I won't ask why, honey. I just wonder how we'll pay for all these treatments.
0: God will provide, Diane. He always has, and he's faithful.
4: Doug had earned his PhD in administration and was a tax preparer. He was also a flight instructor. He worked 2 or 3 jobs to provide for our family during this time. In January 1995, shortly after I started chemo, Doug was the first to notice that something was very wrong with me.
0: Diane, you want me to help you with your food?
6: You should feed myself.
0: Ugh, you keep missing the plate.
6: I give up.
0: This isn't like you, honey. First you had trouble buttoning your gown. Now you're having trouble eating.
6: The medicine.
0: What?
6: The medicine.
0: Here, let me take your plate.
6: No!
7: You wanted to see me?
0: Doctor, my wife can't hold her head up, and she can't find the food on her tray.
7: No, it may be the medication.
0: That's what the nurses thought, too, but I think it's more serious. She can't pick up her silverware, and she has trouble talking. Please, do something.
7: We'll run some tests.
4: Leukemia cells had gotten into my spinal fluid and caused a stroke. Twice, I tried to get out of bed and fell backwards. Meanwhile, they kept giving me chemo to get my white blood counts down to 0. I was weak and sick, throwing up and in pain. I was on morphine and other drugs, so I slept a lot. But far worse lay ahead, including hospice.
2: We'll hear the rest of Diane's story in just a moment.
4: I lay in the hospital week after week as they tried to get the white cell count down. I was too weak from the stroke and chemo to shower, and I was feeling sorry for myself until a man from our church visited. He had survived a stroke, walking with a limp, and his joy of life made me ashamed of my self-pity. I kept reading the Bible, leaving gospel tracts, and waiting for Doug to visit. My health crisis had impacted his life in unexpected ways.
0: I brought you a cheeseburger.
4: Thank you, honey.
0: How are you doing?
4: Better. I listen to the Bible on tape now.
0: So everyone that comes into your room hears the word?
4: Yes. I leave gospel tracts on my bedside table, too.
0: I see that. I switched from the guard to the ready reserve today.
4: You've given up flying helicopters? Why?
0: My unit might be deployed to go overseas for a year. There's no way I can leave you alone that long.
4: Oh, honey. I know how you love to fly.
0: I'll stay current. I won't let my skills atrophy.
4: I'm sorry.
0: I'll miss it, but I got to fly for a long time, and maybe I'll get back to active flying again.
4: Doug, honey, I so appreciate all the sacrifices you're making for me.
0: Easy now.
4: A Christian nurse came in this morning and prayed with me.
0: Wonderful.
4: A lot of people don't make it, Doug. That young man who was waiting for a bone marrow match didn't find one, and he died.
0: God is giving you a chance to witness to these people, Diane.
4: The woman who had non-Hodgkin's lymphoma didn't make it either. Her boyfriend was always with her, but her parents won't let him attend her funeral.
0: Oh, that is sad and cruel.
4: Unforgiveness, Doug. They need the Lord. After 2 months in the special ICU unit, I went home. I had to have 12 rounds of additional radiation and went through rehab to relearn skills my brain lost during the stroke. My handwriting changed, my speech was different. But I rejoiced at being home again, even though we went back to doctors on a weekly basis for outpatient and radiation treatments.
3: The treatment isn't working.
4: Why?
3: Sometimes what we try works, but other times it doesn't.
4: Is this it?
0: What can we do?
3: We can try another series of chemo, and we can try a bone marrow transplant.
4: My family has already been through so much.
0: It's okay, Diane.
4: I'm not sure I can go through that again.
3: It could be worse this time.
4: Why?
3: Because we have to kill the bone marrow for the transplant to work. Otherwise, your immune system will reject the donor's marrow. You'll be near the point of death, Mrs. Kossel.
4: We need to pray about this, Doug.
0: We'll get back to you, Doctor. What's the next step?
3: See if any family members will test to see if they're viable donors. We'd have to find a bone marrow match, and close family members are the best source.
0: Lord, we need your guidance about what to do. Diane has been through so much already. We're grateful for our doctor's efforts, but is it the right choice to try a bone marrow transplant? Give us wisdom.
4: Yes, Father God. I have 3 children who need me. If you decide to take me home, then please give Doug what he needs to finish raising our children. As we prayed and waited, my brother was tested as a possible donor. He came back a 4-point complete match and was willing to be a donor. We praised the Lord, but the transplant would cost more than $1 million. We had fairly good insurance, but the copays, the physical therapy, and home care would be ours to pay. The preparation was much worse, and I wouldn't have made it through without my primary nurse, Karen.
8: Let me empty this, Diane.
4: Ugh, I'm so sorry.
8: Oh, don't be, honey. You can't help what your body is doing.
4: All my fingernails are gone now.
8: Well, we'll put gloves on you to protect your fingers.
4: What can we do for the sores in my mouth?
8: Very little, Diane. Just use a soft sponge instead of a toothbrush.
4: Do I have another platelet transfusion today?
8: Nope. Just an MRI to make sure you don't have any lung problems.
4: Good. Then I won't have to take Benadryl. I hate how it makes me feel.
8: Well, you seem to have tolerated the blood and bone marrow transfusion.
4: I'm so grateful to my brother. He saved my life twice.
8: How so?
4: The first time he sent someone to tell me about Jesus,
6: And that's how you remain strong through all this.
9: Jesus and remembering all the examples in the Bible. Joseph, the prophet Jeremiah, Stephen. They all stayed the course.
6: You even have me saying, I can do all things through Christ which strengtheneth me.
9: About Mother's Day in 1995, I was allowed to go home again. But shortly after being home, I started having a funny feeling in my right side. The doctors were concerned and put me in the hospital overnight while they did an MRI. The next day, the doctor called Doug.
10: Your wife has lesions on her brain.
0: Lesions?
10: The medical term is progressive multifocal leukoencephalopathy.
0: Okay, that's a mouthful for us laymen.
10: It means a virus has infected the white matter of her brain. We see this in immunosuppressed patients.
0: And her immune system was suppressed to enable the bone marrow transplant.
10: Yes.
0: We can't seem to win this battle.
10: It's a very rare condition.
0: What do these lesions do?
10: The white matter of the brain has a myelin sheath that protects it. The disease demyelinates the white matter.
0: And how does this affect Diane?
10: Memory impairment, disordered behavior, unbalanced gait.
0: Oh.
10: In time, that. Yes.
0: We can't seem to win this battle.
10: It's a very rare condition.
0: What do these lesions do?
10: The white matter of the brain has a myelin sheath that protects it. The disease demyelinates the white matter.
0: And how does this affect Diane?
10: Memory impairment, disordered behavior, unbalanced gait.
0: Oh.
10: In time, there's cognitive impairment and lack of coordination of the hands and legs.

0: Doug?
1: I just got off the phone with a doctor, Diane.
0: Do they know what's wrong?
1: The MRI showed lesions in your brain.
0: Lesions?
1: They've diagnosed it as leukoencephalopathy.
0: It sounds horrible.
1: It's not good, honey. It means a virus has infected the myelin sheath of the white matter of the brain.
0: Oh, Doug.
1: It's okay, honey. The Lord will get us through this.
0: I don't want any extra measures taken, no matter what. I'd rather go and be with Jesus.
2: By the grace of God, I didn't get any worse. Some people go into remission, and I was one of those fortunate ones. I had a lot of dizziness and tubes coming out of my body called ports. Nurses came in several times a week to give me shots and check the ports. They showed Doug how to flush the ports, something he did several times a week to save money on home care.
1: I can't seem to get this port unclogged. I've tried everything the nurse line suggested.
2: What then?
1: I have to get you to the emergency room.
0: I don't think I can walk, Doug.
1: Then I'll carry you. When the staff in the emergency room realized how many medical problems Diane had, they didn't want to do anything. I persuaded them to flush the port, and then I carried Diane back to the car. The next day, she didn't remember any of it. Two different times she was in hospice because doctors didn't think she would make it. We took the kids to Gatlinburg for a few days' relief. Then we traveled to El Paso for a missions conference. Ministry workers took care of Diane while I did evangelism in Mexico.
2: Eventually, I developed a staph infection in the port, and it was removed. A good thing, because I weaned myself off most of the pain meds and sleeping pills.
1: How's the pain level?
2: Not good, but I can think again, and I'm not sleeping all the time.
1: Do you think you'd dare to drive?
2: No. My reaction time is doubtful because of the morphine.
1: At least your morphine use is a fifth of what it was before.
2: Still, I think I'll let my license expire.
1: Why don't I get you a walker to help with your balance problems? The cane is okay, but a walker is safer.
2: Thank you. I don't want to break my ankle again.
1: Diane, you've been stuck here in Cincinnati for more than 10 years. Why don't you go back to Wisconsin with me this summer? See your dad and my dad.
2: It's a long drive, and it hurts to sit too long.
1: We could stop frequently.
2: I'm tempted. Dad can't make the drive down here, and I'd like to see him.
1: I think it would be good for you to travel a bit. See the family. We can even stop overnight.
2: Doug had been making the trip back home every summer without me, so it was good to travel with him again. Good to be with him. Not so good on my body. The car ride was hard, but we made it. I had not seen Doug's family in a few years, and I was glad to see my dad.
3: You look healthy, Diane.
2: I've stabilized, Dad.
3: That's a victory.
2: I wouldn't be here if not for Doug.
3: He's quite a husband.
2: He's worked 3 and 4 jobs to pay the bills, besides taking care of me.
3: Oh, I imagine it's been a financial drain.
2: Neither of us believes in bankruptcy, so we just keep making payments.
3: I'm sorry, I couldn't help much.
2: God always provides. The hardest thing for Doug was to give up flying helicopters to take care of me.
3: Life dealt you two a raw deal, Diane.
2: God has a purpose in all of this.
3: You think?
2: Absolutely. I've learned to stay in God's word daily, and we've both learned patience. God wants us to become more like Jesus through our trials.
3: Everyone has trials, but your challenges are worse than most.
2: That's why I study the scriptures, Dad. So many examples of people who have endured terrible persecution and hardship.
3: Yeah, I suppose.
2: Paul and Silas in prison, facing death, yet they were singing. The joy of the Lord is your strength. At the time you go through suffering, it's hard to understand. Only later do you see the lesson.
3: Do you think God is responsible?
2: I believe God is sovereign, Dad, so he allows things that happen for his purposes. But Satan is the one that corrupts creation.

0: Well, I'm just glad that you were able to visit.
1: Me too. I wanted to tell you that I have a DNR in place. I don't want to struggle any longer. Why should I? I'd rather be with Jesus. This year, Doug and I celebrated our 43rd wedding anniversary when once we thought we wouldn't see 25. I can't praise my husband enough. Doug has stood by me through all the difficult times and continues to stand by me as I have now been diagnosed with vascular Parkinson's. Caregiving affects the caregiver's health, as many hold jobs yet maintain a home and deal with family issues. Prayer is a powerful weapon against Satan. Once a week, two other ladies and I get together in our respective homes to pray simultaneously from a common list. We each pray on Mondays at 8 a.m. Father, thank you for your faithfulness to my family, to my husband. There is none like you, Lord, able to save to the uttermost those who come to God through you. I have a long list today of people who need your grace, Lord, starting with all those in my family.
2: At the end of 2012, I was finally discharged from the U.S. Army, a truly sad day. It closed a chapter of my life that was a part of me. Diane is right. Prayer is communing with our Savior, that I may know Him and the power of His resurrection and the fellowship of His sufferings, being made conformable unto His death.
3: What an extraordinary couple, sustained by the power of God. Listening friend, you can have God's supernatural protective power in your life too, when you receive Christ as your Savior. God is no respecter of persons. No matter where you are or what you've done, you can come to God through Christ, believing that His blood covers your sins. For whosoever shall call upon the name of the Lord shall be saved. Salvation is a mystery that you experience by faith. For He hath made Him to be sin for us, who knew no sin, that we might be made the righteousness of God in Him. Your sins will be washed away. For God sent not His Son into the world to condemn the world, but that the world through Him might be saved. If you need help in making this crucial decision,

Heard in the true story of Diane Castle were Kurt Nabig, Elizabeth Argus, Gary Brichetto, Trisha Grennan, and John Green. Original music, Don Badorf. Sound, Martin Robinson. Recording engineer, David Pierczynski. Sound engineer, Kim Rasmussen. Script, Kenitha Gabler. And I'm Timothy Gregory. Unshackled is produced by Pacific Garden Mission to show through true stories that if your life is empty, it can be filled to overflow.

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Abundant Life is up next here on TWR Pure Talk. After this, we have Wisdom for the Heart with Dr. Stephen Davey, the question and answer program, and much, much more. So stick around. And later on, we have the music program 20 to Countdown Magazine.

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1: And me, Louise Smith.
0: Over the past 2 weeks on the Abundant Life programme, we've seen that if we employ people, we have certain responsibilities towards them. And if we're workers, we've responsibilities towards our employer. Sadly, as we know, the relationship between workers and employers often breaks down. The result is industrial unrest. Today we'll look at why this happens and what the Bible offers as a cure.
1: In the book of Exodus, chapter 20, we find what is perhaps the main cause of industrial unrest.
2: You shall not covet your neighbour's house. You shall not covet your neighbour's wife, or his manservant or maidservant, his ox or donkey, or anything that belongs to your neighbour.
1: Coveting means to desire something greatly, and God condemns it as an evil in the Ten Commandments. The prophet Micah warns what can happen when coveting is not controlled.
2: They covet fields and seize them, and houses and take them. They defraud a man of his home, a fellow man of his inheritance.
1: Coveting causes powerful people to exploit the weak and take away even their most basic rights in order to increase their own wealth.
0: The prophet Isaiah saw how far some people would go to get what they wanted.
2: Woe to you who add house to house and join field to field, till no space is left, and you live alone in the land.
0: Isaiah 5 verse 8. The desire for power has swallowed up everything that got in their way. They've taken everything for themselves and are not willing to share with others. Isaiah and Micah were writing nearly 3,000 years ago, but we can see the same things happening today. For example, we don't have to look very far to see the cutthroat rivalry that seeks to build a business by destroying all competitors, fighting to gain a monopoly. Perhaps you can think of other examples too.

0: course, coveting things doesn't only affect the wealthy and powerful. It affects everyone from the most senior manager to the most junior recruit. We've looked at some examples of how it affects the wealthy. Can you think of some of the ways it drives those who are not so rich?
1: Well, here are some examples. Grumbling, stealing, discontentment at work, and trying to take what others have, whatever the cost. Then there's vandalism, which says that if I can't have something, I'll make sure no one else can have it either.
0: It's a sad fact that today's work scene often breeds coveting due to industrialisation and automation. People are made redundant to make room for the more efficient machine so that the firm can make a bigger profit. For those who are left, there's the factor of boredom. Rather than having creative work, many do little more than push buttons, making them feel they have little value.
1: When we look at today's workplace, we must remember that the Bible paints a very grim picture of those who exploit others to get what they want. Listen to this description from the prophet Nahum.
2: You have increased the number of your merchants till they are more than the stars of the sky, but like locusts they strip the land and then fly away.
0: Nahum describes covetous merchants of his day as swarms of locusts that strip the land and then fly away from their responsibilities, leaving behind a scene of total emptiness and desolation. Again, we can think of modern-day examples, such as the business partner who takes all the money and leaves his remaining partners with massive debts. But when we read the Bible, we find it doesn't only provide examples of coveting, it also offers a cure, and we'll look at this next.

0: In Bible times, the Jewish people lived in a society based on agriculture rather than industry. God gave them clear principles on the fair use and distribution of the land, and these show us how to control coveting. As followers of Jesus, we should apply these same principles to the other sources of production, such as the use of labour, capital and enterprise.
1: The first principle is that the real owner of the land is God. The second principle is that human landowners are really God's tenants, or perhaps a better word for them is stewards. In Leviticus chapter 25, we find some interesting examples of how God wanted the Jews, as his stewards, to care for the land and use it for the benefit of the whole community. There was no room for selfish exploitation.
0: Every seventh year, the land was to be left fallow and not sown or harvested commercially. But the people could gather any fruit which grew on it, so long as it was for their own daily needs. This meant that the poor were able to gather all they needed to eat. It was one of God's special ways of providing for them.
1: But God had a further example of how his stewards should use their resources well and for the benefit of the whole community. He provided a special way to stop any person becoming excessively rich at the expense of others. After seven times of the seventh year, in other words, after every 49th year, the 50th year should be a very special year. This was called the Year of Jubilee.
0: The Year of Jubilee was good news for underprivileged people. The land was again left fallow from commercial use so that the poor could gather the food they needed. But two other important things happened in this special year. Land was returned again to its original owners, and those who had sold themselves into slavery were freed.
1: It was God's plan that resources had to be cared for and used for the benefit of the whole community. The Year of Jubilee was the time to make any adjustments needed to fulfil this. Restoring the land to its original owners ensured a fair allocation among families. The freeing of slaves was to restore family ties and to give everyone a chance of responsible stewardship again.

0: Many of the cases of industrial unrest that we see today are the result of people ignoring or disobeying biblical principles. So let's consider the main differences between the kind of cutthroat rivalry we've seen condemned by Nahum and Isaiah and normal, healthy business competition.
1: In healthy competition, the business owner works hard to improve his own service to the community and tries to perform better than his competitors. He looks carefully at ways of preserving his resources, which includes people. But cutthroat rivalry tries to destroy all competitors in order to create a total monopoly. Eventually, this could lead to rising prices and a poorer service to the community.
0: Whether we like it or not, the adverse effects of industrialisation and automation, which we looked at earlier, are here to stay. So, as followers of Jesus, we should see if there are any ways of using these modern working methods to the benefit of all. For example, automation could be used for heavy and dangerous tasks rather than using human labour.

0: firms have recognised that materialism and coveting bring negative effects on their businesses. Many have worked hard to create a more positive work scene where there's mutual care and respect for the workers.
1: Three practices help to break down resentment and lead to better relationships between the management and workers. The first is to take away the sense of us and them. For example, by having one staff room for managers and workers rather than two separate ones. This shows the biblical principle that God has no favourites and upholds the dignity and value of all people.
0: The second practice is to increase the workers' share in the rewards through production bonuses or profit sharing. This supports the principle that work should bring fulfilment to the worker and that he's worthy of his hire.
1: The third practice is to increase the amount by which the worker can participate in the running of the business, perhaps through being encouraged to make suggestions about how to improve the business. This underlines that work should also bring fulfilment by using the gifts God has given us of free will and talents.
0: It's true that few of us have the chance to influence industrial policy from the top. However, as followers of Jesus, we all have certain responsibilities. We can pray for those in authority over us and those under us, and work hard to create good relationships. When biblical principles are ignored, we should ask ourselves what we should do to help restore them. On the other hand, when biblical principles are set in place, we should support them and encourage those responsible.

0: We've almost come to the end of today's programme. I hope that there's been something in it that you found relates to you and your situation. Don't forget that everything we have belongs to God and has been entrusted to us, as his stewards, to use for the benefit of the whole community.
1: The Abundant Life programme is based on a series of studies produced by SAAN, Study by Extension for All Nations. If you've found this edition of Abundant Life helpful, have you thought about enrolling on our free Bible study course? There are 7 studies in the course, which will help you to better understand what it means to be a believer in Jesus and how to live a life that pleases God. After completing the course, we'll send you a certificate to confirm your achievement. If you'd like to start the course, then please contact us. We'll have a local address for you in a moment.
0: Well, that brings us to the end of today's programme. We'll be back next week when we'll be looking at the role of women in work and in the family. Until then, from me, Louise Smith.
1: And me, Patrick Woodward. Goodbye.
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1: The question and answer program now with Dr. J. Vitter McGee. He answers the questions from the listeners and clarifies certain passages in the Bible. Hopefully by the end of this episode we'll know better how to understand certain passages in the Word of God.
2: Exodus 10 verse 20 says that God hardened Pharaoh's heart. Why would God do this? Did he predestine Pharaoh to have a hard heart? On a lighter note, what does the J in J. Vernon McGee stand for? Well, stay with us to find out the answers to these questions and more.

0: You've tuned into the Question and Answer program, a ministry of the Through the Bible Radio Network. Let's get right to our questions today. Our first one comes from a listener in Sanger, California, who writes, "Could you please provide the scripture references which support your theory of Paul being chosen by our Lord as the 13th apostle?"
1: Well, I do not have a theory that Paul was chosen as the 13th apostle. I have a theory that Paul was chosen to take Judas's place, and that would make him the 12th apostle. There were only actually 12 apostles, and Judas was put out of that office, and Paul, I think, took his place. Now, this party goes on to say, "Since my husband was unable to hear the program, this is completely a new area of thought for him. He believes the Lord chose Matthias because of Acts 1:14. Well, I think probably I'll go back to Acts, and we'll just look at that for a moment. And I think I said at the time that I was not making an issue of it, but I felt sure in my own thinking that Paul took the place of the other, and that the other apostle, Matthias, or the other one here, was chosen not by the Holy Spirit, but by these people that were gathered. They felt they should have someone to take Judas's place. And Acts 1:14 says, "They all continued with one accord in prayer and supplication with the women and Mary, the mother of Jesus, and with his brethren." That verse there would have nothing in the world to do about the choosing of Matthias, either for or against it, for that matter. It's just a simple statement of fact that they were all together, and we're told that the group amounted to about 120, and they met. Now, the Holy Spirit had not come, because you'll recall the Lord Jesus said, "Tarry in Jerusalem until you be endued with power from on high." So whatever they did not do it by the Holy Spirit, because the Holy Spirit didn't come until the day of Pentecost, and they are having this election, and they were never told to do this. I think Simon Peter felt like that they ought to have an election, and they chose this man, Matthias. Now, this party has another verse here. It says, "Those present continued with one accord in prayer. He was with them from the baptism of Christ," verse 22. Now, that does not mean, and we are told definitely, that the Spirit of God didn't come until the day of Pentecost. So that this election they had was taken actually before they should have. Now, verse 24 is another verse they give me, "And they prayed and said, Thou Lord, which knowest the hearts of men, show whether these two thou hast chosen." Well, that doesn't mean that the Lord did the choosing. The Holy Spirit wasn't there to give the leading and guiding. Then the lot fell upon Matthias. Well, it says the lot fell upon Matthias, not the Holy Spirit. Obviously, he was not the choice, certainly not the choice of the Spirit of God, because later on we find this man Paul chosen, and this man begins the work of an apostle, and he tells about his call, that he was called directly of the Lord to be an apostle. Now, Matthias never could make that claim, and you have no record of what Matthias did. It would seem that if he was the Lord's choice, that there would be a seal upon him by his ministry. But his ministry is not mentioned. It just mentions that they appointed two, verse 23, Joseph called Barsabbas, who was surnamed Justus, and Matthias. That group were divided. They didn't know which one to choose. There were two men that they had in mind. So they then cast lots. And casting lots just wasn't for this particular time. In other words, they actually rather gamble for it. Or if they cast lots means that they took a vote on it, then they evidently were a divided group. So that by any way you measure this, I don't think that Matthias can be chosen as the apostle. At least that's my conviction.
0: Our next question comes also from California, but this listener is in Hollywood, and he says, "In Genesis, you mentioned that Adam had a choice. to go with Eve or stay in the garden. But I couldn't find any scriptural references to back up this thought. Could you provide scriptural support for your comments?
1: Let me say, first of all, that if you mean that you've read it and you did not find a verse that said that Adam chose to stay with Eve, then may I say that there's no such verse as that. But you need to use, maybe I should say, your imagination in reading the Bible, because the Bible doesn't cover all the bases as far as detailed facts are concerned concerning any incident that's recorded. In other words, there are so many questions that you'd like to raise about those early chapters of Genesis, and I'm sure that this is one. Will you look at the picture for just a moment, and I hope I can draw it for you with words in such a way that you will be able to see it. God told Adam that he had the run of the garden, and you just can't imagine the wonderful opportunities that he had in that garden. We major today on that one tree where he got in trouble, and naturally we do. But have you ever stopped to think of the thousands and maybe millions of trees that there were, and of all the different kinds of fruits? And I think in view of the fact that we've had so many species of both animal and plant life that's disappeared, that there's many different kinds of fruit that you and I have never even heard of. We know nothing about. It's disappeared from the earth. So that Adam just had a marvelous feel, but here's one tree. Now, if you eat of that tree, the day you're going to eat of it, you can die. Now, Eve ate of it first, and you'll notice that Satan was clever. He came to Eve, not because she was a woman. I think that's very wrong to say that, and that she was the weak vessel. No, he came to her because Eve had no direct instructions from God. It was Adam that he had told that to, and Adam passed it on to his wife, you see, so that he felt like he'd have a better chance with the woman. Now, she saw it was good to look at. It was also good to eat, and then probably good to make one wise. And it was a temptation that came to physical and mental and spiritual, body, mind, and soul, so that she ate. Now, it says that she gave to her husband. That's when he had the choice. Adam at that moment could have said, well, I'll not eat. I know that the day I eat of it, I'll die. So I choose to stay in this garden. I do not know what God would have for me. Would he make him another mate? Well, he'd run out of ribs eventually, as you well know. And so, will he stay in the garden? Or will he now eat and go out of the garden with the women and accept the judgment upon her? And because of his love for her, he chose to go with her. And I've always felt that that is one noble act on the part of man. And that was before he fell. He's never been that noble since then. But he chose to go with the woman because he loved her. And I think that God has honored that. He's honored that in the marriage ceremony. And that's my reason, if I may depart just a little for a moment. That's the reason today all this emphasis upon sex and getting rid of marriage, it just doesn't work out. Do you notice now that they're saying among the Hollywood group that so-and-so lived with so-and-so, they were not married, but they don't live together anymore? And the reason is that the newness has worn off and the thrill is not there that it was at first. Why isn't it? Well, because God says that you can't just willfully break his law and get by with it. Brother, you're going to run out of soap. And sister, the romance is over. You have to do it God's way or you're in trouble. And that man chose to go with the woman and went out of the Garden of Eden. So Adam did have a choice, you see, just as Eve had had a choice. There was a moment when she could eat or not eat of the tree. She ate of it. There was a moment when Adam could have stayed in the garden or gone out of the garden, and he chose to go out of the garden. Now, if you're looking for a verse that says Adam chose, it's not there, but it is in the record that's given to us. And I think God intends for us to use our intelligence in places like this.
0: Here's a question from yet another California listener who hails from Garden Grove. She writes, "Why did you seem to pass over and not elaborate on 2 Samuel chapter 24?
1: Now, very frankly, this is something that I think that you need to take a pretty hard look at it. And I did not want to get involved in what actually could become a political issue. Any nation, any people suffer under a ruler if he's not the right kind of ruler. Now, history testifies to that. Always it's true that the people suffer under a wrong ruler. Now, David's wrong. David sinned. And God gave him a choice here. And this man wouldn't make a choice. And God did. And I think God took the one that would affect fewer. Now, a pestilence struck certain people. Who were they? I think they were those that were in rebellion with David, because the people also joined in the sin of David in his numbering the people. Now, I didn't elaborate on that, and I hope now you can see why, because even here I can't continue to go into detail on it. That the people were guilty. And I feel that we get the kind of ruler that the world always has, that they want, that they ask for. I think the majority of people have no right to criticize a president, because they are the ones, the majority is the one that put him in. And they are going to suffer if he's the wrong kind of a person. Now, David sinned here, and the people, that is a certain number of them, apparently, because I think the pestilence fell upon those. God doesn't go into detail, and after all, he's not responsible to us. We have to believe that whatever God does, he does because he's just and righteous and good. So I think he did that here. Now, this party thinks again that I made a slip up by not dealing with a proverb. And they give me Proverbs 21:16. And I'm going to go over there, but let me read what they say. Again, I can find no answer in commentaries to Proverbs 21:16. What is the congregation of the dead that is spoken of here? Is it the lost souls in lower Sheol? Now, let's turn and read Proverbs 21:16. And Proverbs 21:16 reads, "The man that wandereth out of the way of understanding shall remain in the congregation of the dead." Well, who are the dead? They're the ones that the Bible says are dead in trespasses and sins. And a man here, as he makes it very clear, that he wandereth out of the way. And who is the way? Christ is the way. And the man that will wander away from that, he'll continue in the congregation of the dead. The lost, if you please, hasn't anything to do with life after death. Then we have another question from this party, and this party says, "I'm teaching an adult Sunday school class in the Gospel of Luke and could find no satisfactory answer here either. What did Jesus mean in Luke 7:28 concerning John the Baptist?" All right, we'll turn there to Luke. And Luke 7:28 reads like this, "For I say unto you, among those that are born of women, there is not a greater prophet than John the Baptist, but he that is least in the kingdom of God is greater than he." What he's saying here, that among the prophets of God, John the Baptist was the greatest, and or at least there was none greater than he is. But as great as he was, the least member in the kingdom of heaven, the kingdom of God as it is here, is greater than he is. And that means that a child of God today, and as a believer, you and I have privileges that actually they did not have in the Old Testament. And one of them is that we individually are a son of God through faith in Jesus Christ. And that is something that you just can't improve on at all.
0: Now here's a question that comes from one of our foreign broadcast listeners in Southwest Africa. He says, did God predestine Pharaoh to be hard-hearted as indicated in Exodus chapter 10, verse 20? And why did Miriam and Aaron object to Moses being married to an Ethiopian woman, or as my Bible puts it, a Cushite woman?
1: First of all, let me take that question. Then we'll come back to the question about Pharaoh. And we want to answer these the best that we can, because though we speak the same language, there is a little bit of difference, I notice, in our expressing things, which represents a difference in culture. And I do hope that I can communicate accurately. Let me say that in Numbers 12:1, in my Bible, it says, and Miriam and Aaron spake against Moses because of the Ethiopian woman whom he had married, for he had married an Ethiopian woman. Now, in your Bible, it's Cush, and actually, that's the literal, and you are certainly quite right. And he said, I'm not questioning God's punishment towards Miriam becoming a leper, objecting to it, but I want to know, what was their sin? Where did they go wrong? Were they not allowed to correct their brother? Now, may I say that the objection here is that they are rejecting the authority of Moses. And by rejecting the authority of Moses, they are rejecting the authority of God. They had no right at all, either Miriam, the sister of Moses, or Aaron, just because they were brother and sister of Moses, they had no right to interfere with what he was doing, because he was following God's command here, though in his marriage he might have broken it, and they have no right to attempt to bring that up when God now is using him to deliver the children of Israel. And that is the objection that is made here, and that's the reason that they were punished, by the way. But you'll remember that God restored Miriam after she learned that Big Sister is not the one to tell Moses what to do. After all, you know, she could say something like this. She could say, well, imagine Moses putting on airs as he's putting on airs here, assuming command and telling us what to do. Why, I remember the day when he was in a little basket out there in the River Nile, and I was the one that was watching him, and if it hadn't been for me, he wouldn't be here today. Imagine him talking that way to his big sister, and imagine him assuming command over me. Well, you can see that that could enter in. It's the jealousy of these two, Miriam and Aaron. And for that, God was judging them. But he lifted the judgment after they had been punished. Now, let's come back to your other question here. And by the way, I didn't put in a question that was between the two. It says, did Pharaoh have a chance? In Exodus 7:3, it is said that God will harden Pharaoh's heart. And it's repeated in Exodus 9:12 and Exodus 10:20. I think we'll go to the first one here in the book of Exodus, and we'll follow that. It's repeated, and it's really the same thing. So in Exodus 7:3, and I'm reading now, and I will harden Pharaoh's heart and multiply my signs and my wonders in the land of Egypt, Now, what does it mean when it says that God hardened Pharaoh's heart? Well, Pharaoh's heart was already hardened. And it doesn't mean that God deliberately hardened his heart. The thought in the Hebrew, I understand, is to twist a rope. It's to twist the rope. In other words, God forced him to bring out that which was in his heart. Now, you know, there's so many of us today that we do not tell all we know, and in our conduct with certain people, we do not let them know exactly how we feel. We compromise so much, and compromise is the password of politics today. You compromise. Well, this man Pharaoh was a compromiser. He could say one thing and do another, or say one thing and change his mind. And we see that. God forced him. God says, I'm going to force him to bring out that which is in his heart. That's exactly what God means here. I'm going to force him to bring out that which is in his heart. And what was it? He did not intend to let the children of Israel go. He intended to keep them in slavery. He did not believe in their God. And God's going to force him to bring all that out. And believe me, the Lord did that for him.
0: Our final question may be greatly anticipated by many of you, as you may have asked yourself the same thing as this listener in El Paso, Texas did. She writes, what does the J in J. Vernon McGee stand for?
1: J stands for John. I came from a family of Johns, and believe me, my dad's name was John. I have two uncles that were named John. I had two grandfathers. Both of them were named John. So I was named John, but how in the world are you going to tell us apart? So Vernon was the name I've gone by, and it's been J. Vernon McGee.
0: Although we've ended our question and answer time with a bit of trivia, we hope that you've gained more than a trivial understanding of God's Word. If you'd like to have more information on these topics, as well as many others, then ask for our resource catalog when you write or email us. We continue Dr. McGee's 5-year study through the whole Word of God this week as he digs deep into each chapter. So be sure to join us with your Bible and the notes and outlines in hand. Now we have full confidence in our God, that he will answer all your questions and solve all your problems.

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1: God is good. And all the time.
2: God is good.
1: God is good.
2: All the time.
1: And all the time.

0: Yes, he is. God is good. And all the time. God is good.
1: And all the time. Tonight's study is called The First and the Second Adam. What is the difference? That is what we're going to learn tonight on Wisdom for the Heart with Dr. Stephen Davey. And after this, we'll enjoy Discovery.
2: Paul concludes this section by writing in verse 21, as sin reigned in death, even so grace might reign through righteousness to eternal life through Jesus Christ our Lord. In Adam, the king that reigns is death. In Jesus Christ, the king that reigns is life. Adam was a thief and God excluded him from paradise. The second Adam hung beside a thief and he said to him, "Today you shall be with me in paradise."

0: Have you ever thought about the parallels between the first few chapters of Genesis and Calvary? There's the parallel between the tree of the knowledge of good and evil and the cross. There's a parallel between the Garden of Eden and the Garden of Gethsemane. Most importantly, there's a parallel between the first sinless man in history, Adam, and the last sinless man in history, Christ. This is Wisdom for the Heart. In today's message, Stephen Davey continues through his series entitled The First and Second Adam. Today, he contrasts Adam's vice with Christ's victory.
1: At the height of the Civil War, Oliver Winchester married Sarah Pardee of New Haven, Connecticut. Because of Oliver Winchester's invention, the first true repeating rifle named after himself, the Winchester rifle, the Union Army was given a huge advantage and they became enormously wealthy beyond belief. 4 years after they were married, they had a little girl named Annie, but the baby died soon after, and Sarah was so shattered that she withdrew within herself and nearly lost her mind. So true repeating rifle named after himself, the Winchester rifle, the Union Army was given a huge advantage and they became enormously wealthy beyond belief. 4 years after they were married, they had a little girl named Annie, but the baby died soon after, and Sarah was so shattered that she withdrew within herself and nearly lost her mind. Several years later, William himself developed tuberculosis.

She met with a medium, and during their seance, the medium said, "Your husband is here. He says there is a curse on your family which took his life and that of your child. It's a curse that resulted from the thousands of lives that died because of his invention. You must make amends. Leave New Haven, move west. The spirit of your husband will tell you when to stop. You must build a home for yourself and for the spirits who've fallen from this invention. You can never stop building the house. If you continue building, you will live. If you stop, you will die." Sarah Winchester obeyed and moved. She finally stopped at San Jose, bought over 100 acres, and began to build an estate. She would meet every morning with the foreman, and they would go over new plans. Railway cars would bring in building supplies 24 hours a day. For 36 years, the sound of building never stopped. She was bound and determined to live and avoid the curse. Rooms were added upon rooms in what became a very strange home. Doors opened to walls. Hallways doubled back on themselves. Staircases led to nowhere. Towers and peaks were built. The house became a vast, expensive maze designed to avoid death. She believed the message that as long as she continued building, she would stay alive. But if she didn't, she would die. On September 4th, 1922, following a seance with her medium, she went to her bedroom and died. She had bought the lie that it's possible to cheat death. And she found out the truth. The first lie ever communicated by the underworld to humanity was the lie, "Thou shalt not surely die." You can cheat death. You can live forever, just like you are. Have off with this nonsense of God and sin and judgment and hell, and you can cheat it and win. We talk about the philosophies that men have come up with to avoid the subject altogether. Fatalism, skepticism, hedonism, evolutionism, universalism, to name a few. The Bible says there are ways that seem right to men, but the end thereof is what? Death. We began to understand God's explanation for sin and death, and I want to repeat that Christianity is the only explanation for universal sin and universal death, and it is the only solution for both of them. I want you to turn again and look with me as Paul describes the effects of Adam's sin on all of humanity. Verse 12, "Therefore, just as through one man sin entered into the world, and death through sin, and so death, like an epidemic, spread to all men, because all sinned." You might say, "Well, I don't like being associated with Adam's sin. That's not fair." My friend, it is no more or less fair for you to be associated with Adam's sin as it is for you to be associated by faith with Christ's sinlessness. His righteousness imputed to your account, independently of your works. The truth is, whether we want to admit it or not, we have inherited the nature of Adam, and we all act like him. Every one of us act like Father Adam, do we not? We have the same penchant for sinning. We're all a lot like John J. McGraw. You ever heard of John J. McGraw? Would you like to hear about John J. McGraw? All right, I'll tell you anyway. John J. McGraw was the third baseman for the old Baltimore Orioles, and he would go on to manage the New York Giants. He was the man responsible for the decision to install a third base umpire during games. If you know anything about baseball, you know the rule of tagging up. If there's a ball hit in the air to the outfield, the runners have to stay on base and tag up before they can run. Now, they can run after the ball is caught if they think they can make it to the next base. But if you begin to run first before the ball is caught, the outfielder can throw it to the base you left and you'll be automatically out. And that's called tagging up. And if you're on third base, it's a pretty important time. In fact, they try to drive the ball as far out into the outfield as they can so the man can tag up on third base, and as soon as it's caught, he can run for home and score. Well, John J. McGraw played third base, and he had the habit of hooking his finger around the belt of the runner who had tagged up. He'd stand real close to the runner, and he'd just hook

0: his finger over the belt, and when the ball was caught and the runner took off, just for a split second, he pulled back and the runner lost his sense of timing and it threw him off. And many times the outfielder had just that split second to get a head start. Of course, everybody violently protested John J. McGraw, and John J. McGraw protested his innocence. How dare anybody say that he was doing that? This was before television cameras and slow motion and instant replays. And it went on for game after game after game until finally one game, a long time ago, the runner who had tagged up on third base unbuckled his belt. As soon as the outfielder caught the ball, he took off for home, and John J. McGraw was left standing, holding the runner's belt. Thus instituted third base umpires from that point forward. Isn't that classic humanity? Me? Sin? I violently protest the thought that you would say that I sin, and all the while we have belts of sin dangling from our bodies. We're drenched with it. Protest all we want. And Paul, without any apology, declares, all have sinned. Now, having revealed our connection to Adam, that we have in him, the head of our race, sinned, Paul will now begin a series of contrasts from verse 15 all the way to the end of the chapter, and he will contrast the first Adam with the second Adam, Jesus Christ. I'm just going to summarize the rest of the chapter instead of taking six sermons to deal with six verses. You okay with that? Well, I'm going to do that too anyway. All right. I want to summarize these contrasts so that you can grasp in your mind Adam and Jesus Christ are contrasted as heads of two races. The first Adam began the fallen race of mankind. The second Adam, Jesus Christ, began a new race of redeemed mankind. Adam bred a race of sinners. Christ breeds, as it were, by faith, a race of saints. That's a word for the living. I want to stop here very briefly because throughout the centuries, men have taken this paragraph, this chapter, and they have sullied it and they have twisted it and come up with several false doctrines. One is the false teaching of universalism. They would say that since we're told that all humanity is fallen in Adam, then all humanity is going to be saved. So everybody's going to heaven. This is the fatherhood of God and the brotherhood of man we hear about. Yes, everybody has inherited this sin nature, but because of Jesus, this perfect one, we are, if we say we at least acknowledge him, or even if we don't, we believe in some being, everybody's gonna get there, wherever that is. I'll simply answer that by saying, yes, we are all condemned, but only those who receive the gift are justified. Look at verse 17. For if by the transgression of the one, Adam, death reigned through the one, much more those who receive the abundance of grace and the gift of righteousness will reign in life through the one, Jesus Christ. Another false doctrine that is twisted from this paragraph is Arianism. Arianism is a view that teaches that because Adam is contrasted with Christ, then Christ is just another man. It seems to be clear here. He's referred to as a man. Let's set aside the other scriptures that reveal to us he is God and man. God enrobed in flesh, but here they would say, the Arianists would say, that he's simply another man who became divine through his obedient life. The false doctrine of Arianism, after its founder Arius was condemned by the early church, it has surfaced over the centuries. It has repackaged itself in modern-day Mormonism, which is simply Arianism developed further. Mormonism takes a casual glance at chapter 5, and they will declare that Adam got it wrong by disobeying God, and Jesus, another man, got it right by obeying God, and he was elevated to his own status of divinity that we too can reach by being obedient as well. What about the verse by Paul that says he, speaking of Jesus Christ, is the image of the invisible God, the firstborn of creation? Isn't that a statement that he has been procreated? They believe that Elohim and his many wives procreated many sons. Jesus, Lucifer, all of them brothers. He is the firstborn of all creation. Seems to be clear. He had a beginning. Well, the Greek word for firstborn, prototokos, simply can refer to the birth of a firstborn child. I can use prototokos in reference to the firstborn of our twin sons, Benjamin. He was firstborn, and 2 very long minutes later, his brother Seth became the secondborn, and since then has never been happy with second place. But I could say the first one was one born first among others who would be born. But it could also mean something else. This is the same Greek word that means rank, first in rank, first in prominence. Jesus Christ is the prominent one over all of creation. And that would be consistent with the record of Scripture. In fact, in that same chapter in Colossians, we're told that Jesus Christ is actually the creating agent of all of creation. But he is prominent. He is sovereign. Prototokos could mean that. As the head of two races, they are similar, but they are very different, are they not? Adam was created out of dust. Jesus Christ had no beginning. All mankind is fallen through Adam's sin. Believing mankind is redeemed through Christ's sinlessness. Another, mankind is lost in Adam. It is saved in Christ. Look at verse 15. He writes, but the free gift is not like the transgression. For if by the transgression of the one, the many died, much more did the grace of God and the gift by the grace of the one man, Jesus Christ, abound to the many. Another, we are called sinners because of Adam, but because of Christ, we're called saints. Still again, we have inherited death through Adam, and we through Christ inherit eternal life by faith in him. Look at verse 18. He writes, so then as through one transgression, there resulted condemnation to all men. Even so, through one act of righteousness, there resulted justification of life to all men. For just as through the one man's disobedience, the many were made sinners, even so through the obedience of the one, the many will be made righteous. Paul now moves to the climax of his logical progression in verse 20. Wonderful verse. And the law came in that the transgression might increase. Isn't that wonderful? What does that mean? The law came in that the transgression might increase. Well, in my neighborhood, which is now completed, they've finished building on the last lot. We live out there by 1010 and 401. And they finished that little subdivision, and we live in a cul-de-sac. We were one of the first that had built out there. And now that they've finished, they've started finishing some things in the neighborhood. One of the things they've done is they've put up street signs. If you were to go to my house, I'd tell you to go to the dead end of one street, and it's just an easy right and kind of flow that way anyway. And then you go to the next dead end and you turn right. You just sort of naturally turn right, and then our house is up on the left. Now they put 2 stop signs at the ends of those, right at the dead ends. They put two stop signs. Why did they put those 2 stop signs there? They put them there to reveal that I am a sinner. Now when I come home, I've got this extra challenge. These ridiculous stop signs where no one's out there. I used to be able to just turn right and not even slow down and then just go and turn right and go home. These signs are messengers from Satan to buffet me. See, I didn't see those signs go up and immediately think, oh boy, I've got a wonderful opportunity now to reveal that my heart loves to keep the law. You'd like to know if I stop, don't you? I knew I'd be preaching this, so I've been stopping somewhat regularly. I was on Kildare Farm Road the other day. They changed one section of it just past Cary Parkway from 45 miles an hour to 35 miles an hour. This is a 5-lane highway. And they've gone from 45 to 35. Some liberal from New England probably came up with that idea. I don't mean to offend 80% of you, by the way, when I say that. When I saw that new sign, I can't believe it. Did I say, oh, how wonderful, now I get an opportunity to show that I'm a law-abiding citizen? No, I'm thinking, I wonder if they'll grandfather me in since I lived here before they changed the speed limit. Have you ever thought, how much can I exceed the speed limit without being pulled over? How many? I'll wait. How many of you have ever been riding down the street and there's a patrol car stuck behind the bushes and you instinctively hit the brakes? I am a sinner speaking to a multitude of sinners. The law, and the more there is of it, simply reveals we're transgressors, and the more of it, the more we sin. And so with the coming of the law, it simply increased the transgression. That's Paul's point. We have unconsciously discovered that truth. More laws mean we can break more laws, because at our heart, we are like Adam. And Adam, have you ever thought about this? Had one rule to keep. One, that was it, one rule. He could eat from any tree of the garden but one, and he couldn't stand it. You put 10 pieces of candy in front of a child, and you've set one over here, and you say, look, you can have any one of these 10, but you can't have that one. That child immediately salivates like Pavlov's dog for that one piece of candy. Why? Because that's forbidden. I'm not supposed to have that. And the nature of man says, I want what I'm not supposed to have. And so, where the law abounds, Paul says, sin just, it piles up. But the good news is, he goes on in verse 20 to say, but where sin increased, grace abounded all the more. Those words there are very important to understand. Increased, my translation reads abounded, which is a good translation. They are two different Greek words. Some simply say increased and increase. Those are two different words. Paul wrote, where sin increased. Pleonazo, that's a numerical word that means one on top of the other. You sin and you just pile up more and more and more sins. You know what you're going to do this week? You're going to want to follow after Jesus Christ, but you're going to depend on his grace. Why? Because you're going to pile more and more sins on top of one another. Those unkind thoughts, the things you don't do, you should do. The things you shouldn't think, and you think, and plan, and you still plan. All of that just piles up. But here's what he's saying. Even though sin piles up, grace abounds. That word is parasuo, which means to multiply, but in front of that word is the little Greek prefix, hyper. I love that. Hyper, parasuo. You never thought hyper was a biblical word, did you? You ever been around a hyperactive child? Maybe you live with a hyperactive child. They never stop unless they're asleep. They continually go. It's like the throttle is stuck in fifth gear. You could paraphrase Paul's idea this way, where sin piled up, grace was hyperactive. It never stops. It just keeps increasing, and the sin piles up, and grace is still greater. It piles on top of that. You can't shut it down. Now, there are two statements that I want to make from that passage, two observations. Number one, the grace of God, we learn, is never withdrawn because of sin. Where sin increased, grace abounded all the more. We don't operate that way, do we? When someone hurts us, we withdraw from them, don't we? We withhold kindness. We stop talking to them. We avoid them. We hurt God because of sin. And this wonderful truth is, he doesn't withdraw from us. He doesn't stop talking to us. He doesn't avoid us. As a matter of fact, when Adam sinned, do you remember? He and Eve hid, and what did God do? God came calling. Adam, where are you? For the believer, grace is never withdrawn because of sin. No matter what law you've broken, no matter how many times you've broken it, The grace of God is not withdrawn. This truth is so incredible that people immediately thought Paul was condoning sin. He was telling people they could just go and sin. If the grace of God is that magnificent, well, let's just sin all the more. And a heresy grew out of the early church that followed that rule of living. Paul will address that in the next verse. We'll get to it later, but that isn't what he's condoning. But the truth is so incredible, it's so unbelievable, that even though I sin and I sin again and I sin again and I sin again, grace is still higher. God does not withdraw it. Second thing is, the grace of God will never run out because of sin. One author said, we tend to think of God having a bucket full of grace and it's like water. And you sin, and you start a little fire, and he sloshes a little water out and puts it out. And you sin a little more, and he dips into the bucket, and he sloshes some more out. And then your brothers and sisters and Christ sin, and we have little bonfires, and he reaches into the bucket, and he's constantly putting out the fires until finally the bucket's empty. I'm sorry. There's no more grace. Paul is teaching the inhuman, divine characteristic of God's grace, that it is not water in a bucket. It is the Niagara Falls. That is an amazing attraction of Christianity. No other system of belief in the world would ever suggest something this ludicrous. No, you make amends. But grace, only God could have created something like that. Have you ever thought about the fact that most of Christianity isn't very attractive to the world? James Montgomery Boyce provoked my thinking on this. And it's true. I began to think about it. Holiness. Hey, world, would you like to pursue a holy life? Oh, yeah, that's what I really want. Self-sacrifice. Servanthood. Repentance. Spiritual discipline. These will never be billboards, and the world drives by and sees that, and they think, oh, that's what I've been missing, a little servanthood in my life. I've been wanting to live for somebody else besides me. No, but grace is something that the world can't quite figure out, but it's attractive. Paul concludes this section by writing in verse 21, as we have divided it, that as sin reigned in death, even so grace might reign through righteousness to eternal life through Jesus Christ our Lord. In Adam, the king that reigns is death. In Jesus Christ, the king that reigns is life. In him, Adam, ladies and gentlemen, as you know, took of that tree and he began to die. We partake of the one who hung on a tree and we begin to live. Adam was a thief. He was a thief. He took something that did not belong to him. He was a thief, and God excluded him from paradise. The second Adam hung beside a thief, and he said to him, "Today you shall be with me in paradise." That is the amazing, marvelous grace of our God.
1: I hope you've been encouraged by this truth from God's Word today. What could be more encouraging? Because of His grace, God, through Christ, delivered you from the curse of sin brought in by Adam. We have one more message to go in this series, and that will be next time. Thanks for joining us today on Wisdom for the Heart. Stephen Davey is in a three-part series from Romans 5 and 6 called The First and Second Adam. Today's message is entitled Triumphant. 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Join us next time.

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1: 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TWR's Women of Hope program not only reaches women, men who hear it are affected as well.
2: I am a university student, and sometimes life is very stressful for me. I didn't know anyone who could encourage me or what I was doing wrong. I would smile and be friendly so no one knew I was unhappy. But one day, I heard your program Women of Hope. You talked about resting, and even though I'm a man, I learned a lot from this program. Thank God that He never forgets me.
1: Around the world, the Spirit of God uses TWR programs to bless people in many places, some of which are difficult to reach in any other way.
3: 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We're reading from the book of Ruth, chapter 1, verse 1 to 9.
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0: And our opening song, sung a cappella, all about faith, has introduced us to Barry Cunningham's subject today, as he continues to take us through the Old Testament book of Ruth. This time he considers faith's witness.
1: Naomi was left in Moab without her husband and her two sons. Within 10 years of living there, they had all died. Chapter 1, verses 6 and 7 say, Naomi and her daughters-in-law prepared to return home from there. With her two daughters-in-law, she left the place where they had been living and set on the road that would take them back to the land of Judah. Naomi encouraged Orpah and Ruth to return to their own families in Moab. She says in verse 9, May the Lord grant that each of you will find rest in the home of another husband. Naomi reasoned that she was too old to marry and couldn't have any more sons. She said in verse 12, Even if I thought there was still hope for me, even if I had a husband tonight and then gave birth to sons, would you wait until they grew up? We read in verse 14, Then Orpah kissed her mother-in-law goodbye, but Ruth clung to her. There are two lessons I want you to learn from this incident. The first is the nature of Naomi's faith. She says something significant in verse 13. We read, It is more better for me than for you because the hand of the Lord has gone out against me. Here we have insight into Naomi's understanding of God's ways with her and her attitude about it. She says, The hand of the Lord has gone out against me. Naomi's faith was a faith that triumphed in darkness. The Hebrew word translated Lord in verse 13 is the word Yahweh. It's God's covenantal name. It refers to God's covenantal faithfulness to his people. Naomi was admitting that God permitted whatever she experienced for purposes best known to him. In it all, he was being faithful. It has to be remembered that God is still being faithful even in the dark times we pass through. It might appear to us that the hand of the Lord is against us, but it is actually for us. Naomi saw that the rough and the smooth came from God's hand. The same God that brings peace and rest also permits turmoil and hardship to come into our lives. Because he is a faithful God, he does what is best for us. The blows of life we experience are from the hand of a loving Heavenly Father. He's working all things out for our ultimate benefit. He has our best interests in mind, whatever he does, and whatever he allows to come our way. In trials and buffeting, we may feel that the hand of the Lord is against us. We must remember the words of Romans 8, verse 28, and we know that in all things, God works for the good of those who love him, who have been called according to his purpose. Naomi was honest about her feelings. She didn't give the impression that she enjoyed what had happened to her, but she saw that God's hand was in it, all for some purpose. Be honest with God about your feelings. When difficulties come, let him know how you feel. At the same time, be humble before God. Accept the affliction and look for God's faithful hand in it. J.I. Packer gives some good advice on how we should respond to troubles. He says, first, by taking them as from God and asking ourselves what reactions to them and in them the gospel requires of us. Second, by seeking God's face about them. If we do these things, we shall never find ourselves wholly in the dark as to God's purposes in troubles. The second lesson from this incident is the impact of Naomi's faith. We read in verse 14, Orpah kissed her mother-in-law and said goodbye, but Ruth clung to her. Naomi advised Ruth to return home with Orpah. Ruth then made a wonderful comment. In verses 16 and 17 she said, Don't urge me to leave you or to turn back from you. Where you go, I will go, and where you stay, I will stay. Your people will be my people, and your God will be my God. "Where you die, I will die, and there I will be buried." Ruth had been converted to the Lord. That's why she clung to Naomi as she did. The God of Israel had become her God. The people of God had now become her people. What led Ruth to the Lord? What caused her to turn from the false God of Moab to the one eternal God of Abraham, Isaac, and Jacob? It was Naomi's behaviour in affliction. Ruth saw reality. The god of the Moabites was Chemosh. Ruth had never seen anything like this from the Moabites when they endured suffering. Naomi had a calm faith and rested in the hands of a sovereign, faithful God. In this, she found comfort. Ruth watched Naomi's reaction to all that she experienced. She was impressed. Ruth wanted to know this God as well. Naomi's God was clearly real to her. People are watching you as you live for Christ. The world can see through empty sham. They can see hypocrisy a mile away. What the world needs to see is reality in our lives. So often we moan and groan when things don't go the way we would like. Sometimes our unsaved friends aren't impressed with our Christianity. We respond to problems like they do. We complain and grumble. People need to see that God is real to us and that we have a calm trust in the midst of life's problems and trials. Two people were having a conversation. One was a Christian and the other wasn't. The non-Christian said, "I have to say that while I've worked with you here, you've had a profound effect upon me. You walk the walk and you talk the talk, but your walk talks more than your talk talks." Ruth witnessed faith in action. She saw a buffeted faith come through the storms. A well-known preacher said to his students, "We will go down to the town and preach." He led the way. They walked into the town and passed through the main streets and alleyways. They went into the suburbs and then took a roundabout route back home. Not a word was spoken along the whole journey. One of the students said, "I thought we were going to preach." "We have preached," said their leader. "We were preaching while we were walking. Many have seen us. Our behaviour has been closely watched. This is how we preached our morning sermon. It is of no use to walk anywhere to preach unless we preach everywhere as we walk. Live in such a way in your neighbourhood, workplace, home, university and school that you'll be an attractive advert for Jesus Christ. And as you do, there will be those who will say, 'Your people will be my people, and your God, my God.'" Goodbye.
0: And our thanks to Barry Cunningham. So may we demonstrate our faith by the way we live. There are 13 talks in this series of studies in Ruth, and if you've appreciated these programs and have never written to say that you listen to Discovery, we'd be delighted to hear from you. So do write this week. Do join us next time when the subject is called Submitting to God's Will. Until then, on behalf of Barry Cunningham and all the Discovery team, Keith Stuffins to say goodbye, and the Lord bless you wherever you are. Goodbye.

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0: Masafa and Sophia Makanga are the speakers tonight, or the people that Victor is chatting to on tonight's Growing the Marriage, and I hope that you'll find their union to be a blessing to you and an inspiration. Stay tuned and be blessed.
1: It's great to be back to the program Growing the Marriage. We had a unique couple in part one of the conversation in the names of Asafa and Sophia Makanga.

0: The name Asafa Makanga is not new to those who've been linked to TWR, because he is on air. He has been on air for many years through a radio program that teaches God's word in 5 years. I am Victor Kawanga, so delighted to be with you too as we continue our conversation. Now, in the first part of the conversation, Sophia, you mentioned that you first met Asafa at a conference somewhere in Zimbabwe, and you were young, and then you saw him there. You can even describe how he was dressed, and then you kind of lost touch. But 9 years later, by the way, at what point did you propose? Is it within the 9 years or just before 9 years, or exactly what happened? And how did you propose? Was it by letter? I know for sure it wasn't by WhatsApp. It was not there.
1: No, it wasn't by letter. At that point, Sophia had finished her nurse training. I was working with Scripture Union based in Chinoy. And when she finished her nurse training, she temporarily stayed at home looking for a job. I met her and invited her to participate in some relationship seminars that we were doing in the schools.
0: Strategic planning?
1: Someone might say it was strategic, but really I needed help. But before long, we began to see that we were loving each other, although we didn't tell each other. And so then we went to a campsite, Sanganai Creek, a Scripture Union campsite in Banket. While we were at the campsite, that's when I took her aside and I said, "Who do you consider me to be, your husband?"
0: Did you answer on the spot, or you said, "Let me pray first," or something like that?
1: Oh, you don't want to know.
2: I said, "I need time to go and pray about it, and I'll come back to you."
0: Were you honest in saying you want time to pray first?
2: I was not being honest, because I knew my answer. But I just didn't want to say it. It's cultural. They say when the proposal comes, you don't just say yes. You need to wait a bit. It shows some dignity.
0: For how long did you wait?
1: I probably have forgotten. But you know, so when I made the proposal, this is the issue.
0: Which year, by the way?
1: That was 94. We were at that camp. Yeah. And when I made the proposal, and I wanted to continue talking, then she said, "Can you talk something else? I have heard what you said. Can we talk something else? I will come back to you when I am ready to give you the word."
0: By the way,
1: that was 94. We were at that camp. Yeah. And when I made the proposal, and I wanted to continue talking, then she said, "Can you talk something else? I have heard what you said. Can we talk something else? I will come back to you when I'm ready to give you the word." It was an awkward moment, because he

0: I then got a response. I had given a book to read while she was still waiting for a place of placement for her work. And out of they were meeting in a home group. I did not belong to that Bible study, but my young brother was. And so she returned the book. Inside the book was a letter that was giving a reply to what had been asked. So it was yes.
1: Do you still keep the letter?
0: I kept the letter. I think I no longer have it, by the way. Yeah.
1: Anyway, what led you to starting to bond together? You've been married since 1995. It's been years. What makes you bond together, enjoy, or be fond of each other?
2: For us, the thing is, we never stopped dating. We still date up to this day. We go out, we have fun, we eat out together, the two of us, not with children. And we take long drives chatting, and we enjoy that a lot. And we also go away, the two of us, to rest. We go even outside the country or locally. Our last, I was in December, last December, we were in Nyanga for like a week together, and that has helped us so much.
1: So Nyanga is a place, describe the place, and how far away is it from Harare?
2: It's Troutbeck, in where we were, it's about 300 kilometers from Harare. It's a nice place, which is cool and very beautiful with greenery, and there's a stream that flows close to the hotel where we are, so it was so relaxing.
1: And at some point in the last conversation, you said your highlight is when also you went to Dubai.
0: Yes, and that was when we were celebrating our 29th anniversary. Like I said, it was a highlight. We had all kinds of activities, including the cruises. The desert safari was especially good. I still have pictures of me dragging Sophie down the Saint Jude. It was fun. It was fun.
1: Is there something that you miss from your earlier days of bonding, the dating and things like those? That you wish you say, oh, we used to do this, but now we don't do that as much. Maybe I wish we could do them.
2: I think with age, it's some of the activities that we no longer do, like zip line and climbing mountains. Those things, I think we have stopped doing those. But here and there, sometimes we try, but yeah.
0: It's the daring stuff that you begin to say, maybe you need to tone down on this. yeah. But otherwise, we still enjoy traveling. Even as we travel, sometimes we try now and cut short our long trips, so that instead of just making one straight drive, we stop over somewhere. Or if it is too long, we fly when the resources allow. But yeah, we still enjoy watching the beauty of nature.
1: There is a common, I think, experience, reality that many couples, young and old, who say that it's generally expensive to bond practically in the manner that you've mentioned. Going out, having to eat somewhere, maybe spend a weekend also. How can you simplify these things for younger couples, for couples that are struggling, so that they're able to still go out? Or what advice do you have?
2: What I can say, it's also hard for us, and financially, it's very costly. But what we do it slowly. We start saving slowly, like just put aside $100 per month, or even 50, whatever you can afford. Put aside and keep that money, and then you use it for that trip. You do it slowly, no pressure, not even, you know, when you cannot do it, but do it when you can.
0: It does not have to be always exotic.

0: you can be in Harare, you can be in your own town. Just do something special, even to just go and sit for an afternoon while you're just drinking your Coca-Cola, but just giving time to each other. The real issue is of time with each other. People argue so much of the so-called quality time, as if there is no benefit in quantity time. In fact, quality time comes out of quantity time. What I learned over the years with Sophie is she wants time. And if I give her the so-called quality time, which is 30 minutes, nothing comes. But if we are just together, maybe we are sitting even in at a restaurant, or we are just walking our street, then some things do come. So quality and quantity time are all needed.
1: Sophia, if there's one thing that you say as a wife to Asafa you wish you could have done better, what is it?
2: For me, is the issue of respect. I think I've not done very well, but I wish I could have done better. I do my best, but I think I could have done more.
1: What aspect of respect, maybe, or practically, what exactly is it that you're referring to? I can come back to you after. Maybe think about it. Okay. How about you? What is it that you wish you did better as a husband to Sophia? And now, after you've responded, I'll ask her to confirm.
0: Mine is, and she will confirm, I'm not coaxing her, because I know I could do better if I communicate more. I tend to communicate with headlines and points instead of all the other details. If I could communicate more, also if I could communicate earlier. I tend to say when there is 20 minutes or an hour, let us do this. And she will say, but you knew this way ahead of time. So I wish I could communicate more and communicate early. It's something I'm working on, but I know that I will be caught wanting in those areas.
1: Can you confirm?
2: That's correct. What you said is exactly what is happening in our life. So I think I also struggle. Yeah, it's not that I'm doing it well. I also struggle with communication. So for me, the respect that I was referring to, you know, there are so many aspects of respect that we can talk about. But for me, it was the issue of being available for him. There are so many things that I do, and I'm caught up in those things that sometimes I don't give him the time that he needs. For example, these days I'm studying and I'm not readily available for him when he wants me to do other things. And that does not come out well. It's like I'm disrespecting him. Like when he comes and say, Sophie, let's go and do this and that. And then I say, I am not available. I am working on my assignments. I'm doing this. So it's that kind of thing that I wish I could do better.
1: Confirm.
0: And even in that confirmation, it comes from the point of view where I said, maybe if I communicate early, if I communicate more, then there will be alternative arrangements for what to do and where to go. Let me put it in the context, for example, of ministry. Perhaps I call this family and say, we would like to visit with you on such a day. And they will say, okay, no, that day will be okay. Now, maybe I got caught up in whatever I am doing, not to justify it. And then I come, this day goes past, the next one goes, and as the day of the appointment is drawing near, I then come to Sophie and say, Sophie, we need to go and visit with such a family. And she says, oh, but I have all this. No. Do you want me now to cancel this appointment and all the like? So those are the kind of things you go, oh, we could do better, we could do better. Yeah.
1: I guess this is a good point to pause for a song. Now it's your turn, Sophia, to give us your choice.
2: He Made a Way. That's the song I want.
1: He Made a Way by Travis Green.
2: Yeah.
1: Why do you like the song?
2: So many things happened in my life, and I just saw God working in my life. During the time of COVID, my husband and I were very sick. We both got COVID, and we thought we were not going to make it. But the Lord made a way, and we are still around. It's one of the testimonies, and so many testimonies in our lives. Yeah, many times we went through difficult times, but found ourselves coming out of it with the Lord's help.

0: So that song by Travis Green, You Made a Way, a dedication to Sophia Makanga. She's with her husband, Asafa, and I'm honored. My name is Victor Kaunga to be with the two. They are a unique couple in the spaces of TWR, for those of you that associate with TWR, because Asafa is the voice of the program Living Word for Africa and other programs that most likely you've heard on TWR or indeed other circles. So it's a privilege to be with them on the program Growing the Marriage. They married each other in 1995. There are people who struggle. You've lived, you would say this is success from 1995 to date. Hey, that there are others that are struggling. Say, hey, for us, maybe it's just 2 years, 13 years. We wonder if we can get even that far or even half. Any particular tips, if I would give you, maybe just for you to mention three tips that would really push them on to live as long as the Lord allows in their marriage?
1: I'll talk of the other two, but primarily to know that we married for God. And maybe that statement is too loaded, but we view our marriage relationship not primarily for ourselves, but to be representatives of God, as the marriage is supposed to mirror the relationship between Christ and the church. Because God is, it is His name, it is also His reputation, it is His glory that is at stake. That is a driving force for us as God-fearers to apply Ephesians chapter 5, verse 31, submit to one another out of reverence for Christ. So that would be a big one for us.
0: So that's Ephesians 5, verse 21.
1: Verse 21. Ephesians 5, verse 21. Submit to one another out of reverence for Christ, or in reverence for Christ. We married for God, not just for ourselves, but for God. And then, having done that part, which is very key, is we allow each other to be human beings, allow each other to be a person. That means I still have the freedom not to willfully fail, but I have the freedom to fail as a human being. Sophie has, I must give her space to be able to be a human being who can fail. That is, that freedom is very important. And then we will be able to to help each other along the way. But if we live in a space where there is no room to make a mistake. So that has helped us to be able to be where we are. And finally, to sincerely and honestly say, sorry, and I forgive you.
0: Anything from you, Sophia?
2: For me, I can say, yes, we have our part to play, but we owe it all to the Lord for taking us this far. And the first thing I can mention is prayer, praying for one another. It's very important because we need that support. And also the issue of forgiveness. So many things go wrong, and sometimes we hold on to those things. And those things will also affect, you know, our sexual life. And we need to forgive one another and to move on. Because sometimes when you see yourself mentioning a quarrel after you are in another one, and you say, that day you did 1, 2, 3, and you start counting, you have not forgiven. So we don't have to continue referring to those past things. And also, the other secret is sexual life. It's very important. that one makes marriage, you know, grow and go. When sexual life is missing, there are many squabbles that come in marriage. You fight over nothing, you fight over anything. So couples should not neglect sexual life.
0: Is there something that impresses you most about your wife and you like to tell her?
1: I wanted to hold on this one because why do you give me one thing when there are lots of them?
0: I'll skip. I've got your wife for now. I think he's three thinking about one thing. What is this one thing that you are so impressed with by your husband and you'd like to say to him now on this program?
2: For me, it's his caring nature. He is so caring to me, to my family, and to his family as well. He's such a person who cares about people. He's people-oriented, and whenever my family is in trouble, he runs around, he helps. When the other side is also struggling, he is there, and he is there for me and the children. So that caring nature, I really thank God for that.
0: Has she told you this?
1: Mm-hmm. No, yeah. She has.
0: Okay, so what's this one thing that you are most impressed with by your wife, Sophia?
1: Yeah, she's an all-rounder, but I would say support. And support is a loaded word. That's why I ended up...
0: Just one thing.
1: Support.
0: Anything particular by way of defining that? Something more practical?
1: Support in ministry. Support in the home. Our home is a space of comfort. Is a place of peace. Is a place of order, and it's because of her support.
0: Great to hear that. How do you address each other?
2: I just call him by his first name, Asafa, but it's contextual. It depends on where we are. When we are at a family gathering, I will call him Baba, meaning father. In our culture, I also use the totem. For us, it's a monkey, so I can say Soko, Murewa, Mukanya. Those are the things that we address. That's a totem. That's how I address him.
1: And also, we normally, in the context of respect and all the like, by recognizing, calling them by the name of the firstborn. So now our firstborn is Asafa. So it's my Asafa, Baba Asafa.
0: Very interesting indeed. In the program Growing the Marriage, we have a chat with Asafa and Sophia Makanga. Is there one word you would like to say to someone who is struggling in their work together in marriage? Just one word that you'd like to say?
2: Prayer. So I think prayer is the secret to so many struggles in the family, in a marriage. So I think prayer is the word.
0: And about you?
1: Communication between the husband and the wife, communication within the home itself. I think communication is a big one.
0: Okay, so we come to that time when you address each other. I'll give you 90 seconds because I know you've been saying you want more time. So you have 90 seconds to address Sophia.
1: To just address her. Hey, Sophie, I love you. Come to think about it, it's now almost 31 years since we tied the knot in Chinoy. But look at where the Lord has taken us. The different places where we have lived, the challenges that we have faced between the two of us, but also from the family, with the loss of loved ones and having many responsibilities to be thrown at us, you were gentle and enduring even in shouldering some of the responsibilities that did come upon us. And your support, once again, even in ministry, in the different spaces where God has led us. I do not think I would be where I am today if you had not been around to support and encourage, and even to advise where I would be thinking in the wrong direction. So thank you for your support. Thank you for your encouragement. As we go towards the empty nest, I pray that our empty nest would be our honeymoon.
2: Asafa, I thank God for you. I think you are an answer to prayer. When I asked God about a life partner, I said, God, I want a God-fearing man. And that's what you are. If I were to start all over again to choose a life partner, I would still choose you. I would come to you all over again. I love you.
1: No, let me start all over again.
0: So it's great to hear the spouses say something to each other as we conclude the program Growing the Marriage. And you heard Asafa and Sophia Makanga address each other as we come to the end of our conversation. This was conversation part two. I am Victor Kaunga, so delighted, but I would like to hear from you. Share with me the things that you've picked from the two, the experiences, the lessons, or indeed, if you just have a question to them, send a WhatsApp message to +27 7 7 2 6 4 1 4 4 7 5, +27 7 7 2 6 4 1 4 4 7 5. Email info@twafrica.org, info@twafrica.org. Well, until next time, when I bring another unique couple, I'm delighted. I'm Victor Kaunga saying, let's grow our marriages. Bye.

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1: It is 8:30 p.m. Central African time, and I greet you in the name of our Lord and Savior Jesus Christ. So, well, friend, welcome to it. We're going to start now with 20 to Countdown magazine with William Ryan III, where he counts down the 20 most listened to songs in Christian music. 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
10: Welcome to this week's edition of 20 The Countdown Magazine. I'm your host, William Ryan III, and officially summer has arrived here in the Northern Hemisphere. So we I thought it was already here for some reason. It's so hot here in Texas. But whether you're listening from the beach, the backyard, or on the family road trip, I hope you're enjoying this season. And if you're in the Southern Hemisphere, where winter is settling in, maybe you are listening with a warm drink nearby and a little jacket on or something. Either way, I'm glad you've chosen to spend part of your weekend with me. Now, I've got a fun show lined up for you today, and of course, the 20 biggest songs in Christian music are coming your way. And speaking of the chart, things are anything but settled. Only three tracks managed to stay in the same position as last week, which means there is movement all over the countdown. So let's get started and see where your favorite song lands this week.
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11: 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Shouldn't be living

0: praying.
1: It is Bea Turner back at number 20 again this week with Somebody's Praying on 20 The Countdown Magazine. Well, I hope you're ready for a new song hitting the chart this week, and it's from a familiar artist, though. It is Torrin Wells with his latest song, and here he is to tell us all about it.
2: All throughout Scripture, we see the breath of God representing the Spirit of God. We see it in Genesis when God breathes into Adam. We see it in the New Testament when Jesus breathes on the disciples. This is symbolizing the Holy Spirit empowerment of God in our lives. And this song is a prayer that God's Spirit would breathe on everything that we do, on our businesses, on our dreams, on our families, on our brokenness, and so that we can experience the life-changing power of His presence.
1: That was Torrin Wells telling us about his new one called Breathe On It. Here it is now on 20 The Countdown Magazine.
3: Number 19.

has a chart debut this week at number 19. It's from Torrin Wells. It's called Breathe On It on 20 The Countdown magazine. Now it is a song that's moving up one this week from Micah Tyler. This one is called Perfectly.

0: perfectly.
1: At number 18 this time, that is Micah Tyler with Perfectly. Here on 20, The Countdown Magazine. You know, he's going to be part of a large Christian music festival outside of Washington, D.C. here in the U.S. It's called Unshaken, and it's coming this summer. He's going to be there along with Jeremy Camp, Colton Dixon, Tarian, Andrew Rip, and a few others. So look for that if you're going to be in the D.C. area. Well, last week after Jamie McDonald's song Ain't No Way, I asked you to send in your own Ain't No Way stories. Well, Mercy from Kenya did just that. Mercy shared that she was stuck in a toxic work environment and, out of frustration, applied for a position at one of the biggest banks in Kenya. Later, she learned that many candidates seemed to have advantages going into the interview process. Meanwhile, she walked into her interview with what she's described as little to no knowledge of banking. She wrote, "I applied and got in purely by God's grace, and yet here she is now in her second contract with the company." Praise God, Mercy. She even summed it up this way: "This is, and I hope will be, the first of many Ain't No Way testimonies in my life." I love that. I mean, she's not just looking back at God's faithfulness, but expecting to see it again in the future. That is so cool. Well, stick around, because I've got another Ain't No Way story to share coming up in our second hour of the show. And if you have an Ain't No Way story, you've got to share it with us. You can head over to 20thecountdown.com and click on the Connect With Us tab.
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1: Well, as you would expect, we have several more incredible songs coming up, as we still have 17 to go this week. So you haven't missed too much if you're just jumping into the countdown. But get settled in, because there are so many great stories behind the songs coming up. Our artist news, the winning future fan favorite pick from last week. So many incredible things. So I hope you'll plan to be with me until the end of our show.
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4: 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And then Breathe On It by Torrin Wells. Coming in at number 18, we also enjoyed a song called Perfectly by Michael Tyler. 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
5: This is Chandler Moore, and this is the heart behind my song, God, I'm Just Grateful. The Bible instructs us to give thanks in all things. That means in the good, in the bad, in the ugly, in the beautiful, we are to thank God for it all. And I think this song helps me set my eyes on the list of reasons I have to be grateful. God has been so good, and in the midst of fires and trials and struggles and battles, I still have a reason to be grateful. And this is that song. Here's God, I'm Just Grateful.
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1: That is Chandler Moore at number 17 with God, I'm Just Grateful, here on 20, the Countdown Magazine. Well, Tasha Layton is moving up one this week with her latest called Meet Me in the Valley.
2: Number 16.

0: the Valley from Tasha Layton at number 16 here on 20, the Countdown Magazine. Well, I have something really fun for you right now. Our friends at TPR, they have hooked us up with two tickets to see the band Kane on their Live and in Worship tour here in the United States. 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
0: Well, like I said at the start of our show, not a lot of songs are in the same spot as they were last week, so a lot of movement going on, and here in our remaining 15 songs, you're going to hear some more of that movement, and hopefully your new favorite song if you haven't heard it already. I mean, they just keep getting better and better, don't they? Plus, I have a few more stories behind the songs this hour from Andrew Rip and Phil Wickham.
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3: Hi, I'm Brian, and I've been listening to 20 of the Countdown Magazine from here in Kuala Lumpur, Malaysia. I've been listening to this countdown since the early 90s when I discovered it, and thank God that I've been exposed to so much music wherever I've been in the world through this countdown. God bless you guys.
1: Same as it was back then, same as it is today. 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
8: What up, y'all? Andrew Rip here. My new song, I'd Do It Again. What did this song come from? It's kind of a different perspective on really the cross and what Jesus endured, and almost speaking from his perspective, but from the Father's heart, like, for his kids, would you do it again? Would you endure the cross again? Knowing what you were doing it for. Now that we're here, now that we're in community with him, and now that we're, in relationship with him, he sees what he was waiting for. I had a 7-year experience where I waited for my daughter for 7 years. She came to us by way of an adoption that we didn't even see coming. And a friend of mine asked me that question, which is really where this song came from. It was like, hey, knowing what you were waiting for, Francis, would you do it again? And I was like, absolutely, without skipping a beat. And it just made me think, I know that Jesus would answer the same way. So that's where the song came from. I hope it blesses you. Thanks so much for listening. God bless.
1: Number 15.

0: She is moving up two to number 14 this time. It is Carly Ann Taylor with Why Should I Worry here on 20. Yeah, she actually got a big old following on social media before she hit the chart here. I love that. She was sharing all sorts of cool stuff. Next up, it is Pat Barrett.
1: Number 13.

0: is Pat Barrett at number 13 after a one-point climb with I've Got a Fire. You're on 20, the Countdown magazine. And in case Pat Barrett's fall tour isn't making a stop in your area, be sure to check out his spring of 2027 dates that he released. Maybe, just maybe, he's coming to your area in that time of year. Well, I got a voicemail from Michael in Alabama here in the United States, and he's got something on his heart he wanted to share.
1: Hey, my name is Michael Shepherd. I am listening from 1017 The River in Tuscaloosa, Alabama. And I've been listening to 20 The Countdown magazine every weekend for about 2 years now, since the station went from alternative to a Christian rock station. When I moved to town, I was coming from rehab and at a local area here in Bessemer. And I love our station we have down here. And then I was first introduced to 20 The Countdown through you guys on the weekend. And I love what you got. I get a lot of new music coming, you know, with fan favorites and stuff. And I text my sister all the time because she's a big Christian. I just love what you guys are doing. And I think it's a great job. And I'm just so grateful to have it. And I love the messages and the good feelings you guys put out there. And I just want to say thank you. And keep the prayer strong. Thank you.
0: Wow, Michael, I love hearing from you. That is so encouraging. I mean, there's just something so powerful about knowing this show is finding people right where they are in the middle of everyday life and pointing them back to Jesus. So thank you for sharing that with us and for listening. And I'm so excited that you're texting your sister on different songs and stuff that you hear too. That is really cool. Hey, if you have a

0: story like Michael, you think, I got to share that with them. I want to hear it. You can leave a voicemail anytime. Our listener line is listed at our website if you want to go there and find that phone number. 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So just head over to 20thecountdown.com. So don't just listen to the show this week. Jump in and be a part of it, just like Michael was. But thanks again, Michael, for calling in with that voicemail. I love hearing from you. So encouraging.
1: Coming up.
0: Well, still a few songs to go this first hour of our show, but we also have the artist news coming up in no time. We have three stories that I want to share with you that are going on in the Christian music industry this week. I'm sure you're going to love them too. And then we're going to get back to our music and we're going to hear from Phil Wickham with a story behind his latest song called Homesick for Heaven.
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4: I met a brother recently who told me that he gained an interest into how exactly to study scriptures because he was listening to Christian hip-hop. So that's the effect that music can have if it is done right. So coming in at number 15 tonight, Andrew Rip, I Do It Again. We also enjoyed a song by Carly Ann Taylor, Why Would I Worry, at number 14. Pat Beret says, I've Got a Fire, at number 13. As we continue with the countdown, look forward to the top 10 coming up later on here on the show.
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0: Well, it is time for a little collaboration between Phil Wickham and Crowder. Here they are with It Really Is Amazing Grace.
1: Number 12.

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0: Number one.
2: Well, the band Kane recently announced their upcoming Live and in Worship tour. Now, if you've ever seen Kane live, then you know they are known for their colorful outfits, big energy, and a whole lot of fun. But this fall, they're inviting fans into something a little different. Now, Kane says the idea for this tour actually came from moments during previous concerts when they would pause the show for worship and prayer. And over time, these moments became some of the most impactful parts of the night. Now, don't worry, the colorful outfits aren't going anywhere. And earlier, I mentioned that we are giving away a pair of tickets thanks to our friends at TPR. So head over to 20thecountdown.com if you would like to sign up to win those tickets. We'll be giving them away soon, so don't wait.
0: Number two.
2: Leanna Crawford has a new album on the way, and she's inviting fans into the journey behind it. And she recently announced a new video series that documents the last year of her life, including behind-the-scenes moments on tour, the making of the album, and even some of her darkest moments and biggest joys along the way. Leanna says her hope is that these videos would remind people how faithful God is through every open door and every closed one, too. Now, the first episode dropped earlier this week with a new episode releasing each Monday leading up to the album. And I always love getting a behind-the-scenes look at how these albums come together. Here's Leanna sharing a little bit about that journey.
3: It was so free to do music. There was no pressure. And then when I had my first songwriting contract, it was like, oh, this is like real. Like, I had no idea what I was doing. My mom was like, don't be nervous, you're singing for Jesus. I really struggled with putting yourself out there for everybody to kind of decide if they like you or not. I lost the freedom, which is like the whole point. What's the point of doing music if it's not fun?
0: Number three.
2: Ann Wilson's brand new book, Rebel, is officially out now. And to celebrate the release, Ann recently hosted a special pop-up event where she got to celebrate with fans and share more about the heart behind the book. Ann says that her hope is that Rebel encourages people to follow Jesus boldly and not be afraid to stand out for their faith. Here is Ann sharing what it really means to be a rebel for Jesus.
4: Being a follower of Jesus in today's world is literally like being a rebel against the world. It's standing up and saying, I'm not going to follow the world, I'm going to follow Jesus. And the Bible says that when you follow Jesus, the world will hate you. And you will be an outsider, and you will go against the crowd. And I do think that makes you a rebel, that makes you stand out. But it's also like a beautiful thing. When you stand out for Jesus, there's a light to you that no one else has, you know, that we as followers of Jesus have. And I think that there's a freedom in that, and saying, I'm not going to worry about what people think about me, but I'm going to follow Jesus and just pursue him and obey him.
0: You're up to date. That was three things you need to know. Now, back to the countdown with William Ryan III.
5: Hey, this is Phil Wickham, and I am homesick for heaven. Anybody else out there with me on that? I mean, doesn't this world just feel like it's getting crazier and crazier? And I'm so thankful for Jesus. I'm so thankful that I wake up in the morning with peace in my heart, with joy in my song, with future and with hope and life because of Jesus and what he's done for me. And I just want to speak to anybody out there that's like, I don't know if heaven's my home. It says in the scripture that Jesus is the way, the truth, and the life, that no one comes to the Father except through him. It says if you confess with your mouth that Jesus is Lord and believe in your heart that God raised him from the dead, you will be saved. So right now you can cry out to Jesus and know that you are saved and know that heaven is your home and know that you're forgiven. He is the way, the truth, the life. I cannot wait to see him face to face. I'm homesick for heaven.
0: Number 11.

0: That is Phil Wickham with Homesick for Heaven here at number 11 this time on 20 The Countdown magazine. You know, what's funny is he just had a song right before our artist news along with Crowder. So he had some back-to-back songs this week on the show. That is pretty crazy. And that song right there spent 4 weeks in the number one spot. So that's cool to hear right there. Well, there was a song that has been at number one for the last 6 weeks in a row from Matthew West. And we're hoping to see if he can do it again this week or if someone new has moved into that top spot. Here's a little refresher on that number one song.
1: Last week's number one song.

0: was Matthew West with the number one song last week. And that was his sixth week in a row being there in that top spot. But I am looking forward to next hour because we're going to jump into our top 10 remaining songs of the week. And we'll find out if he is back there in the top or if someone new is there this week.
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2: 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And just be blessed by all that we have to offer here at TWR Pure Talk. As we continue with the programs, do talk to us. Send us a WhatsApp at +27 72641 4475. We're counting down the 20 most listened to songs. At number 12, Phil Wilcum with It Really Is Amazing Grace. And then at number 11, guess who? Phil Wilcum again with Homesick for Heaven. The first song was with Crowder. This time around, Phil Wilcum with Homesick for Heaven. As we continue now, it's time for the top 10.
0: We are at the midpoint here on 20 The Countdown magazine, and this week the top 10 is about as tight as it gets. We have two songs sitting steady in the same spot while everything around them is shifting. Four songs are moving up and four are sliding down, which means no one's really safe right now. Nearly every position is up for grabs. That's what makes this part of the countdown so fun to track, isn't it? Well, let's keep watching how this all shakes out as we move ahead with our remaining top 10 songs of the week.
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0: Well, to get our top 10 started, it is the band We The Kingdom. Here they are dropping down to this spot with their song Rescue Me on 20 The Countdown Magazine.
1: Number 10.

It is Josiah Queen moving up one with his song Demons here at number 9 on 20 The Countdown magazine. Well, this next artist is back out with another headlining tour this fall called Left It in the River Tour. It's Jamie McDonald up next with Ain't

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0: is Jamie McDonald at number 8 again this time with Ain't No Way on 20, the Countdown magazine. You know, before I played that song, I mentioned that she has a new headlining tour this fall called Left It in the River, which reminds me of her new video that I saw recently of Left It in the River. She had some real footage of baptism videos from her fans in it. It was so cool. Well, if you heard the top of our show, I shared an Ain't No Way story from Mercy in Kenya, and I have another one for you from Virginia in Ontario, Canada. She said, you asked about God moments on today's show, and my God moment came in 2020 when I lost my mother and husband 18 days apart. I had asked God for peace while they were sick, and he gave me his peace beyond understanding. I still had his peace after they passed, and it brought me through. I could not have gone through it without him and his peace. Virginia, that is so good to hear and so encouraging. Thanks for taking the time to share that with us. I mean, that truly is an Ain't No Way story, right? Getting through that, I don't know how people who aren't believers get through stuff like that. I mean, I remember losing my parents within about 6 weeks of each other back in 2010, and it was God and his peace who got me through all that as well. So I can totally relate. But thanks again for taking time to share that with us. But let me ask you, what is your Ain't No Way story? What's something God has done in your life that can only be explained by his grace? I'd love to hear about it at 20thecountdown.com. Head over there and let me know your story.
1: Coming up.
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3: 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Rescue Me, coming in at number 10, We The Kingdom. And then we also enjoyed the song Demons by Josiah Queen at number 9. Jamie McDonald gave us Ain't No Way at number 8. We're counting down to the number 1 songs in Christian music on 20 The Countdown magazine, as we usually do every Saturday night right here on this station.
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4: Hey, I'm Peter Burton, and my song Where Would I Be is a reminder of the amazing life we have when we say yes to Jesus. So often the enemy will try to bring up our past and discourage us, reminding us of our mistakes and where we should be because of them. But as Christ followers, when we ask ourselves, where would we be without Jesus? Our response is, thank God, I'll never know.
1: Number 7.

0: Peter Burton dropping down to number 7 with Where Would I Be here on 20. You know, he and his wife, Allie, just celebrated their 11th wedding anniversary this past week. Congratulations to the Burtons. Next, here is Mercy Me with Make It Well.
1: Number 6.
2: Making well with my soul. Don't let me face this loneliness alone. Making well with my soul. I need a peace that only heaven knows. Jesus, could you please just sit and cry with me till I can sing, till I can sing.

0: Dropping down a couple of spots to land at number six, that is Mercy Me with Make It Well on 20 The Countdown magazine. And only a few more weeks until that band sets sail on a cruise to Alaska. I've never been on a cruise before, but I feel like I could use one right now. It sounds pretty fun. Well, I absolutely love hearing what motivates you to support our mission here at 20. I recently received this message from Kathy in North Carolina, who is a monthly financial supporter of the show. And she writes, "It is a fulfillment of a deep desire of mine to support your efforts to reach the world for Jesus Christ through music. A melody in a person's heart can do great work in their soul." And she goes on to share that she is 77 years old, she is retired, and has been listening to 20 for more than 35 years. That is incredible. First of all, what a legacy of listening. And second, what a powerful reminder that this is exactly what our countdown is all about. Music going out, lifting hearts, pointing people towards Jesus in ways that stick with them long after the song ends. And here's the thing, messages like Kathy aren't just encouragement, they're also what keeps this show going. 20 is listener supported, which means if it matters to you, you are the reason it continues to reach more people around the world every week. And if you'd like to support us and be a part of that, you can head over to 20thecountdown.com, click on the donate now button, and you can give a one-time gift or even set up something monthly if you feel led to do that. But any amount helps us with our mission here, and just like Kathy described, it can make a huge difference in someone else's life. And Kathy, thank you, truly. Your words are a reminder that faithfulness over time makes a real impact.
1: Coming up.
0: Oh, can you believe it? We were already down to our top five here on the chart. I mean, this is good and good. If you haven't heard your favorite song yet, which I would be really surprised if you haven't, then it's got to be in these top five. So stay with me. And we also have one little bonus song to throw in there. And that is the winning future fan favorite. Those new ones that you voted on last week, we're going to play the winner in its entirety coming up.
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3: 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Peter Burden with Where Would I Be? And we also enjoyed Make It Well by Mercy Me at number 6 tonight. 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
0: This week's radio station of the week is WHTR, where our friend Tom Nichols is broadcasting from Rosemark, Tennessee. 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

0: is Elevation Worship with Alleluia. They're moving up two spots this week to land there at number five. Congratulations to them. Well, here on 20 The Countdown Magazine, every week we love to play new music for you, and we get your vote to tell us which song to play the following week. And last week, you might remember, we around the same time, we played a new one from Dan Bremnes called Reaching for the Light, and a new one from John Reddick called Holding On. And the one that had the most votes that I'm going to play for you right now, it was the song from John Reddick. Here he is with Holding on 20 The Countdown Magazine.
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John Reddick with a winning future fan favorite from last week here on 20 The Countdown magazine. That one is called Holding On, Praise God. That's pretty cool, isn't it? I can't wait for that one to hit the chart. Well, we have some new songs to play for you and get your vote again this week. And our first song to play is a new one from Sons of Sunday. This is their song called One More Day.

That is Sons of Sunday with their latest called One More Day. That's the first pick this week for the future fan favorite. Our next one is from a new artist named Jordan Cawley. This is his song called Headed My Way. I still

0: is Jordan Colley, a new artist with his song Headed My Way. The song that you heard before that one was from Sons of Sunday called One More Day. Those are this week's picks.
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2: This is Zach Williams, and this is the story behind my new song, Wait For Me. I wrote this song during a time when I felt completely lost. I've been walking through life trying to figure out everything on my own, carrying things I should have laid down years ago. And the more I tried, the harder the road got. One day I finally looked up and prayed, God, I need some direction. And what struck me was realizing he had never left. He was just there patiently waiting for me to turn around. Every detour, every stumble, every mile, every time I walked in the wrong direction, he kept guiding me back. The song is a reminder that even when we take the long way home, God still waits for us. Number 4.

0: is moving up one to number four. It is Zach Williams with Wait For Me on 20, the Countdown Magazine. Well, I want to tell you about this because I know we have so many international listeners, and it's hard for you guys to get to see some of these tours that these artists are doing. But Zach Williams, he has his Revival Nights tour performance from Red Rocks Amphitheater in Colorado. It's on YouTube. So if you want to check that out, this will be your way to kind of feel like you're there at a concert. Go look for Zach Williams there for his Revival Nights tour. Well, just a reminder that we are giving away two tickets to see the band Kane on their Live and in Worship tour. It's courtesy of our friends at TPR. And here's the best part. The winner will get to choose the U.S. city that they would like to attend on the tour schedule. So a little bit of flexibility there. You can pick a place near you. And if you haven't entered yet, there is still some time for you to do that. Just head over to 20thecountdown.com and find the giveaway post. You can even find it on our social media pages as well. And just follow the instructions to enter. And who knows? You and a friend could be worshiping with Kane in just a few months.
1: Coming up,
0: only three more songs to go on this weekend's countdown. I mean, is it turning out the way you thought it would be turning out? I mean, for me, there's been a few twists and turns, and there may even be a couple more of those in our top three songs. So I don't need to tell you this, but you probably don't want to leave the radio right now. 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

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Coming in at number 5, Hallelujah by Elevation Worship. Our winner tonight, our feature fan favorite winner, Holding On, Praise God by John Reddick. And we are voting for Sons of Sunday, One More Day, Jordan Cale with Headed My Way. And number 4, we enjoyed Zach Williams and Wait For Me. And now it's time for the top 3.

0: number three again here on 20 The Countdown Magazine. It is Elevation Rhythm with their song Washed. Well, this next song spent six consecutive weeks in the number one spot, which was our second highest number of weeks at number one this year so far. Here is Matthew West with Good.
1: Number two. I

0: 'cause you're good.
1: It is Matthew West in the number two spot this week with his song Good. After spending six consecutive weeks in the number one spot here on 20 The Countdown magazine. That was pretty cool. You know, he also has a brand new Jesus is King fall tour coming up. So many exciting things happening. And he's going to be on my side of the country, but not in my city, I saw. So I hope it'll be close to where you are living, though, in the U.S. Well, before we wrap things up, make sure you are getting the 20 The Countdown magazine e-newsletter. 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
4: 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And Good by Matthew West at number two here on 20 The Countdown magazine. And it's time for the number one song with William Bryan III, the big announcement tonight.
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1: Well, do I have something exciting to share with you? Not only do we have a new number one song this week, but this is this artist's very first number one song on CCM radio. I cannot believe it. She also just celebrated her 42nd anniversary with her husband Alvin this week, so a lot of things to celebrate in her life. Here is CeCe Winans to tell us about this new number one song.
6: Psalm 63 talks about God's love being better than life, and that is so true. When I think of the goodness of Jesus and all that he has done for me, I can't help but praise God. And this song, Worthy of It All, just puts it all in perspective. When I just think of all of the great things that God has done, what he continues to do, and not just because of what he's done, but just because of who he is. He's worthy of all of our praise, all of our strength. The Bible instructs us to love him with all of our heart, soul, and mind. Why? Because he deserves nothing less. He is worthy of it all.
2: Number one.

is your new number one song this week from CC Winans. It's called Worthy of It All here on 20 The Countdown magazine. And congratulations to CC Winans, because that song is not only new number one this week on 20, but it also marks her very first number one Christian AC radio hit of her career. That's a huge milestone moment for one of the most celebrated voices in Christian music, and I couldn't be more happy for her. That is really cool. Let's hope she's back there again next week and has a good run here at number one. Well, I'm William Ryan III, and I want to invite you back next week because we're going to do it again. We're going to find out if CeCe's at number one. But in the meantime, I would love to hear from you. 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

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This is Hope Dust with Mighty Name of Jesus.

0: Since the very beginning, whispering secrets and untruths about others has been one of the greatest temptations of humanity. That snake in the Garden of Eden kicked it off by twisting the truth about God to lead Adam and Eve into the first act of human rebellion against their Creator. Hi, I'm Bernie Diamond and welcome again to Fresh. Anne Boleyn, the second wife of King Henry VIII, was targeted by courtiers and political rivals who resented her influence. Jealous whispers and slanders, accusations of adultery, incest, and witchcraft spread quickly. Though no credible evidence existed, it was used to build a case against her. In May 1536, she was beheaded at the Tower of London, not only ending her life, but also destabilizing alliances, altering the line of succession, and setting England on a volatile political course. How many people's careers, reputations, and lives have been ruined throughout the ages by idle or malicious gossip? Without doubt, millions. Something to think about next time you're tempted to partake in seemingly harmless gossip. Proverbs chapter 11, verse 13. People who tell secrets about others cannot be trusted. Those who can be trusted keep quiet. How true. People may well gather around as you pass on a juicy piece of gossip. They may delight in learning a sordid secret. But know this, they'll never trust you again because you've rightly earned the label of gossip. Gossip may start as a whisper, but it carries the power to destroy lives and destinies. Gossip is the devil's radio. Don't be his DJ. People who tell secrets about others cannot be trusted. Those who can be trusted keep quiet. That's God's Word, fresh for you today. And friend, the research is absolutely clear. Those who read their Bible four times a week or more are the ones who'll grow into spiritual maturity and live their lives in victory.
1: You can receive the Fresh Devotional via email daily. 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Put your details in a form that is below the name Fresh and be subscribed. This is Rich Millions with Awesome God. He is the one who wrote this song. If you didn't know, well, now you know. Let's enjoy it and then enjoy Unshackled.

How do you do? Every life has some kind of suffering. But the woman in this story has eaten the bread of adversity for decades without surrendering to despair. Her extraordinary endurance is an example to all. How does she do it? Her strength comes from a helper who's been at her side since her heart and mind and life were unshackled

0: This is Doug.
1: Doug, I'm at the hospital and I sure wish you were here with me.
0: What's going on, Diane? I thought you were just seeing your primary care doctor.
1: He called and said my white cell counts had dropped even lower, so he sent me to another doctor, an oncologist.
0: Oh, honey, not again.
1: The oncologist did a bone marrow biopsy.
0: How do they do that?
1: He poked a needle into my right hip with no pain meds.
0: Ouch.
1: I wanted to scream. The pain was so awful. I asked him what he was looking for, and he said leukemia.
2: Shining the light of the world into the darkness, this is Unshackled, true life stories of real people, dramatized and produced in Chicago by Pacific Garden Mission. Unshackled, the program that makes you face yourself and think.
3: Mr. Kossel, your wife has acute myeloid leukemia, a fast-growing cancer of the blood and bone marrow.
0: Oh, no.
3: The bone marrow normally makes cells that develop into platelets and blood. With AML, that doesn't happen and the body can't ward off infection.
0: That explains why Diane keeps getting sick and tired all the time.
3: Yes.
0: So the thyroid cancer was really a manifestation of the AML?
3: Probably. We're going to re-examine the breast biopsy, too.
0: How do you treat AML?
3: I was going to start with chemo, but your wife is having difficulty holding her head up, so I think we should get her to the hospital immediately. Mr. Kossel, your wife's condition is critical. We're going to do a platelet transfusion, as well as a blood transfusion, and try to get her cell counts back to where she can survive.
0: Diane's life is at stake?
3: She's very weak. We'll start chemo on Christmas Day, so you might want to celebrate Christmas early.
2: Few couples have faced more dire circumstances. This is the story of how they responded. The true testimony of Doug and Diane Kossel, right now on Unshackled.
4: When I was young, our family lived right across from our mainline church, and we attended services regularly. My religious fervor lasted until I met Doug, who fought in Vietnam as a helicopter pilot. I was a senior in high school working at a drive-in restaurant, and he persisted in asking me for dates. After a few months, I accepted. We made our official engagement at my 18th birthday party at my parents' home. Afterward, my father sat me down for a talk.
5: I'd rather you were having a baby than getting married, Diane.
4: Why?
5: I have my doubts about Doug. He looks like a hippie.
4: Well, he's not. He's a helicopter pilot who fought for his country, Dad.
5: Well, he's not a member of our church. And marriage is legally binding.
4: He's willing to raise our children in the church.
5: Who's going to handle finances?
4: Me.
5: Well, he does work. And he is the most responsible guy you've dated so far. But he should cut his hair and trim that mustache.
4: Dad relented and even paid for our wedding, walking me down the aisle. But Doug drank a lot, and I was soon drinking with him. 6 months later, we were out with my brother and his wife when I lamented that I was going to hell. My brother said he knew someone who would straighten me out, a couple that was pestering him to go to church. My brother sent the woman to see me, and I liked Jackie the moment I opened the door.
6: Hi. Your brother asked me to visit you, Diane.
4: Come in, Jackie.
6: But it was the Lord that really sent me. He wants you to spend eternity in heaven with Him. Here, sit on the couch with me and let me tell you all about Jesus.
4: I grew up in church, so I know about Jesus. But my life is so terrible. I'm not sure God would want me in heaven.
6: No one is too far gone for God. He sent Jesus to die for you. Think about that.
4: I have.
6: Diane, everyone is a sinner. God says, there is none righteous. No, not one.
4: Not even preachers?
6: None. We all need Jesus. Of course, for many, it's hard to admit that. But if you do admit you're a sinner and ask Jesus to save you, He will.
4: It can't be that simple.
6: It is. Have you ever read the Bible?
4: No.
6: Romans chapter 3 says, for all have sinned and come short of the glory of God.
4: I already know I'm a sinner. You're saying it's in the Bible?
6: See for yourself. For the wages of sin is death, but the gift of God is eternal life through Jesus Christ our Lord.
4: That's awesome.
6: You see? Christ paid for your sins when he died on the cross. Eternal life is a gift from God. You don't pay for a gift, and you can't earn it by being good. But God commendeth his love toward us, in that while we were yet sinners, Christ died for us.
1: Wow. For me.
6: For you. And you can take God at his word.
4: I took God at his word that day, knelt by the sofa, and asked Jesus to forgive me and come into my life and take me to heaven when I died. About that time, Doug walked in the door and Jackie explained to him the same beautiful truth. Doug prayed to receive Christ too. So both of us were saved that day.
0: It took time to get the world out of our lives until we moved to Green Bay, joined a fellowship there, and became active in ministry. We read the Bible together. 3 years later, our first baby was born. Then, our second one. 7 years into our marriage, our third child came, and Diane was tired all the time. Diane's doctor discovered cancer of the thyroid and sent her to a specialist at the University Hospital in Madison. The surgery took 7 hours.
6: 7 hours? How is she doing, Doug?
0: She has a pressure blister on the back of her head, even though it was in a donut.
6: Can we visit her?
0: She's in a lead-lined room right now.
6: Why?
0: They said the cancer had seeded all through her lungs, so they gave her radioactive iodine to kill any remaining cells.
6: Oh, dear Lord.
0: They weren't sure she would make it for a while.
6: We've been praying for her.
0: When we're allowed to visit, we'll have to sit on the far side of the room.
6: Well, at least the Lord is not confined.
0: In time, Diane came home to us. Shortly after that, the Lord called us to Milford, Ohio to work with a Bible printing ministry. I had been flying with the Wisconsin Air Guard, keeping my helicopter rating current, so I transferred to the Ohio National Guard.
4: 12 years after my thyroid cancer surgery, I started to have a terrible backache, a cold that lingered, and an earache. I also found a lump in my breast. An MRI found nothing, and bed rest didn't help, but a biopsy came back malignant. That's when the oncologist did a bone marrow biopsy and diagnosed me with AML, acute myeloid leukemia. We celebrated Christmas early, but I survived the platelet transfusion and started chemo in the hospital.
0: At least we're only dealing with one cancer instead of two, Diane.
4: Count our blessings.
0: Hey, I like your stocking hat.
4: My hair was coming out in chunks, so I told him to shave it off. The hat covers my bald head.
0: I think you look cute, bald-headed.
4: I'm worried about finances, Doug.
0: You just get well. Let me worry about finances.
4: I know that God has a purpose for everything he allows, so I won't ask why, honey. I just wonder how we'll pay for all these treatments.
0: God will provide, Diane. He always has, and he's faithful.
4: Doug had earned his PhD in administration and was a tax preparer. He was also a flight instructor. He worked 2 or 3 jobs to provide for our family during this time. In January 1995, shortly after I started chemo, Doug was the first to notice that something was very wrong with me.
0: Diane, you want me to help you with your food?
6: You should feed myself.
0: Ugh, you keep missing the plate.
6: I give up.
0: This isn't like you, honey. First you had trouble buttoning your gown. Now you're having trouble eating.
6: Some medicine.
0: What?
6: The medicine.
0: Here, let me take your plate.
6: No!
7: You wanted to see me?
0: Doctor, my wife can't hold her head up, and she can't find the food on her tray.
7: No, it may be the medication.
0: That's what the nurses thought, too, but I think it's more serious. She can't pick up her silverware, and she has trouble talking. Please, do something.
7: We'll run some tests.
4: Leukemia cells had gotten into my spinal fluid and caused a stroke. Twice, I tried to get out of bed and fell backwards. Meanwhile, they kept giving me chemo to get my white blood counts down to zero. I was weak and sick, throwing up and in pain. I was on morphine and other drugs, so I slept a lot. But far worse lay ahead, including hospice.
2: We'll hear the rest of Diane's story in just a moment.
4: I lay in the hospital week after week as they tried to get the white cell count down. I was too weak from the stroke and chemo to shower, and I was feeling sorry for myself until a man from our church visited. He had survived a stroke, walking with a limp, and his joy of life made me ashamed of my self-pity. I kept reading the Bible, leaving gospel tracts, and waiting for Doug to visit. My health crisis had impacted his life in unexpected ways.
0: I brought you a cheeseburger.
4: Thank you, honey.
0: How are you doing?
4: Better. I listen to the Bible on tape now.
0: So everyone that comes into your room hears the word.
4: Yes. I leave gospel tracts on my bedside table, too.
0: I see that. I switched from the guard to the ready reserve today.
4: You've given up flying helicopters? Why?
0: My unit might be deployed to go overseas for a year. There's no way I can leave you alone that long.
4: Oh, honey. I know how you love to fly.
0: I'll stay current. I won't let my skills atrophy.
4: I'm sorry.
0: I'll miss it, but I got to fly for a long time, and maybe I'll get back to active flying again.
4: Doug, honey, I so appreciate all the sacrifices you're making for me.
0: Easy now.
4: A Christian nurse came in this morning and prayed with me.
0: Wonderful.
4: A lot of people don't make it, Doug. That young man who was waiting for a bone marrow match didn't find one, and he died.
0: God is giving you a chance to witness to these people, Diane.
4: The woman who had non-Hodgkin's lymphoma didn't make it either. Her boyfriend was always with her, but her parents won't let him attend her funeral.
0: Oh, that is sad and cruel.
4: Unforgiveness, Doug. They need the Lord. After 2 months in the special ICU unit, I went home. I had to have 12 rounds of additional radiation and went through rehab to relearn skills my brain lost during the stroke. My handwriting changed, my speech was different. But I rejoiced at being home again, even though we went back to doctors on a weekly basis for outpatient and radiation treatments.
3: The treatment isn't working.
4: Why?
3: Sometimes what we try works, but other times it doesn't.
4: Is this it?
0: What can we do?
3: We can try another series of chemo, and we can try a bone marrow transplant.
4: My family has already been through so much.
0: It's okay, Diane.
4: I'm not sure I can go through that again.
3: It could be worse this time.
4: Why?
3: Because we have to kill the bone marrow for the transplant to work. Otherwise, your immune system will reject the donor's marrow. You'll be near the point of death, Mrs. Kossel.
4: We need to pray about this, Doug.
0: We'll get back to you, Doctor. What's the next step?
3: See if any family members will test to see if they're viable donors. We'd have to find a bone marrow match, and close family members are the best source.
0: Lord, we need your guidance about what to do. Diane has been through so much already. We're grateful for our doctor's efforts, but is it the right choice to try a bone marrow transplant? Give us wisdom.
4: Yes, Father God. I have 3 children who need me. If you decide to take me home, then please give Doug what he needs to finish raising our children. As we prayed and waited, my brother was tested as a possible donor. He came back a 4-point complete match and was willing to be a donor. We praise the Lord, but the transplant would cost more than $1 million. We had fairly good insurance, but the co-pays, the physical therapy, and home care would be ours to pay. The preparation was much worse, and I wouldn't have made it through without my primary nurse, Karen.
8: Let me empty this, Diane.
4: Ugh, I'm so sorry.
8: Oh, don't be, honey. You can't help what your body is doing.
4: All my fingernails are gone now.
8: Well, we'll put gloves on you to protect your fingers.
4: What can we do for the sores in my mouth?
8: Very little, Diane. Just use a soft sponge instead of a toothbrush.
4: Do I have another platelet transfusion today?
8: Nope. Just an MRI to make sure you don't have any lung problems.
4: Good. Then I won't have to take Benadryl. I hate how it makes me feel.
8: Well, you seem to have tolerated the blood and bone marrow transfusion.
4: I'm so grateful to my brother. He saved my life twice.
8: How so?
4: The first time he sent someone to tell me about Jesus,
6: And that's how you remain strong through all this.
9: Jesus and remembering all the examples in the Bible. Joseph, the prophet Jeremiah, Stephen. They all stayed the course.
6: You even have me saying, I can do all things through Christ which strengtheneth me.
9: About Mother's Day in 1995, I was allowed to go home again. But shortly after being home, I started having a funny feeling in my right side. The doctors were concerned and put me in the hospital overnight while they did an MRI. The next day, the doctor called Doug.
10: Your wife has lesions on her brain.
0: Lesions?
10: The medical term is progressive multifocal leukoencephalopathy.
0: Okay, that's a mouthful for us laymen.
10: It means a virus has infected the white matter of her brain. We see this in immunosuppressed patients.
0: And her immune system was suppressed to enable the bone marrow transplant.
10: Yes.
0: We can't seem to win this battle.
10: It's a very rare condition.
0: What do these lesions do?
10: The white matter of the brain has a myelin sheath that protects it. The disease demyelinates the white matter.
0: And how does this affect Diane?
10: Memory impairment, disordered behavior, unbalanced gait.
0: Oh.
10: In time, there's cognitive impairment and lack of coordination of the hands and legs. Some have seizures, some have thinking and speaking problems.
0: What's the life expectancy with this?
10: It's normally fatal between 2 and 4 months after the onset of symptoms.
6: Doug?
0: I just got off the phone with the doctor, Diane.
6: Do they know what's wrong?
0: The MRI showed lesions in your brain.
6: Lesions?
0: They've diagnosed it as leukoencephalopathy.
6: It sounds horrible.
0: It's not good, honey. It means a virus has infected the myelin sheath of the white matter of the brain.
6: Oh, Doug.
0: It's okay, honey. The Lord will get us through this.
6: I don't want any extra measures taken, no matter what. I'd rather go and be with Jesus.
9: By the grace of God, I didn't get any worse. Some people go into remission, and I was one of those fortunate ones. I had a lot of dizziness and tubes coming out of my body called ports. Nurses came in several times a week to give me shots and check the ports. They showed Doug how to flush the ports, something he did several times a week to save money on home care.
0: I can't seem to get this port unclogged. I've tried everything the nurse line suggested.
9: What then?
0: I have to get you to the emergency room.
6: I don't think I can walk, Doug.
0: Then I'll carry you. When the staff in the emergency room realized how many medical problems Diane had, they didn't want to do anything. I persuaded them to flush the port, and then I carried Diane back to the car. The next day, she didn't remember any of it. 2 different times she was in hospice because doctors didn't think she would make it. We took the kids to Gatlinburg for a few days' relief. Then we traveled to El Paso for a missions conference. Ministry workers took care of Diane while I did evangelism in Mexico.
9: Eventually, I developed a staph infection in the port, and it was removed. A good thing, because I weaned myself off most of the pain meds and sleeping pills.
0: How's the pain level?
9: Not good, but I can think again, and I'm not sleeping all the time.
0: Do you think you'd dare to drive?
9: No. My reaction time is doubtful because of the morphine.
0: At least your morphine use is a fifth of what it was before.
9: Still, I think I'll let my license expire.
0: Why don't I get you a walker to help with your balance problems? The cane is okay, but a walker is safer.
9: Thank you. I don't want to break my ankle again.
0: Diane, you've been stuck here in Cincinnati for more than 10 years. Why don't you go back to Wisconsin with me this summer? See your dad and my dad.
9: It's a long drive, and it hurts to sit too long.
0: We could stop frequently.
9: I'm tempted. Dad can't make the drive down here, and I'd like to see him.
0: I think it would be good for you to travel a bit. See the family. We can even stop overnight.
9: Doug had been making the trip back home every summer without me, so it was good to travel with him again. Good to be with him. Not so good on my body. The The car ride was hard, but we made it. I had not seen Doug's family in a few years, and I was glad to see my dad.
5: You look healthy, Diane.
9: I've stabilized, Dad.
5: That's a victory.
9: I wouldn't be here if not for Doug.
5: He's quite a husband.
9: He's worked 3 and 4 jobs to pay the bills, besides taking care of me.
5: Oh, I imagine it's been a financial drain.
9: Neither of us believes in bankruptcy, so we just keep making payments.
5: I'm sorry, I couldn't help much.
9: God always provides. The hardest thing for Doug was to give up flying helicopters to take care of me.
5: Life dealt you two a raw deal, Diane.
9: God has a purpose in all of this.
5: You think?
9: Absolutely. I've learned to stay in God's word daily, and we've both learned patience. God wants us to become more like Jesus through our trials.
5: Everyone has trials, but your challenges are worse than most.
9: That's why I study the scriptures, Dad. So many examples of people who have endured terrible persecution and hardship.
5: Yeah, I suppose.
9: Paul and Silas in prison, facing death, yet they were singing. The joy of the Lord is your strength. At the time you go through suffering, it's hard to understand. Only later do you see the lesson.
5: Do you think God is responsible?
9: I believe God is sovereign, Dad, so he allows things that happen for his purposes. But Satan is the one that corrupts creation.
5: Well, I'm just glad that you were able to visit.
9: Me too. I wanted to tell you that I have a DNR in place. I don't want to struggle any longer. Why should I? I'd rather be with Jesus. This year, Doug and I celebrated our 43rd wedding anniversary when once we thought we wouldn't see 25. I can't praise my husband enough. Doug has stood by me through all the difficult times and continues to stand by me as I have now been diagnosed with vascular Parkinson's. Caregiving affects the caregiver's health, as many hold jobs yet maintain a home and deal with family issues. Prayer is a powerful weapon against Satan. Once a week, two other ladies and I get together in our respective homes to pray simultaneously from a common list. We each pray on Mondays at 8 a.m. Father, thank you for your faithfulness to my family, to my husband. There is none like you, Lord, able to save to the uttermost those who come to God through you. I have a long list today of people who need your grace, Lord, starting with all those in my family.
0: At the end of 2012, I was finally discharged from the U.S. Army, a truly sad day. It closed a chapter of my life that was a part of me. Diane is right. Prayer is communing with our Savior, that I may know Him and the power of His resurrection and the fellowship of His sufferings, being made conformable unto His death.
2: What an extraordinary couple, sustained by the power of God. Listening friend, you can have God's supernatural protective power in your life, too, when you receive Christ as your Savior. God is no respecter of persons. No matter where you are or what you've done, you can come to God through Christ, believing that His blood covers your sins. For whosoever shall call upon the name of the Lord shall be saved. Salvation is a mystery that you experience by faith. For He hath made Him to be sin for us, who knew no sin, that we might be made the righteousness of God in Him. Your sins will be washed away. For God sent not His Son into the world to condemn the world, but that the world through Him might be saved. If you need help in making this crucial decision,

Heard in the true story of Diane Castle were Kurt Nabig, Elizabeth Argus, Gary Brichetto, Trisha Grennan, and John Green. Original music, Don Badorf. Sound, Martin Robinson. Recording engineer, David Pierczynski. Sound engineer, Kim Rasmussen. Script, Kenitha Gabler. And I'm Timothy Gregory. 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

0: Your programs have enlightened my mind, helped me to distinguish between good and evil when it's all mixed up in life. 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
1: The word today is fight. 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Christians are to be the most peaceful people in the world. We have peace with God and should exhibit peace toward others, even those who hate and hurt us. That can be a real struggle, so believers in Jesus are urged to fight the good fight of faith, resisting sinful impulses and defending our faith. It can be very difficult, but the eternal life Jesus gives us is worth it. 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
2: I remember when I was a young boy, Pastor Paul, my father, would tell me, Doug, you should be able to talk your way out of any situation in which someone wants to fight. And I remember him saying that even apologize, even if you don't think it's your fault, you can apologize and say, I'm sorry, I don't mean to offend. And that was good advice. It helped me a few times growing up to be able to avoid a fight. We should not wish to be fighting as Christians. And since I'm on the topic, this is just a thought that comes to me that the Lord has put into my mind. I think we should pray aggressively for Christians in the world, like in Africa, who are being targeted and killed. Many Christians are being martyred. They're being killed in worship. They're in church, and they're praising God. And people come in and will attack and kill them. Christians are very persecuted in the world today, and yet they refuse to rise up and fight as the world does. When we understand our faith properly, we know that Jesus does not condone violence in his name, and that is one of the biggest distinguishing marks of the Christian versus other religions. We are going to look at a passage in 1 Timothy 6 that talks about fighting, but it's not fighting like the world. It's not physical fighting. It's a spiritual battle. In 1 Timothy 6, verse 12, fight the good fight of faith. Take hold of the eternal life to which you were called when you made your good confession in the presence of many witnesses. In the sight of God, who gives life to everything, and of Jesus Christ, who, while testifying before Pontius Pilate, made the good confession, I charge you to keep this command without spot or blame until the appearing of our Lord Jesus Christ, which God will bring about in his own time. God, the blessed and only ruler, King of kings and Lord of lords, who alone is immortal and who lives in unapproachable light, whom no one has ever seen or can see, to him be honor and might forever. Amen. That passage ends with a doxology, an exclamation of praise to God. There is a very important principle here. Fight the good fight of faith. There are various children's programs, cartoons that show children fighting a spiritual battle and they're wearing armor. Or perhaps I've actually even seen a children's dress-up outfit with an armor, a breastplate and a sword and a helmet. And all this comes from Ephesians chapter 6. Put on the whole armor of God so that you can take your stand against Satan. And that armor is consisting of a helmet of salvation, a breastplate of righteousness, shoes of the gospel of peace, the belt of truth. There's also an offensive weapon. The sword is the word of God. And then it talks about prayer and be in prayer in all things. So the Christian is supposed to be a warrior. Maybe you've never thought of that. Maybe it didn't dawn on you that we are supposed to be soldiers of Jesus. Again, I'm going to reemphasize this through this program that we are not fighting physically. The Christian individual is not warring by picking up knives and guns and killing their spiritual enemies. We are to be extremists in love, in forgiveness, and not in hate. We are to fight the good fight of faith. And that is a big challenge, especially when the world is trying to do nasty things to Christians. Is this some kind of a game that it's put into child's terms in a cartoon, or that they make little outfits for children to wear? Is the idea of the armor of God just a joke? Is it some kind of a concept for kids that you will grow someday? No, actually, it is critically important. And in fact, the armor of God and protection of God for you spiritually is no joke. It's no game if you as an adult are mocked or ridiculed for your faith. If you are discriminated against because of your love for Jesus, this is no joke. This is no really important. And in fact, the armor of God and protection of God for you spiritually is no joke. It's no game if you as an adult are mocked or ridiculed for your faith. If you are discriminated against because of your love for Jesus, this is no joke. This is no kiddie thing. If you are jailed,

us. Why do they hate us so much? Well, I think the world hates Jesus because he calls them to repent of grotesque, ugly sins. And because Jesus makes the claim absolutely that he is the only way to eternal life. There are no other saviors. There are no other prophets. There are no other messiahs except Jesus. He is the only one who is going to give you eternal life. And he is the only one that gave his life voluntarily and then rose again from the dead to demonstrate his deity. The evidence is there before you. So the world is going to push back on this. The world is going to fight the Christian because the Christian stands for righteousness and truth in Jesus. And the world just hates Jesus. Hated him so much the first time that when he was here in the flesh, they stuck him on a cross to try to kill him. And they hate him so much now that they're trying to persecute and intimidate and laugh at and jail and kill Christians. So we are in a spiritual war, and you need to realize that. But this is something that the world cannot destroy. The salvation in Jesus that they're attempting to harm us will never touch eternity. It will never take away redemption, forgiveness of sins, and a resurrection from the dead that we'll experience through Jesus Christ. They might hate us, they might mistreat us, might laugh at us, but it doesn't change anything eternally. We have a glorious future in Jesus. As Christians, we should be able to defend our faith. And by that, again, not physically fighting, shoving, not name-calling. We should be defending our faith by talking about the universality of sin and the fact that everyone is imperfect and needs to repent of sin. We should be defending our faith by talking about the historicity of Jesus. We have the archaeological evidence. We have the historical evidence that Jesus was a real man. And we have the eyewitness accounts of the Gospels. This is very, very tight history. This is very reliable. And the transmission of the Bible, the copies of the Bible, go back to within in the New Testament, within 100 years of the event. There are Greek authors, Tacitus and other Greek authors that wrote, and there's gaps of 600-700 years, almost 1,000 years with some of these people between the copy that we have, the hard copy that exists, and when the person lived. And few people question that what we have is what they really said or did. But when it comes to the Bible, there's all kinds of skepticism. Oh, it was changed over time and people added. And all. Not really. The hard evidence shows that they are exceptionally correct and precise, and that the copies were meticulously copied, and that as far back as they go, even within 100 years, they all are the same. And it corroborates the evidence that we actually have a correct account of Jesus. And maybe this will encourage you to start looking at the New Testament. Maybe this will encourage you, based on that strength of evidence, to pick up a Bible or to listen to one of the Gospels and hear what the eyewitnesses had to say. And by the way, every one of those eyewitnesses were persecuted. 11 of the 12 apostles were martyred, killed for their faith, whereas before the resurrection of Jesus, they ran and hid. Afterwards, to a man, they were willing to lay down their life for Jesus, the ultimate witness. That's very strong evidence of the resurrection of Jesus and the truth of the Gospels. And John, the evangelist who wrote the book of Revelation, he was the only one that was not martyred, as far as we know. He might have been right before his death, but he was imprisoned on the island of Patmos. And so we have fantastic evidence to base our faith. And when people try to marginalize and mock it, you know what? We should stand our ground. That's one of the analogies in the New Testament, is that we should hold our ground and defend our faith. Again, not physically,

0: but spiritually. Remember, Jesus was a lover, not a fighter. Some of the world's greatest religions had leaders who were violent, terribly violent individuals, and they conquered and spread their religion through killing. Jesus is just the opposite, and I want you to appreciate that. As the Son of God, he came with all authority and power, but he laid it aside in order to go to the cross, in order to die for you. So I hope that you will appreciate the powerful love and peace of God in Jesus Christ. It may be a battle. It may be a struggle for you. Continue to fight the fight of faith. The world's going to hate you. It's going to oppose you. You might even have family members that are opposed. You know, this is the way it is with Jesus followers. Don't expect everyone to love you. Let's show the love of Jesus. Let's show the kindness and mercy of Jesus. That's one of our best witnesses. But fight to hold on to your faith. Don't let anybody take it away from you. Don't let anybody mock you and ridicule you. Don't ever give it up voluntarily. Continue strong in the Lord Jesus and wear that armor of God from Ephesians 6. God will defend you and protect you, and he will get you to life eternal. Enjoy that. In the name of Jesus, amen.
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2: 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I hope you enjoyed today's session. And do remember to get a copy of our schedule so you see when to listen again next. That is on our website. And now it's time for the Through the Bible Omnibus with Dr. McGee.

0: Welcome to Through the Bible. I'm Steve Schwartz, your host, aboard the Bible bus. Dr. J. Vernon McGee's long-running and beloved five-year journey through the whole Word of God. Now, in our last study, Joseph's life launched from prison to power in Egypt. Let's turn to Genesis 41 as we go through the Bible with Dr. J. Vernon McGee.
1: Now today, friends, our study brings us back to the 41st chapter. It was a rather lengthy chapter. We got down to verse 46. And if you have your Bible, and we'll turn there. And I trust you have our notes and outlines. And if you do, you'll want to follow along with them also, as well as the text of Scripture. If you're not yet with us, if you're not in the in group, then we'd like to invite you to join us. Get in the Bible bus. That's the in group. And go through the Bible. 5-year program. It's a long one, but we're going to have a wonderful time along the way because there's so many wonderful things to deal with in the 66 books of the Bible. So write in and ask for notes and outlines and read the Scripture that we are studying. It'll make it a great deal more meaningful to you. Now, as I come to verse 46, may I pick up the thread of our story. Joseph is down in the land of Egypt, and he's had hard luck up to this point. He's now been called in to interpret the dreams of Pharaoh, and he interprets those two dreams, tells them there to be 7 years of famine, and there's to be 7 years of plenty to precede it, and that during those years that Pharaoh should gather in all that he can in the granaries of Egypt and prepare for the day that's coming. And so Pharaoh, he hadn't anyone better to put in charge of this than Joseph. And Joseph now becomes what would correspond, I think, to the prime minister of Pharaoh. Someone's apt to say, well, how in the world did this man get into this unique position? And why was it that Pharaoh was so willing to accept him? Well, primarily, number one, God's with him all the way along. We've seen that. The hand of God, by his providence, is leading this man. As Joseph at the conclusion of Genesis says, you meant it for evil, but God meant it for good. It's wonderful to know that. That's number one. But number two, there's also a very practical reason, by the way. And that is that at this particular period in the history of Egypt, there had come to the throne of the Pharaohs the Hyksos kings. They were from out in the deserts. They were a Bedouin nomadic group. And for a period, they came in and took over the throne of Egypt. And they belonged to the same race, the same human stock that Joseph belonged to. Actually, these Hyksos kings found it a little difficult to find in Egypt those that would be loyal and faithful to them. Now, that is one thing that characterized Joseph that we mentioned at the beginning. The fact that this man knew that God was moving in his life, it made him faithful. Faithful to whomsoever he was attached, faithful to his task, because he knew God was in it. And he was faithful to Pharaoh. So that explains the reason that this man found such a ready reception from Pharaoh at that time. Now, he not only at the very beginning proved his ability, but Pharaoh put this chain, as we saw, about his neck, which gave him the same authority that Pharaoh had, and then gave him for a bride the daughter of the priest of On. Her name was Asenath. Now, that means she who is of Neith, and Neith is a goddess of the Egyptians. In other words, she was an idolatress. That's what the name means, but Shakespeare said a rose by any other name smells as sweet, but he didn't call it Romeo and Asenath. Juliet sounded much better. And she evidently comes right out of heathenism. She is a Gentile bride for Joseph. And by the way, there's a parallel, is there not? We've said this man's more like the Lord Jesus, parallels him. The Lord Jesus is calling out of the world a Gentile bride today. That's the church. And Joseph had a Gentile bride. Now we're told in verse 46, and Joseph was 30 years old when he stood before Pharaoh, king of Egypt. Now, mark that down. He began his ministry when he was 30 years old. And I'm of the opinion you've already thought of the parallel to the Lord Jesus. He began his ministry when he was 30 years of age. And so Joseph took up his work yonder in Egypt. And Joseph went out from the presence of Pharaoh and went throughout all the land of Egypt. Now, what is he doing? Well, during these 7 years of plenty, why, he's gathering the grain in, gathering all the produce of the land, because these are years of great abundance. And in the seven plenteous years, the earth brought forth by handfuls. In other words, there was a great harvest, a great abundance during those years. You'll recall that after World War II, we began to accumulate in this country a great surplus. It created a real farm problem. If you rode the trains in those days, especially through Kansas and Missouri, Iowa, you'd pass bin after bin, silo after silo, literally hundreds, thousands of them, filled with grain that the government had stored. Great many people said it's rather foolish to store that up. Now, if you go through that country today, you don't see that. You know what has happened? We've been sending it to the needy countries. Important thing for us to note here is during these 7 years of plenty, and this seems to be the way the earth produces, especially since the curse of sin is upon it, 7 years of plenty, and then there are 7 years of famine that came. Now he's gathering together the grain. Notice verse 48. He gathered up all the food of the 7 years which were in the land of Egypt and laid up the food in the cities. See, a good distribution, by the way. During the Depression, they were in lines to soup kitchens in Chicago and New York. You are old enough to remember. I know as a boy I was in Chicago, and those lines block long, fellas, young man in those lines. And they wanted something, some selling apples. Out yonder, stored up, there was an abundance even then, but the problem was distribution. That is, that's what they said, problem of distributing it. Well, what you have here is Joseph doing a very practical thing, that he's laying up the food in the cities, the food of the field, which was round about every city, laid he up it the same. In other words, he's not only gathering together all this surplus, but he's putting it in areas for ready distribution. And Joseph gathered corn as the sand of the sea, very much, until he left numbering, for it was without number. And in other words, I tell you, Egypt was the breadbasket of the world. It's been called that. But under Joseph's management, it seemed to be two or three breadbaskets. And verse 50 now, and under Joseph were born two sons. So we have to pause for this little family note here. Before the years of famine came, which Asenath, and I'm glad that he's got her name down now, the daughter of Potipharah, priest of On, bare unto him. And Joseph called the name of the firstborn Manasseh, for God, said he, hath made me forget all my toil and all my father's house. If you want to know, a good name would be amnesia. He made me forget. He was so busy down there, so much involved, that he forgot about his father's house. And he'd been a homesick boy at first, but he's not anymore. Did you notice that? I called attention to it last time, that it mentions the fact that he shaved. He arrayed himself. You say that's not a very important thing. Only the Gillette Company might be interested in that. Well, he shaved himself because the Hebrews wore long beards. And now, that speaks to me a resurrection, because he lays aside the old life, now he begins the new life. Now, and keep that in mind. He looks like an Egyptian from now on. He dresses like an Egyptian. He talks like an Egyptian. He says, God's made me forget. So his name is Manasseh, and you can call him Amnesia if you want to. And the name of the second called he Ephraim, for God hath caused me to be fruitful in the land of my affliction. He's fruitful. And I've given these two boys two names, Manasseh, Amnesia, and Ephraim, that means fruitful, Ambrosia. Here we have Amnesia and Ambrosia, if you want the English of it. Somebody says, well, that sure is free translating. It sure is, friends. But that's exactly what the two boys' names mean if you put it in English today. Amnesia and ambrosia. And now verse 53. And the 7 years of plenteousness that was in the land of Egypt were ended. Now, this takes you through the 7 years of the plenty. Now, how old is Joseph now? 37 years old. Keep that in mind because I'm coming to something down here in just a few moments when we get into the next chapter. And the 7 years of dearth began to come, according as Joseph had said, and the dearth was in all lands, but in all the land of Egypt there was bread. And when all the land of Egypt was famished, the people cried to Pharaoh for bread. And Pharaoh said unto all the Egyptians, go unto Joseph, what he saith to you, do. He was the one that had the bread. And again, I have to call attention to the parallel. The Lord Jesus said, I'm the bread of life. And notice verse 56, and the famine was over all the face of the earth. And Joseph opened all the storehouses and sold unto the Egyptians. And the famine waxed sore in the land of Egypt. And all countries came unto Egypt to Joseph for to buy corn, because that the famine was so sore in all the lands. Now that brings us to the end of chapter 41. Now when we come to chapter 42, why, we see one of these dramatic incidents that is in the life of Joseph. In fact, I think you have here one of the most dramatic incidents in Scripture. The one that's ahead of this one is in the very next chapter, and we'll see that when we get to it. But here, why, we see now what the famine is going to force them to do. You say to me, you can begin to see the hand of God now. You sure can. But you must remember, when Joseph was way back in that dungeon, he didn't see all of this. But he believed God. Here is a man, because of his faith, he was enthusiastic. He was always optimistic. Frankly, I wish my faith got that far down in shoe leather. Regardless of what happened, regardless of what the circumstances are, I could be optimistic. I tell you, it doesn't take much rain, but just a few dark clouds to make me begin to become just a little less optimistic than I should be. I'm sure that's true of many of us today. Now this man's in this unique position. Now what's going to happen? I think you can almost see what's going to happen. The famine's over all the earth, and all the earth is coming to Egypt to get grain. Guess who's coming for dinner, friends? Well, I can tell you, let's get in the 42nd chapter and we'll find out. We'll see here that the famine forces Jacob to send 10 of his sons into Egypt to buy corn. Why did he send 10? Why didn't he send Benjamin? He didn't want to lose him, friends. It would have killed him to have lost Benjamin. And now we're going to have an audience, these boys are, with Joseph. And Joseph recognizes them, but they do not recognize him. Why? Several reasons. First of all, they thought he was dead. They were not looking for him at all. Just didn't expect to see him. He did expect to see them. And the second thing is, you remember, he shaved. And how many years have gone by now? Well, let's put it like this. Joseph was 17 when he was sold into slavery, and it's now 37 years. So they haven't seen him in 20 years, plus how many years they were in the famine. I don't know. Let's say 2 years. So they hadn't seen him in 22 years. Last time they saw him, he was a 17-year-old boy, and now he's in his 40s. They don't know him at all, and he's dressed like an Egyptian. Call him an Egyptian. Now will you notice, verse 1 again. Now when Jacob saw that there was corn in Egypt, Jacob said unto his sons, why do ye look one upon another? You see, they were looking at each other, doleful, not knowing where to turn or what to do. And he said, behold, I have heard that there is corn in Egypt. By the way, this illustrates this matter of faith. A great many people say, faith is so mysterious to me, and I don't know how to believe. I had a man in, the fact of the matter is, he didn't want to believe. How can I believe? Now, will you notice here how Jacob believed? And he said, "Behold, I've heard that there's corn in Egypt. Get you down thither and buy for us from thence that we may live and not die." He heard something. He believed it that would bring life to them, and he acted on it. That's what saving faith is. Somebody says, "How can I believe in Jesus?" Can you imagine Jacob standing there before these 10 sons and say, "Well, I've heard that there is corn down in Egypt, but how in the world am I going to believe it?" Well, the way to believe it is act upon it. The Lord Jesus said, "Believe on the Lord Jesus Christ and thou shalt be saved." You hear something, you believe it. And that's what this man did. That's the way he got corn that brought life to them. That's the way we get eternal life, is through faith in Christ. Now notice, "And Joseph's 10 brethren went down to buy corn in Egypt. But Benjamin, Joseph's brother, Jacob sent not with his brethren, for he said, lest peradventure mischief befall him." Well, suppose mischief befalls the other 10 boys. Well, they're older to begin with. And if you want to know the truth, wouldn't have hurt him as much to have lost one of them. Now, will you notice? He keeps Benjamin with him, but he doesn't keep the others. He sends all 10 of the others. Notice verse 5. "Now, and the sons of Israel came to buy corn among those that came, for the famine was in the land of Canaan." Now we come to this dramatic moment. Will you notice it? "And Joseph was the governor over the land, and he it was that sold to all the people of the land. And Joseph's brethren came and bowed down themselves before him with their faces to the earth." Now, Joseph has been watching for them. He knew they have to come. And there have been delegations there from all over the inhabited earth of that day. The famine was worldwide. And so he watches. Then lo and behold, here come 10 boys, 10 young men. And they all bow down before him, got right down on their faces before Joseph. Joseph looks at those boys. He knows them. You wonder what he thought of. By the way, what do you think of? Remember the dream he had? When he said that your sheep will bow to my sheep, well, here it's taking place. They're all down on their faces. Now, verse 7, "And Joseph saw his brethren, and he knew them." And the minute he did, believe me, he treated them rough. Why? Testing them. And you'll find out he's going to test them all the way through. "But he made himself strange unto them, and spake roughly unto them. And he said unto them, Whence come ye? And they said, From the land of Canaan to buy food." Notice his penetrating questions. "And Joseph knew his brethren, but they knew not him. And Joseph remembered the dreams which he dreamed of them, and said unto them, You're spies, to see the nakedness of the land you're come. And they said unto him, Nay, my lord, but to buy food are thy servants come. We are all one man's sons. We're true men. Thy servants are no spies. And he said unto them," believe me, Joseph is pouring it on. He says to them, "Nay, but to see the nakedness of the land ye come. And they said, Thy servants are 12 brethren, the sons of one man in the land of Canaan. Behold, the youngest is this day with our father, and one is not." But he happened to be the one is not. He's right there before them. May I say, this is quite a dramatic moment, is it not? And Joseph's not letting up on them. He's getting all the information he can from them. "Joseph said unto them, That is it that I spake unto you of, saying, Ye are spies." And now he's going to give them a test. And he's going to find out as much as he can about his family without letting these brethren know who he is. Friends, this is like a continued story, so we'll just have to wait till next time to see what happens. May God richly bless you, my beloved.
0: 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I'm Steve Schwetz, and I'll be sure to save a seat for you next time as the Bible Bus rolls along.

0: 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Is this your story too?
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0: When life feels uncertain, God is often working in ways that we can't yet see. And that's what we hear this time on Through the Bible. We're in Genesis 42, where famine drives Jacob's sons to Egypt in search of food. But what they find is something far greater: God's guiding hand, a reunion with Joseph, and the first steps toward forgiveness. I'm glad that you're here for our journey through the whole Word of God with Dr. J. Vernon McGee. Are you following along with Dr. McGee's notes and outlines? You know they're available for free. You know, there's nothing more exciting than being part of what God's doing in hearts around the world. I love hearing your stories of how He uses our time in His Word to draw you to Himself in salvation and in growing faith. And God is working miracles today. He's drawing people who once seemed so far away, even in places like the Middle East. Take Iran, for example. With a population of more than 85 million, the light of the gospel is quietly and consistently changing lives as His word is broadcast in Persian, also known as Farsi. Now, many describe the church in Iran as one of the fastest growing Christian movements in the world. Don't miss that. Christian radio and the internet continue to carry God's word freely, and many are coming to faith. This is something we can truly praise Him for and continue to pray about. Listen to this letter from a believer in Iran. "I want to tell you about God's faithfulness in my life. I prayed that my children would walk beside me in God's grace. These prayers lasted many years, but they have now placed their faith in Jesus Christ and are raising their children to love Him too. We find joy in being together as a family and worshiping Him, and I hope others in my household will take this step of obedience as well. Thank you for the time that you have spent with my husband and me, helping us receive deeper teaching and be strengthened by God's word. It is equipping us to continue serving the Lord faithfully and to carry His word forward to every household in our country. It seems like a tremendous task, but I know He is more than able and willing. May His will be done in all of our lives." Wow, what a story. Well, if you'd like to join our world prayer team as we intercede for this sister, her family, and millions of others in this part of the world, visit ttb.org, and let's do that. Let's pray together now. Father, thank you for shining your light in the darkness and for drawing each of us to yourself. Strengthen our brothers and sisters who may feel alone in their faith, and then lead them to other believers who can encourage them, and turn our hearts fully toward you as we study your word. In Jesus' name, amen. Hop aboard as we journey to Genesis 42 on Through the Bible with Dr. J. Vernon McGee.
1: Now, last time, friends, we left off at a very dramatic moment here in the 42nd chapter of the book of Genesis. And if you have your Bible, you'd want to turn there. We are going to put in at verse 15 today. And you'll recall that the brethren of Joseph now have come down to the land of Egypt to get grain because of the famine. They have an audience with Joseph. They do not recognize Joseph. They haven't the slightest idea that this man they bowed down before was Joseph. But Joseph knew them, and he's being rather rough with them. He is doing it in order to get as much information as he can, and this is the way that he does it. He accuses them of being spies. Now he says for the third time in verse 14, "Ye spies," verse 15, "hereby ye shall be proved by the life of Pharaoh. Ye shall not go forth hence, except your youngest brother come hither." You see, they mention the fact that they are 12 brethren, only 10 are there. So they explained, they said, one of them, our youngest brother, well, he's not here with us. He's with his father. And our other brother, well, he's not. That is, he's dead. That's what they think about Joseph. They think, really, he's dead. And Joseph now is attempting to make contact with this youngest brother because these brethren are really half-brothers of his. And the boy Benjamin, he's now a young man, he's his full brother, and he wants to see him. And the way he does it, he said, "Ye shall not go forth hence, except your youngest brother come hither. Send one of you, and let him fetch your brother, and ye shall be kept in prison, that your words may be proved, whether there be any truth in you, or else by the life of Pharaoh, surely ye are spies." And he put them all together into ward 3 days. He locked them up in the town Bastille. And these brethren, I tell you, it looks bad for them now. And they wonder, verse 18. And Joseph said unto them the third day, this do and live, for I fear God. Now, if there was anything that would have given any inkling of an idea of who he was, this was it. He says, I fear God. Now, there were people in that day, and I couldn't prove this, my life depended on it, but there were many people in that day that apparently knew God, that they knew the way to God by sacrifice. That probably might not have excited the interest of these brethren or cast maybe a little suspicion about this man, but he at least gives a testimony for God. And I'd have you note that Joseph never misses an opportunity to give a testimony for God. And believe me, he's given a testimony here because he's going to give God the glory as the one who is directing his life. I would have thought this might have caused the brothers to suspect who he might be. It might also have encouraged them in believing that they'd be treated justly at his hand. And apparently this made no impression on them. It doesn't look as if it did. Now he says to them, though, verse 19, if ye be true men, let one of your brethren be bound in the house of your prison. Go ye, carry corn for the famine of your houses, but bring your youngest brother unto me, so shall your words be verified, and ye shall not die. And they did so. Now, the thing is that these men, and that's what they are, some of them, I suppose, 50-some-odd years old, these men now find themselves in a real predicament. But they are being dealt with by one that fears God, but they are afraid because they don't know what he's going to do. So he has put down this sort of a proposition. He said, and it's on the pretext that he's testing them to see whether they be true men. He says, now you leave one of your brethren here, and then you bring your younger brother next time or just don't come back. That's all. And he said, that is the way I'm going to verify whether you're telling me the truth or not. Now, will you notice? They said one to another, we are verily guilty concerning our brother, in that we saw the anguish of his soul when he besought us, and we would not hear. Therefore is this distress come upon us. So that what's taking place here is quite interesting. They're speaking in Hebrew, and Joseph, he understands them. But Joseph has been speaking to them through an interpreter. He didn't have to, but he did it, because he is keeping up before them the fact that he's an Egyptian. And they do not think he understands. And when they are talking this over, Joseph hears them, actually, which is really a confession almost. Verse 22, now I'm reading. And Reuben answered them, saying, spake I not unto you, saying, do not sin against the child, and ye would not hear. Therefore, behold, also his blood is required. Now they feel like what's happening to them is revenge, or the vengeance of God upon them for the way they treated Joseph. And verse 23, and they knew not that Joseph understood them, for he spake unto them by an interpreter. And he turned himself about from them and wept, and returned to them again and communed with them, and took from them Simeon and bound him before their eyes. Now, the thing that happened was this. Joseph heard them, and he heard them how they now are repentant. They really are. They say, this thing is coming upon us because of the evil that we did to our brother Joseph. And now Joseph hears every bit of it. And Joseph is moved toward them now. Really, he'd love to have walked up to them and thrown his arm around each one of them and welcomed them and called him my brother, but he dares not do it because he'd never get Benjamin down there now, and he wants to test them further. And we're going to see that a real test is coming up. Now, they are going to leave one. They left Simeon. Joseph, when he was so moved, he had to go aside and wept, and then he washed his face and got rid of the tears, and he came in as if nothing had happened, you see. But he just couldn't refrain from weeping. so emotionally charged was he at this time? Now they leave Simeon, and you ask me why? I want to let you in on something. Don't tell anybody. I don't know. I don't know why they left Simeon, why they didn't leave some other one. And frankly, if they left any one of the ten, I'd still have said, I don't know why they left him. But this is the one that was chosen. I take it while Joseph was gone, they made a choice, and Joseph accepted it. Now, will you notice verse 25? Then Joseph commanded to fill their sacks with corn and to restore every man's money into his sack and to give them provision for the way, and thus did he unto them. He just couldn't refrain from not taking money from them at all. They filled their sacks, and the money they had given him, he just put it back in the sack. And thus did he unto them. And they laded their asses with the corn and departed thence. And as one of them opened his sack to give his ass provender in the inn, he espied his money, for behold, it was in his sack's mouth. He said unto his brethren, my money is restored, and lo, it's even in my sack. And their heart failed them, and they were afraid, saying one to another, what is this that God hath done unto us? Now they recognize, you see, the hand of God in their life, and they feel like it's a judgment from God upon them. Now who, listening in, is going to say that this is not a judgment of God upon them? The thing that would ordinarily have been good news and would have been a wonderful thing. Would you mind going down to your whatever your supermarket is? I was going to call one by name, but it might be just here in Southern California, and you wouldn't know what I was talking about. But whatever your supermarket is in the place where you live, suppose you went down there and got your weekend groceries in, that you filled up two of these great big carts. And I saw a woman the other day buy that many groceries, and she had about three children with her. And I found out, and just, you know, I remarked about the groceries. She had more groceries in those two carts than were left in the supermarket. And I commented, and she said, well, I've got three more at home. She had three with her, and then a husband herself. That was a lot to feed, of course. Suppose you went down, spent $50 at the supermarket, and the bag boy got it all together for you, put it in the carts, and you went out and got in your car, and you found your $50 there at the top of one of the sacks. Would that be bad news to you? Especially when you found out from the grocer it was just a little gift from him to you. Well, may I say to you, ordinarily that'd be good news. In fact, that would be something that would be very encouraging. But it wasn't for these boys. They already feel like they're in hot water with this hard-boiled ruler down there in Egypt that's made it so difficult for them. Now they came unto Jacob their father, unto the land of Canaan, and told him all that befell unto them. You might ask the question of why didn't they go back? What would you have done under the circumstances? I think they recognized they would have been in really hot water had they gone back. At least they thought they would have been, that this man would then accuse them of stealing the money. They are not taking any chances. They're going on home. And they intend to bring it back when they come back again, because they felt like they'd be returning if the famine continued, and it was to continue. Now we read in verse 29, and they came unto Jacob their father, unto the land of Canaan, and told him all that befell unto them, saying, the man who is the Lord of the land, he spake roughly to us, and took us for spies of the country. And we said unto him, we are true men, we are no spies. We be 12 brethren, sons of our father. One is not, and the youngest is this day with our father in the land of Canaan. And the man, the Lord of the country, said unto us, hereby shall I know that ye are true men. Leave one of your brethren here with me, and take food for the famine of your households, and be gone. And bring your youngest brother unto me, then shall I know that ye are no spies, but that ye are true men, so will I deliver you, your brother, and ye shall traffic in the land. Now remember, they've left Simeon down there in that land. And it came to pass, as they emptied their sacks, that behold, every man's bundle of money was in his sack. And when both they and their father saw the bundles of money, they were afraid. And rightly so. They felt like that this was a trick, of course. And Jacob, their father, said unto them, Me have ye bereaved of my children. Joseph is not, and Simeon is not. And ye will take Benjamin away? All these things are against. Poor old Jacob, he's not the cocky individual we once knew. He's not quite yet the man of faith we'll see a little later, but he's growing. And he's not bragging now, but he's very pessimistic. All these things are against me. His son Joseph would not have said this, but this man did. Paul's going to say it even in a different way, too. Paul's going to say all things work together for good to them that love God. He's going to say, being confident of this very thing, that he which hath begun a good work in you will perform it until the day of Jesus Christ. Now Reuben spake unto his father, saying, Slay my two sons if I bring him not to thee. Deliver him into my hand, and I will bring him to thee again. And he said, My son shall not go down with you. For his brother is dead, and he is left alone. If mischief befall him by the way in the which ye go, then shall ye bring down my gray hairs with sorrow to the grave. Now, this man, Jacob's life, was wrapped up in the life of this boy, Benjamin. You see, Joseph was his favorite. He was the firstborn of his lovely Rachel. And now Joseph is gone. That was a heartbreak to him. And now here is the chance that he may lose this other son of Rachel. And he says, if this takes place, I'll die. And very candidly, he would have. His life was absolutely tied up in the life of this boy, Benjamin. He's the son of my right hand. He's my walking stick. I lean on him. That's what he had been doing. And now he's to be taken from me. Well, Jacob says, I'm not going to let him go down. Well, poor Simeon is down there cooling his heels in jail. That's what he's doing. And Jacob says, I'm not going to let Benjamin go. But wait just a minute. That brings us now to chapter 43. And we come now to what I consider the most dramatic section of the Word of God. Well, maybe I ought not to put it quite like that. Let me say of the book of Genesis. But I know of nothing that is quite as moving as the appearance of Benjamin now before Joseph. And the thing that brings them down in the land, again, is the seriousness of the famine. If the famine had lifted, I think Simeon would have spent the rest of his life in jail down in the land of Egypt, or at least until his brother released him. But the famine, verse 1 of chapter 43 of Genesis now, and the famine was sore in the land. And it came to pass, when they had eaten up the corn which they had brought out of Egypt, their father said unto them, Go again, buy us a little food. We'll starve to death if you don't go down to Egypt. Now listen to Judah. And Judah spake unto him, saying, The man did solemnly protest unto us. Who is the man? Well, the man here is Joseph, their brother, but they don't know it. The man did solemnly protest unto us, saying, Ye shall not see my face, except your brother be with you. If thou wilt send our brother with us, we'll go down and buy thee food. But if thou wilt not send him, we'll not go down. For the man said unto us, Ye shall not see my face, except your brother be with you. Well, it was just a cut and dried proposition, friend. Either they take his brother or else they don't go. And it's just as simple as that. And Israel said, verse 6 now, Wherefore dealt ye so ill with me as to tell the man whether ye had yet a brother? Now, poor old Jacob, He's really frustrated. He says, why in the world did you tell the man in the first place that you even had another brother? Well, of course, he would have known it anyway. So we find here, poor Jacob wishes they'd kept their mouth shut. Verse 7, and they said, the man asked us straitly of our state and of our kindred, saying, is your father yet alive? Have ye another brother? And we told him according to the tenor of these words. Could we certainly know that he would say, bring your brother down? They're very reasonable about it. They said, we were not going to tell him everything, but he kept probing us. In fact, the matter is, he was going to get the information out of them. You can be sure of that. Now, will you notice, verse 8, and Judah said unto Israel, his father, send the lad with me. We will arise and go, that we may live and not die, both we and thou, and also our little ones. I will be surety for him. I'll stand for him. For of my hand shalt thou require him. If I bring him not unto thee and set him before thee, then let me bear the blame forever. You and I have a surety today, friends, and he came from the tribe of Judah. The Lord Jesus, he took my place and became my surety. He took my place and paid my penalty. I wasn't able to deliver to God. I wasn't able to meet his standard. I wasn't able to come up to his level. But the Lord Jesus stepped in and became my surety. He gave his life for me. May I say what a picture we have here. Then let me bear the blame forever. For except we had lingered, surely now we'd return this second time. We could have been back by now, Judah says, if he just let us go at the first. And their father Israel said unto them, if it must be so now, do this. Take of the best fruits in the land of your vessels, and carry down the man a present, a little balm and a little honey, spices and myrrh, nuts and almonds. You see, the thing they lacked was grain. They lacked bread, the staff of life. They had apparently honey and spices. So old Jacob now says, let's send the man down a gift. Let's get on the sweet side of it. And take double money in your hand. And the money that was brought again in the mouth of your sacks, carry it again in your hand. Peradventure, it was an oversight. Take also your brother and arise. Go again unto the man. And God Almighty give you mercy before the man, that he may send away your other brother and Benjamin, that is Simeon and Benjamin. If I be bereaved of my children, well, I'm bereaved. And the men took that present. They took double money in their hand, and Benjamin rose up and went down to Egypt and stood before Joseph. And friends, I can't wait till next time. But we're going to have to stop right there today, because I want to see this most dramatic moment in the book of Genesis, maybe in the Bible, for it's a picture of another scene. Until next time, may God richly bless you, my beloved.
0: Well, the suspense continues, and each chapter gets even more dramatic. Genesis is the foundation of all that follows. I'm Steve Schwetz, grateful for your company on the Bible Bus.

0: 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Come along for the ride, and you'll study both the Old Testament and New Testament, discovering God's great redemption story. Is this your story too?
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3: 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Please pray that God would visit these people.
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0: Ready for a great story on Through the Bible? Well, you're in for one of the best. The suspense is thick, the emotions run high, and even though we may know the outcome, we love every minute of the drama. I'm Steve Schwetz, inviting you to turn in your Bible to Genesis 43 and grab a seat up toward the front of the Bible bus, because you're not going to want to miss a minute of the next part of Joseph's story. In this segment, Joseph is with his brothers. You know, the ones who nearly killed him, but instead sold him into slavery. And these are the moments Joseph has been thinking about, and likely the brothers have too, for over 20 years. I so appreciate how Dr. J. Vernon McGee, our teacher, walks us through the scene and then points out how Joseph's heart and his actions parallel those of Jesus himself. When you look at the big picture, it's clear how God was preserving his people. Even through all the twists and turns of history, God's heart is to draw all men and women to himself. And that's also the heartbeat of Through the Bible. You don't have to listen for long before you understand being on the Bible bus gives you an opportunity to be a part of taking the whole word to the whole world. First and most importantly, we're calling our brothers and sisters together to intercede for the people of the world. So as they hear the word of God taught, they respond in faith to God's gift of salvation. You can be a part of this prayer effort too. As I read letters from different parts of the world, pray for people in those areas and then listen for clues in their letters for specific things to lift up to the Lord. And if you like doing that, well, you need to join our world prayer team. Every day, we're prompted to pray with a short email highlighting what God's doing somewhere in the world. You can spend a moment or two interceding and then get on with your day. That's it. Listen to how studying God's Word and praying with us is impacting your fellow Bible bus riders. Andrew from Florida shares this. It's impossible to put into words what this ministry means to me. I'm on the World Prayer Team, am on my second Bible bus trip. I was lost and living in sin for many years, confused and turning to the world for answers but never getting them. That all changed when I accepted Jesus Christ as my Savior while listening to Dr. McGee go through the book of Hebrews. Since then, my wife and I have joined a wonderful church in Fruit Cove, Florida, teach a kids class, and are guiding both of our daughters, 4 and 1 years old, in the ways of the Lord. I'll keep praying and flinging the seed till the Lord calls me home. Please don't grow weary in your work. Continue the Through the Bible ministry. I'm confident that when God looks down, He's smiling on everyone who has a part in it. May God richly bless you, my beloved. Your story made me smile, Andrew. I'm so glad to hear how your family is thriving in the Word and how you're growing and connected to a local church. Now, to join us as we travel the world on our knees, sign up at ttb.org. And if, like Andrew, you'd like to praise God and celebrate His goodness in your life, you can email us. Super easy. Let's pray. Father, thank you for your Word and how it impacts our thinking and our hearts. Open our eyes to your truth now. In Jesus' name, amen. Here's Dr. J. Vernon McGee with our study of Genesis 43 on Through the Bible.
1: Now, as we get here into this 43rd chapter of the book.
0: Easy. Let's pray. Father, thank you for your word and how it impacts our thinking and our hearts. Open our eyes to your truth now. In Jesus' name, amen. Here's Dr. J. Vernon McGee with our study of Genesis 43 on Through the Bible.
1: Now, as we get here into this 43rd chapter of the book of Genesis at verse 16,

to the land of Egypt to buy corn because the famine was even worse now. That is, it had been extended out over more time than any of them dreamed that it would be. And he's told very definitely by his son Judah, there's no use going down there. If you go down there, you've got to have Benjamin with you. You wouldn't send him before. There's no point in going because the man won't see us. And so Jacob had to relinquish the boy and let him go along. And now we read in verse 15 to make the connection today, the men took that present and they took double money in their hand and Benjamin and rose up and went down to Egypt and stood before Joseph. Now, friends, this is a dramatic moment. He looks down not at 10 boys, but 11 of them. And frankly, all 12 of them are there together. Will you notice this? Verse 16, and when Joseph saw Benjamin with them, he said to the ruler of his house, bring these men home and slay and make ready, for these men shall dine with me at noon. Now, why would he do this? Well, I think it's quite obvious of why that he would do this. Joseph invites these brethren of his home because he did not want to make himself known unto them publicly. He wanted to be a private affair. Now, will you notice, they go home. The man did as Joseph bade, and the man brought the men into Joseph's house. And the men were afraid because they were brought into Joseph's house. And they said, because of the money that was returned in our sacks at the first time, are we brought in, that he may seek occasion against us and fall upon us and take us for bondmen and our asses. Now, these men are really panicky now because they can't imagine him inviting them to his home for any good because he's dealt with them so harshly before, and now he's invited them home for lunch. Again, here is something that under ordinary circumstances would be something to brag about, as if the President of the United States had invited you to the Blue Room for dinner, or the Pink Room, or better still, the Dining Room, and you were invited there for dinner. Why, you would think it was a wonderful thing, but in this particular instance, it brings no joy to these men whatsoever. See, they have a guilt complex, and it's a mean one, because they are the ones that sold their brother. And there is a strange parallel here. And when they finally got there, they wondered, they began to speculate, was it because our money was put back in the bag and he's been seeking an occasion to take us and make slaves of us? Well, they didn't hesitate to make a slave of him and sell him down into the land of Egypt. Now, will you notice, verse 19, and they came near to the steward of Joseph's house, and they communed with him at the door of the house, and said, O sir, we came indeed down at the first time to buy food. It came to pass when we came to the inn that we opened our sacks, and behold, every man's money was in the mouth of his sack, our money in full weight. We brought it again in our hand. Are they beginning to apologize? They beginning to plead, you see. They even tell this man that's brought them there, who evidently was an official, listen to them, verse 22, and other money have we brought down in our hands to buy food. We cannot tell who put our money in our sack. And this official had been instructed. Joseph had told him what to say. He said, peace be to you. Fear not. Your God and the God of your father hath given you treasure in your sacks. I had your money. And he brought Simeon out unto them. Now this man, evidently, through the testimony of Joseph, had come to a knowledge of the living and true God. And I think Joseph had let him in, at least partially, on what was taking place. The man says, well, I had your money. And I think that frightened him all the more. And verse 24, and the man brought the men into Joseph's house, gave them water. They washed their feet. And here goes that foot washing again. We saw it in Abraham, you remember, and then down in the city of Sodom. And they washed their feet. And he gave their asses provender. And they made ready the present against Joseph came at noon, for they heard
that they

0: should eat bread there. They couldn't imagine being invited to lunch. And when Joseph came home, they brought him the present which was in their hand into the house and bowed themselves to him to the earth. And here they go down on their faces before Joseph, and they confessing that they brought a present. You remember that old Jacob told him, said, bring a present down to the man. And they bowed themselves to the earth. That fulfills the prophecy again. Now notice verse 27. He asked them of their welfare and said, is your father well? The old man of whom you spake, is he yet alive? May I say to you, that's a dramatic moment. Joseph is probably there sitting on some elevation, probably not a throne necessarily, but a place of prominence. And these men are bowing down before him. Now they get up and Joseph looks at them right in the eye and they look at him. And he says to them, is your father, the old man of whom ye spoke, is he yet alive? How is he? You see, he's interested. After all, he's his father also. And they answered, thy servant, our father, is in good health. He's yet alive. And they bowed down their heads and made obeisance. And here they go down on their faces again. I'd love to have had a picture of that, wouldn't you? These brethren, and Benjamin's with them now, and he goes down too now, because after all of them went down. Notice what he did. And he lifted up his eyes, and he saw his brother Benjamin, his mother's son. You see, the others were his brothers, but half-brothers. This boy is his full brother, his mother's son. And he said, is this your younger brother, of whom you spake unto me? And I think they nodded. And he said, God be gracious unto thee, my son. His brother. This is really a dramatic moment. And Joseph can't take it any longer. Joseph made haste, for his bowels did yearn. That is, oh, his heart went out to his brothers. His heart yearned upon his brother. And he sought where to weep, and he entered into his chamber and wept there. And he got out of there as quickly as he could. He went into his own private quarters, and he wept, because he never thought maybe he'd ever see his brothers again, his own brother Benjamin. Maybe the famine's near to an end now. Add 7 more years. He's 40-some-odd years old. That is, Joseph is. And Benjamin is the youngest one of all, but he's a young man now. And so Joseph entered into his chamber and wept there. And he washed his face and went out and refrained himself and said, set on bread. Now here is a marvelous, wonderful picture that is yet to be fulfilled. And I hope that you'll see in this something that's quite wonderful. Zacharias said that he's going to make himself known unto his brethren someday. They're going to ask him about nail prints in his hands, and that he's going to, at that time, the Lord Jesus said, I receive those in the house of my friends. Then they'll know him. They'll recognize him. Then they will weep. But he has provided salvation for them. He's provided redemption for them. Now, that's going to take place when the Lord Jesus comes back to the earth the second time. He'll be revealed to his brethren, the nation Israel. That is, there'll be that remnant there. There'll be many there that they didn't know him. They didn't believe he came the first time. But then they're going to know him. Remember, the brethren of Joseph are the ones who delivered him into slavery. They sold him. They got rid of him. Now he's going to make himself known to his brethren. And may I say to you today, Christian friend, beware of anti-Semitism. Some of those people are the brethren of our Lord. And there's coming a day when he's going to make himself known unto them. It's a family affair. You better let his family alone. This is a wonderful scene here. It's a dramatic scene. Notice he washed his face, went out, refrained himself, and said, set on bread. Let's eat. Get it over with. But this is an amazing meal. And they set on for him by himself, and for them by themselves, and for the Egyptians which did eat with him by themselves, because the Egyptians might not eat bread with the Hebrews, for that is an abomination unto the Egyptians. Now, there's several things at this meal that these brethren, if they hadn't been so frightened, might have noticed. The first one is this, that he's not eating with the Egyptians. Egyptians ate alone. Joseph was separate from them. But after all, he's the brass. He's the head man in this particular place. Now will you notice something else? And they set before him the firstborn according to his birthright, and the youngest according to his youth, and the men marveled one at another. Now when Joseph put the place cards around, Joseph went around and he said, Reuben, you sit here. He put Benjamin way down at the end, and he put all the brethren in their right order. And they looked at each other in amazement. How did he know all that? But they're not suspicious at all of who he is, because naturally they're blind to who he is. Now, will you notice? And he took and sent messes unto them from before him. He served them, you know. He served their plates. And I wish we had another word here instead of sent messes to them, because it sounds rather messy, but it wasn't. But Benjamin's mess was five times so much as any of theirs. Again, he just couldn't refrain from showing his affection for his own brother. So he gave him five times as much. I bet that boy that had been through that famine, I bet that he had a real meal for the first time. And they drank and were merry with him. It was a glorious affair. What a wonderful day it'll be when he reveals himself to his brethren. Now that brings us to the 44th chapter here. And again, we have a very wonderful chapter before us here. And we find that Joseph now is going to send his brethren away with corn, but he's got something else up his sleeve. And it is to test their affection for the youngest brother, for his own brother, Benjamin. You see, they sold him in slavery. Now, have they changed? Would they, any one of them, be willing to give his life for his brother? Joseph's going to really find out something about these, and this brings Judah into a marvelous picture here, because Judah was willing to take his place. Now, let me read verse 1 of chapter 44. He commanded the steward of his house, saying, fill the men's sacks with food, as much as they can carry, and put every man's money in his sack's mouth, and put my cup, the silver cup, in the sack's mouth of the youngest, and his corn money. And he did according to the word that Joseph had spoken. As soon as the morning was light, the men were sent away, they and their asses. When they were gone out of the city, and not yet far off, Joseph said unto his steward, up, follow after the men, and when thou dost overtake them, say unto them, wherefore have ye rewarded evil for good? Is not this it in which my Lord drinketh, and whereby indeed he divineth? Ye have done evil in so doing. Now it was his cup. And you will notice that he speaks of the fact that he divineth. I'll say something about that in a minute, because we come to it later. Verse 6, he overtook them, and he spake unto them these same words. And they said unto him, wherefore saith my Lord these words? God forbid that thy servants should do according to this thing. In other words, the brethren start out, they think everything is all right, and when they get out a little ways, they're overtaken. Here comes a whole troop after them, and the accusation is made. Somebody got Joseph's cup, one of you fellows heisted his cup. He says, behold the money which we found in our sacks' mouths we brought again unto thee out of the land of Canaan. How then should we steal out of thy Lord's house silver or gold? With whomsoever of thy servants it be found, both let him die, and we also will be my Lord's bondmen. They were so sure that none of them had gotten the cup. And he said, now also let it be according unto your words. He with whom it's found shall be my servant, and ye shall be blameless. Then they speedily took down every man his sack to the ground, opened every man his sack, and he searched and began at the eldest and left at the youngest, and the cup was found in Benjamin's sack. Then they rent their clothes and laded every man his ass and returned to the city. They went back. They're not going back home without Benjamin, you may be sure. And Judah and his brethren came to Joseph's house, for he was yet there. And they fell before him on the ground. Here they go down before him again, and this time, I tell you, it's in dismay, in agony. And Joseph said unto them, What deed is this that ye have done? What ye not are? Know ye not that such a man as I am can certainly divine? Now, Joseph apparently was a prophet, apparently was able to tell the future. And we know that's so because he interpreted the dreams of the baker and the butler and also Pharaoh himself. He was a prophet, and he apparently used this cup in it. This was a gift that God had given him. You must understand this is before Revelation. Now, don't you run and get a cup or go to anybody that's got one and think you can read tea leaves or something like that. That's all perfect nonsense today. And this business of the horoscope that's got so many people involved today, it's absolute nonsense, and it reveals the sad spiritual condition that people are in when they'll turn to that sort of thing. This was a gift God had given this man. Now, Judah comes to the front, and the nobility of this man stands out. You can see probably why, out of the tribe of Judah, the Savior's coming. Will you note verse 16? And Judah said, What shall we say unto my Lord? And I think this, again, is one of the finest speeches that this man is going to make here. And I won't be able to finish it all today. It just looks like in this continued story, we get to the dramatic point, then have to leave off. But let me read. And Judah said, What shall we say unto my Lord? What shall we speak? Or how shall we clear ourselves? God hath found out the iniquity of thy servants. Behold, we are my Lord's servants, both we and he also with whom the cup is found. He makes full confession that it's because of their sin that this has come upon them. And he said, God forbid that I should do so, but the man in whose hand the cup is found, he shall be my servant. And as for you, get you up in peace unto your father. Now you see, he's going to hold Benjamin, and he says to these other brethren, go on home, you're free. But Benjamin's going to stay. Now, listen to Judah. Then Judah came near unto him and said, O my Lord, let thy servant, I pray thee, speak a word in my Lord's ears. And let not thine anger burn against thy servant, for thou art even as Pharaoh. You see the position that Joseph occupies. My Lord asked his servant, saying, Have ye a father or a brother? And we said unto my Lord, We have a father, an old man, and a child of his old age, a little one. And his brother is dead, and he alone is left of his mother, and his father loveth him. And thou saidest unto thy servants, Bring him down unto me, that I may set mine eyes upon him. And we said unto my Lord, The lad cannot leave his father, for if he should leave his father would die. And thou saidest unto thy servants, Except your youngest brother come down with you, ye shall see my face no more. And it came to pass, When we came up unto thy servant, my father, we told him the words of my Lord. And our father said, Go again and buy us a little food. And we said, We cannot go down. If our youngest brother be with us, then will we go down. For we may not see the man's face, except our youngest brother be with us. And thy servant, my father, said unto us, Ye know that my wife, bare me two sons, and the one went out from me, and I said, surely he's torn in pieces, and I saw him not since. And if ye take this also from me, and mischief befall him, ye shall bring down my gray hairs with sorrow to the grave. Now, very frankly, friends, I hate to break off there. This is really a tense moment here, but Judah is doing a noble thing here. He's doing the thing that Joseph wants to discover. We'll have to wait and see that next time. May God richly bless you, my beloved.
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3: 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Anything that can teach us. 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Please pray that God would visit these people.
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0: Welcome to Through the Bible. We're taking a deep dive into one of the best stories from the Old Testament, the life and experiences of Joseph. Now, this story is for any follower of Jesus who has ever had to wait on God to answer their prayer for years. Joseph's story is for any of us who have been terribly hurt by family members, or for any of us who have been unjustly wronged or maybe feel forgotten. Really, Joseph's story is for all of us. So why don't you turn to Genesis 44 yourself, beginning with verse 25, and in a moment we're going to hear Dr. J. Vernon McGee explain just how Joseph was able to respond with mercy to those who brought such suffering in his life. But first, Greg Harris is here with me, and we got a few great letters that we want to share.
1: We do, Steve, and these are from the home team here in the United States. We never get tired of hearing from our listening family here in the U.S. because the U.S. is still the foundation of our global ministry. Most of the financial support, most of the prayer support comes from this amazing group of people. So let's hear what they have to say.
0: Yeah, this first one comes from Douglas, who tells us how Through the Bible is a family affair. He writes, "Our family has been on the Bible bus since 1996. My wife and I have used Dr. McGee and Through the Bible to homeschool all 12 of our children.
1: Wow, 12, okay.
0: Congratulations.
1: Yes.
0: We continue to learn and grow after all these years. Recently, I had the opportunity to share with my church family by giving a brief presentation on the ministry and distributing Bible bus passes. I will give these bus passes to our evangelism team to use when talking to people on the street. In the famous words of Dr. McGee, may the Lord richly bless you, my beloved. That is, all of you at TTB.
1: Wow, and I love, you know, talk about a home group. They had 14 people listening in the home group. I love that. Let's hear another great response from JC, who shares this experience. About 15 years ago, my wife became a devoted listener. It wasn't something that got my attention, except when I visited my cabin in a remote area. The radio station WBRF in Galax, Virginia, played bluegrass gospel for 30 minutes, and then Dr. McGee came on. Fast forward, and my wife is now in an assisted living community due to severe mental illness. And as I understand, she still listens. I have also suffered emotionally as her caregiver, and I have found the Bible bus and Dr. McGee to be a light in my morning devotions. Thank you to the entire team for the timeless message you provide."
0: Wow. Thank you, JC. We appreciate the message. Now, after 34 years of listening, here's Bob in Alabama, and he's got a reason to celebrate. So here's his story. "I'm happy to tell you that I have finally gotten my wife to join me on the Bible bus." Well, way to go, Bob.
1: Yeah.
0: I continue. "After years of fussing, saying, turn that down or put your headphones on, nobody wants to hear that, suddenly she wants to go through Revelation with me."
1: That's great. Three letters all about family. I love it.
0: Yeah. Greg, let me pray for us as we begin. Heavenly Father, we're thankful for the listeners, particularly in the U.S., who faithfully pray for this ministry and support it. Pray that you would bless them. Bless them even now as they listen to Through the Bible. In Jesus' name, amen. Well, it's time to turn to Genesis 44 as we go through the Bible with Dr. J. Vernon McGee.
2: We're looking here in the 44th chapter of the book of Genesis to one of the most human stories and dramatic stories that you possibly could have. You'll recall that the family of Joseph, that is the boys, 11 of them have now come down to the land of Egypt again to buy corn. Joseph insisted that they bring their brother Benjamin with him, and they brought him along, and he made them a dinner, invited them to dinner. And as we concluded chapter 43, we read, they drank and were merry with him. Apparently, they were at ease now. They accepted Joseph's hospitality, and they feel very comfortable. But he's preparing a test for them, and we saw that he sent them back home, but he took his cup. I wish I could say more about that cup, but it was used for divining, for prophecy. I don't think you can read into it here anything of a heathen nature, for this man was a prophet of God. We've had several instances of that. But we find that that cup was put in the sack of Benjamin, and when the brethren came back, they were so sure that the cup was not there, they said the man should be put to death if you find it in any sack, and the rest of us will be your slave. They were so sure it was not with them. But of course, Joseph had put it in Benjamin's sack purposely, or had one of his servants there to do that. When it was discovered, all of them came back. They went in before Joseph, and Joseph wanted to test them now about their love for their brother Benjamin. He says, all right, Benjamin is guilty. Leave him here. He'll be my slave. You see, they had sold him into slavery one time. And now he says, just leave him here. He'll be my slave. The rest of you can go home. But we're told that Judah came near to him. And believe me, Judah pled for his brother. And he's speaking for all of them. And he recounts the history. And it's a very tender story of how he said that they had to come again to the land of Egypt. And probably I should drop back in verse 25 and begin just to read. This is a story that doesn't need my comment. Verse 25, and our father said, go again and buy us a little food. And we said, we cannot go down. If our youngest brother be with us, then will we go down. For we may not see the man's face, except our youngest brother be with us. And thy servant, my father, said unto us, ye know that my wife bare me two sons. And the one went out from me, and I said, surely he's torn in pieces, and I saw him not since. And if ye take this also from me, and mischief befall him, ye shall bring down my gray hairs with sorrow to the grave. Now, there's several things here that I think we need to note. I think that Judah here in this statement of recounting of what's happened and the condition of their father, that actually the father been deceived, and Joseph can see that now, and what actually was told the father of what had happened to him. And you wonder whether this isn't a confession now. I feel that it is. For this is the first time these boys actually said exactly what had happened to the other one. That is, they said he was not, that he was dead, but they hadn't told anything about him at all. Now, we also see something else, that Jacob is growing in grace, but he hasn't arrived for the very simple reason that instead of trusting the Lord, he's leaning on this boy Benjamin, and actually it would have killed him. I'm sure of that. Had he gone down, there are those today, Christians, that when death comes, that sometimes they can reveal and do reveal a wonderful faith in God. And others, that the taking of a loved one absolutely causes them to collapse. And I don't care how much you love a loved one, friends. As a child of God, you ought to know if they are a child of God, you're going to see them someday. And the one walking by faith is not going to collapse at a time like that. Then you recognize, therefore, that Jacob has not arrived yet, but we're going to see he's growing in grace. Now listen here to this boy, Judah, for he here is making a tremendous statement. And I'm reading now again, verse 29, and if ye take this also from me, and mischief befall him, ye shall bring down my gray hairs with sorrow to the grave. Now therefore, when I come to thy servant, my father, and the lad be not with us, seeing that his life is bound up in the lad's life, it shall come to pass, when he seeth that the lad's not with us, that he'll die. And thy servant shall bring down the gray hairs of thy servant our father with sorrow to the grave. For thy servant became surety for the lad unto my father, saying, if I bring him not unto thee, then I shall bear the blame to my father forever. Now therefore I pray thee, let thy servant abide instead of the lad, a bondman to my lord, and let the lad go up with his brethren. For how shall I go up to my father, and the lad be not with me, lest peradventure I see the evil that shall come on my father? You notice the concern that Judah had here for old Jacob? and Judah is the spokesman for the group, I think any one of the other brothers would have made this same statement. It's a magnificent statement. And he is the spokesman for the group. Any one of them would have done this. And Joseph now has made the test. Judah's willing to take his place. Now, friends, there came one later on in the line of Judah, the lion of the tribe of Judah, and he bore the penalty for the guilty. But God commendeth his love toward us, in that while we were yet sinners, Christ died for us. He took the place of the guilty. Now, Judah's willing to take Benjamin's place. Now, that brings us to chapter 45. And this incident just continues right on here. And here is where Joseph now reveals himself to his brethren and identifies himself with them. Now, notice this in verse 1 of Genesis 45. Then Joseph could not refrain himself before all them that stood by him. And he cried. This time, he couldn't get out of the room. He just broke down and began to weep. And no one knows why except Joseph. His own brethren at this time do not know. And the servants that are there, the Egyptians, didn't know. And now Joseph is going to clear the room. He says, cause every man to go out from me. And there stood no man with him while Joseph made himself known unto his brethren. And there's coming a day when the Lord Jesus, as we said last time, is going to make himself known unto his brethren. He came the first time. He came unto his own received him not. And they delivered him to be crucified. But the day is coming when he comes the second time. He'll make himself known unto them, and one shall say unto him, what are these wounds in thine hands? Then he shall answer, those which I was wounded in the house of my friends. Make himself known in that day to his brethren. In that day, why, there'll be open, we're told, a fountain for cleansing in Jerusalem. That is a family affair. And that is the time that he makes himself known to them, the Lord Jesus. What a picture this is. Now, after the others got out, poor Joseph, he's just so charged with emotion here. I'm sure you can visualize the pent-up emotion of Joseph at this point. And we're told here, he wept aloud, and the Egyptians in the house of Pharaoh heard. They couldn't understand what had happened over at Joseph's palace. He couldn't conceal his feelings. Now will you notice the reaction of his brothers? And Joseph said unto his brethren, I'm Joseph. Doth my father yet live? And his brethren could not answer him, for they were, the word trouble that we have in our translation is really not strong enough, for they were terrified at his presence. I tell you, if you think they were afraid before, they really are afraid now. About 23 years before, they had seen him, and the last they saw of him, they had sold him to the Ishmaelites. Believe me, they feel now that he'll want to get revenge. They're absolutely afraid. They're terrified. But there was no basis for their fears. Will you listen? And Joseph said unto his brethren, come near to me, I pray you. And they came near. And he said, I'm Joseph, your brother, whom ye sold into Egypt. I'm your brother. And this is the dramatic moment of this incident. Can you imagine how they feel about it? Now, notice the reaction of Joseph here. He's not angry, and he doesn't seek revenge. Why doesn't he do that? A normal human reaction would be, well, I'll take care of you, brethren, now for what you did to me. Listen to him. Now, therefore, be not grieved nor angry with yourselves that ye sold me hither. For God did send me before you to preserve life. You see, the thing that Joseph could see in all of this that God had permitted this for a purpose, that God was moving in his life. If you and I could see the hand of God in our lives, actually, would we become angry and seek revenge? I don't think we would. If you'll notice the explanation that he gives here, this man, he gives God the glory. He says, God sent me before you. Now listen, let me read on. Verse 7, and God sent me before you to preserve you a posterity in the earth and to save your lives by a great deliverance. So now, it was not you that sent me hither, but God. And he hath made me a father to Pharaoh, lord of all his house, and a ruler throughout all the land of Egypt. God had been in his life. And you can see now that this famine is yet to run. Well, we'll see in verse 11, he says, and there will I nourish thee, for yet there are 5 years of famine, lest thou and thy household and all that thou hast come to poverty. So that, frankly, there was about 2 years into the famine. Now notice he sees the hand of God. Listen to him. Verse 8, so now it was not you that sent me hither, but God. God was back of it. Verse 9, haste ye, and go up to my father, and say unto him, thus saith thy son Joseph, God hath made me lord of all Egypt. Come down unto me, tarry not. And so he sends up word for his father to come down. We'll read on. And thou shalt dwell in the land of Goshen, and thou shalt be near unto me, thou and thy children, and thy children's children, and thy flocks, and thy herds, and all that thou hast. And there will I nourish thee, for yet there are 5 years of famine, lest thou and thy household and all that thou hast come to poverty. In other words, actually, Jacob and his family could not have survived had they stayed up in the land of Palestine at this particular time. They would have perished. And so Joseph wants to bring them down to the land of Goshen, which is actually the best part of that land. And it was in that land that God was going to make them a nation, sheltered from the rest of the world. Out of the land of Canaan, it's in this place. And the life of the family reveals they needed to get out of the land of Canaan. Now, verse 12, he says, and behold, your eyes see, and the eyes of my brother Benjamin, that it's my mouth that speaketh unto you. I think that they stood there absolutely spellbound and were down on their faces and up again and just had absolutely nothing to say as they listened to Joseph speaking words that absolutely seemed unbelievable and would have been had he not been right there before them. Now will you notice as we read on here, and ye shall tell my father of all my glory in Egypt and of all that you've seen, and ye shall haste and bring down my father hither. And he fell upon his brother Benjamin's neck and wept, and Benjamin wept upon his neck. This is a tender scene. These two brothers, full brothers, both marvelous men, Joseph and Benjamin. And moreover, he kissed all of his brethren and wept upon them. And after that, his brethren talked with him. Don't you see that? They absolutely were puzzled. They were stunned. They didn't know what to say. Now they begin to recover their senses, and they have quite a talk. And so this thing now is spreading abroad. We read here, and the fame thereof was heard in Pharaoh's house, saying, Joseph's brethren are come, and it pleased Pharaoh well and his servants. You see, what had happened was that all this noise of this carrying on that it caused everybody to hear, and Pharaoh wanted to know what was going on. One of the servants from Joseph's house came by, and Pharaoh said to him, what's going on over there? He said, well, do you know those 11 men that came down from the land of Canaan, they are his brethren. Well, it delighted Pharaoh. And why would it delight him? Well, he was of the same racial strain that Joseph and his brethren were. You see, the Hyksos kings were on the throne now, and they had come from out in the desert, and they probably hadn't been able to trust the Egyptians too much. And so Pharaoh was delighted to have somebody that he could trust. Now he's delighted that they're going to be some more. And so Pharaoh said to Joseph, "Say unto thy brethren, this do ye, lade your beasts and go, get you into the land of Canaan. Take your father, your households, and come unto me, and I'll give ye the good of the land of Egypt, and ye shall eat the fat of the land. Now thou art commanded, this do ye, take you wagons out of the land of Egypt for your little ones." And note that word wagons, because they say the wheel is quite an invention, you know. And these men from the land of Canaan were not using the wagons yet, but the Egyptians were well advanced. And he says, "Now take your wagons up there and bring your father and come. Also regard not your stuff, for the good of all the land of Egypt is yours. Don't need to bring anything extra. You will have it down here. We'll furnish it to you." Children of Israel did so, and Joseph gave them wagons according to the commandment of Pharaoh, and gave them provision for the way. To all of them he gave each man changes of raiment, but to Benjamin he gave 300 pieces of silver, 5 changes of raiment. To his father he sent after this manner, 10 asses laden with the good things of Egypt, 10 she asses laden with corn and bread and meat for his father by the way. So he sent his brethren away, and they departed. And he said unto them, "See that ye fall not out by the way." And they went up out of the land of Egypt, and came unto the land of Canaan, unto Jacob their father. They told him, saying, "Joseph is yet alive. He is governor over the land of Egypt." And Jacob's heart fainted. He just couldn't believe this was true. And they told him all the words of Joseph, which he'd said unto them. And when he saw the wagons which Joseph had sent to carry him, the spirit of Jacob, their father, revived. This was a thrilling moment for him. And Israel said, "It's enough. Joseph, my son, is yet alive. I'll go and see him before I die." But the prospect of seeing Joseph certainly influenced Jacob to make the decision to go down to Egypt. But do you think that he intended to remain in Egypt? I don't think so. I think he intended to pay a brief visit to his son, then return back home as soon as the famine was over. But he never returned except for the burial, his own. He came back for his own funeral, for he died in the land of Egypt. And his whole family was moved down there. This is a tremendous story, and we'll follow it on. The hand of God is now very evident in the life of Joseph. Until next time, may God richly bless you, my beloved.
0: Looking back, it's clear to Joseph how the Lord directed his life. And you know, the same is true in our lives, isn't it? The conclusion of this incredible Genesis study is coming soon. So I'm Steve Schwetz, praying God's very best for you.

0: Well, ride the Bible bus for 5 years and you'll be amazed at what God teaches you from His Word about what it means to believe on the Lord Jesus Christ and you will be saved. It's a blessing that keeps on going. That's what we believe at Through the Bible.
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1: We have time for one more session in the Through the Bible Omnibus. And do remember, throughout the week, you'll be able to listen to this program right here on the broadcast. So get a copy of our schedule. Well, let's hear from our teacher, Dr. J. Vernon McGee.

When you come to the end of your life and look back over the years, what do you hope will be said of you? Well, that day is coming for all of us, isn't it? And you know, it's worth thinking about now because it helps guide the steps that we take as we seek to live purposely for the Lord. Welcome to Through the Bible with our teacher, Dr. J. Vernon McGee. We're nearing the end of our study in Genesis. Just a few lessons remain. As we continue following Joseph's dramatic story in Egypt, our attention turns back to his father Jacob. Remember Jacob? Earlier in Genesis, he was the man who manipulated to get what he wanted. And then he became the man on the run. And later he wrestled with God in his own strength. But at this point in our story, he's an old man. He's no longer running, and now he's walking by faith. And I'm grateful that we've been given the full picture of his life, aren't you? Because in the end, Jacob walked with God. I hope the same will be said of each of us when our days on earth are finished.